0: ingredients, right? Natural products are always better.
1: Myth.
0: Okay. Sunscreen is only needed in summer.
1: Myth, definitely.
0: Popping zits helps them heal faster.
1: No, definitely not. That's a myth. That can lead to post-inflammatory hyperpigmentation and make things worse. Yeah.
0: Okay. Makeup always causes acne.
1: Myth. It can cause acne, but it doesn't always cause acne. Yeah.
0: Anti-aging products are only for older women.
1: No. Anti-aging. So basically, the aging process starts at 25. So 25, 30 up, you should start using anti-aging products. You know, start small. So
0: Okay. Sleeping with makeup on once won't hurt.
1: No, it can. You can wake up with a breakout, so that's definitely a myth. Yeah.
0: Okay, wow. So, Jazakallah so much for joining us today. And I think in closing, like beyond skincare, what message would you leave our listeners with? And not only women here, right? I know it's Women Month and we're having you on, but there's also male listenership on our program. And but just a word of advice about confidence, self-worth, in embracing the beauty that Allah Ta'ala has blessed us with.
1: Okay, let me leave you with this, right? Beautiful skin is not created by one miracle product or, you know, treatment. There's no one. It's you can only achieve that with consistency. So knowledge is important. Whether it's your skin, whether it's in your teen, whether it's in any regard, any field, knowledge is important, right? Consistency is important. So it's like gym and diet. If you can't go to gym and diet for 1 week and expect to lose weight, anything requires consistency. So same thing with skin, like your skincare and your skin clinic treatments are like what German diet is to your face. So consistency is important. And then trust. You need to find someone you can trust, and you need to trust the process of the treatment. Dedication. You know, your clinician or your skin dermal therapist can only help you to a certain extent. So you need to do your part. You need to be dedicated to helping yourself by following through with the guidance. And definitely professional guidance is important when it comes to skin, especially when you have skin conditions. So, you know, people end up wasting so much of money trying this, trying that. I mean, they spend thousands a month. You can rather go to a professional. It's an investment. Maybe you're going to pay a couple of grand for a set of products at first, but it's going to go through. It's going to last you. Well, some of our clients, their products last them a year, and they're not wasting money every month trying, you know. And here you're buying professional grade skincare when you go to a professional, and you know it's science that hopefully, inshallah, should and will work. And then the goal is healthy skin, healthy aging, and not perfection, right? Islam teaches moderation. Nobody is perfect. Only Allah is perfect. So we shouldn't chase perfection. You know, some people are born with porcelain skin, but that's genetic. Not everyone can attain porcelain skin, and that's not the goal. The goal is to have a healthy skin. Filtered skin is not achievable, right? Your skin cannot look like a filter all the time. You have pores, you have moods, you have emotions, you have, you know, hormonal changes. So your skin is not going to look, I mean, we ourselves, sometimes your skin looks great, and then the next week it looks dull and terrible. And so your skin goes through changes as your body goes through changes. Skin issues are also a test from Allah. So make dua when you have a skin issue, but also, you know, like tie your camel, make an effort to do something that's going to help you. Just do your best when it comes to your skin, like, you know, do your best. And more so, skin reflects your health and your relationship with your body. So be kind to your body so you can be kind to your skin. And then the last thing is, don't take spiritual afflictions for granted. Sometimes you could be spending thousands of riyals on treatments and products, but you literally just needed to pray Surah Baqarah or Manzil every day for 40 days and recite it in water and drink it or put it onto your skin. And that could save your skin if it is related to spiritual affliction. So don't take that for granted. Yeah. And just moderation in everything.
0: A heartfelt jazakallah khairan to our beautiful, kind sister Salia for sharing her knowledge and her expertise with us today. May Allah Ta'ala take you from strength to strength. And a few listeners have been asking us, how do we contact you? How do we reach you? And where are you based? And what services do you offer? But I think those questions, they can contact you on off air. So how can listeners get in touch with you if you can just share your details with us?
1: Okay, so they can contact us at WARC on our WARC line 068-229-3559. That's in Secunda, and then there's the Houghton branch. It's 067-713-7693 for Houghton. Otherwise, if they didn't get that, they can find me on Instagram at BeautifiedBlog, and our WARC Instagram handle is at beautifiedskin.co.za. Or they can visit our website, beautifiedskin.co.za. Hopefully they can get in contact with me on social media as well.
0: Okay. Jazakallah for offering that to our listeners. And may Allah Ta'ala thank you and your business from strength to strength and keep on saving the world.
1: I wish everyone a great skin journey, you know, going forward, and I hope this helped in some way.
0: Definitely it did, and I think taking away from the conversation, I myself needed to hear it as well. So I think, like you said, true beauty isn't about that filter or that flawless complexion. It's found in caring for ourselves and with that intention that it's an amana and Allah Ta'ala has trusted us with the skin, and we obviously neglect it very often as something we don't prioritize, whereas other organs we do prioritize. So jazakallah for bringing that to our awareness, and to all our incredible listeners, whether you male or female, may Allah Ta'ala bless you with good health and confidence and hearts that recognize true worth beyond appearances, inshallah. Jazakallah, Sister Salia, for your time. Inshallah, to your listeners, until next time, this is Tasneem Saeed on What We Want. I leave you all with peace. Assalamu alaikum wa rahmatullahi wa barakatuh.
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Assalamu alaikum wa rahmatullahi wa barakatuh. Welcome to the Safira Kaka on Air Show, live on Radio Islam International. It is a beautiful, very cold, very, very chilly Monday morning in Johannesburg, South Africa, but it's beautiful because it is a public holiday. It's Monday, the 10th of August, 2026. Our corresponding Islamic date this morning, we are on the 26th day of Safar, 1448. A reminder that the Hilal for Rabiul Awal will be sought this Thursday, inshallah, which will be the 13th of August. Welcome to the program. It is wonderful to be in your company this morning because it's a long weekend. We're doing something a little different. We are going to continue with our discussions surrounding women. And this morning, we're going to be talking about women content creators. So I'll be introducing our panelists in a short while. But quickly, let's take a look at what had happened on this date in history. In 2003, it was very interesting. The first person to get married while in space was documented. A Russian cosmonaut called Yuri Malenchenko was on the International Space Station when he married his wife, Ekaterina Dmitrieva, who was located in Texas at the time of the wedding. The wedding took place through a NASA satellite hookup. So he was in space, she was on Earth, and that's how they got married. So that was made quite a few headlines, and this had happened in 2003. In 2001, there was a tragedy in Angola where an attack on a train during the Angolan Civil War killed about 250 people. Also on this date, the Magellan space probe was inserted in orbit around the planet of Venus, and this had happened in 1990. Also on this date, way back in the history books, there was the fall of Nineveh to the Babylonians and the forces of Medes. Also, the explorer John Cabot told King Henry about his first trip to a country called, or a continent called, Asia. And this had happened on this date in 1497. So today is the 10th of August, 2026. We're still having a lovely long weekend. It is the 10 days into August. It is also the 222nd day of the year. There's 143 days left in 2026. It's the 32nd Monday of the year, as well as the 32nd week of the year, and the popular observations around the world that are commemorated. Of course, today is the continuation of Women's Day because yesterday was the public holiday. It's Independence Day in Ecuador. It is Lazy Day, so it's ideal day to sit back, relax, listen to Radio Islam International, sit on your couch, because apparently today is Lazy Day. It is also Victory Day in the States. It's Father's Day in Samoa. It is also World Lion Day. So that's the big one. It's also the beginning of Afternoon Tea Week. So enjoying your afternoon tea. And today is also Skyscraper Appreciation Day, as well as Vlogging Day. So those are the common observations around the world that are commemorated on the 10th day of August, 2026. With that, let's go for a quick break. Inshallah, we'll continue chatting more after this.

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1: Assalamu alaikum and welcome back to the show. 11:16 Central African Time on this beautiful day in Johannesburg, South Africa. Very chilly day, and don't forget it is National International Lazy Day. So I hope you're sitting back and relaxing and also tuning into our conversation this morning. We are talking about a very important topic. It gets brought up time and time again on my Q&As, and we're going to be talking about what it means to be a content creator, especially on social media. There's a lot of visibility of content creators nowadays. Businesses find them invaluable because you've got a message or you've got to get in touch with content creators, and it generates a lot of business because whether we like it or not, Instagram is a business platform. It's a platform to buy and sell items and things. And we're going to have a conversation, an insightful conversation. I chose three content creators, Muslim content creators, and want to talk about inspiration versus performance versus challenges, and also how do you create content and balance your authenticity and responsibility under the watchful eye of the Muslim community. So I have three creators joining me on the show this morning. I have Samira Bamath. She's also in media. Assalamu alaikum, Samira. Welcome to the show. It's lovely to have you on air with us this morning.
2: Wa alaikum salam. How are you, Safira?
1: I'm doing well, alhamdulillah. And then I have Mahdia Musa, who's joining us, and she's also has one of the biggest platforms on social media. She's also the owner of a gifting boutique, and she's joining us. Mahdia, assalamu alaikum, and welcome to the show. It's lovely to have you on air with us this morning.
3: Wa alaikum salam, Safira, and assalamu alaikum to everybody listening today. JazakAllah for having me.
1: And I'm sure my listeners are familiar with the next content creator, which is Asina Bora. She is the face behind the Daily Dilemma. It's a page we all go to. And if we need to make breakfast or lunch or dinner, it's one of my go-to recipe pages. I absolutely love the recipes there. Asina, assalamu alaikum and welcome to the show. It's lovely to have you with us this morning on Radio Islam International.
3: Wa alaikum salam, JazakAllah Safira for the opportunity. Thanks for the kind words.
1: You're most welcome. So I'm going to ask each of you the question about the inspiration behind starting to create content and how has this purpose evolved over time? Let's start with you, Hasina. How did you start your journey and how has it evolved? Is we're taking a look at social media right now and how incredibly toxic it is, but also incredibly busy with brands reaching out constantly to content creators, and they're invaluable part of our social media experience, whether we like it or not. Content creators are here to stay. Let's start with you, Hasina.
3: Gee, that's the thing. I mean, when we started off, I started off many years ago, so it was very different. I started off, it was a hobby, you know. I thought to myself, let me start sharing what I need to do, which is basically create food, make food. You know, you're a mom, you need to make sure you are cooking and providing food for your family. And I thought, let me share this, and only to realize, you know, almost everybody out there has the same problem. You know, we're looking for recipes, we're looking at what to do, what to make, where to do things, all of that stuff. So in terms of content creation over the years, what changed for me was I became more intentional with what I do, what I share, how I spend my time. Because at the beginning, you almost want to build that community. You know, you're excited about all the new followers. You want to share almost everything that you're doing because it becomes like, it's almost like addictive because you think, oh, okay, I posted that. Look, people are responding to that. Let me post that picture. Let me see how many likes I get on that picture. You know, that's what you get out of it psychologically. And I thought to myself over the years, you know, that was it initially. And over the years, you just start to think, this is taking up a lot of my time. It's taking away time from my family, which you go to a restaurant and you've got your phone out because you want to capture that moment. And you think to yourself, is it worth it? Because there's one thing about it being paid work, you know, in terms of content creation. But when you are sharing everything you literally do, what's the point of it? So there's such a fine line between it. So you want to get that balance, and it takes time because it's almost as if in retrospect you think, shucks, I shouldn't have done that. It was nice, you know, because it brought all those people to your page. But at the same time, what did you lose in that whole time? But yeah, so that's what you think about. And in terms of content creation, yes, they are here to say. People are depending on content creators. because, like you said in your introduction, you know, this is where it's at right now. Businesses are reaching out to content creators to promote their businesses. And I think what then comes to mind is that we need to, as businesses, as Muslim businesses in particular, we need to value our Muslim content creators, because it, many of us are looking at it as work. It's our business, you know. So why do you not value the content creators? Often you see people, you know, posting negative. You touched on that recently, Safira.
1: Yes,
3: you
1: said, I did.
3: You know, why do people not value the content creators? Because you're very quick to poke, you know, to be nasty about certain things and to say, oh, well, I didn't receive the same red carpet treatment or the same meal or whatever it is. But is it really then the fault of the content creator if it's your business to promote that brand in the best light? You know, is it not then on Excellent. The business to carry through on that? You want the same treatment as, you know, the content creator, which is That's absolutely correct.
1: And I made a very interesting point. I said, content creators are treated the way they treated. They treated better because they are providing free labor in exchange for feet. Because nowadays, we're too lazy to Google reviews or go into everybody. I was at a restaurant the other day, and I was looking at the table next to me. It was ladies that were watching a very popular recommending food pages.
3: Yes.
1: And they were watching that video over and over again in order to determine what to order at the restaurant. So that is how important, or how it's become almost as a resource. Your page, your content creators are telling you where to eat, what to buy, and what to make. So it's a very interesting nuanced discussion, I'm going to move on to Mahdia. I'd love to know from your perspective, how did you get into content creation and what are your thoughts on being a Muslim content creator?
3: I got into content creation from my business, Sophia. I started posting about 13 years ago when I started my gifting business, and people took such a liking to my photos and where I was and what I was doing, and it just pulled me more into this world of creating content, because there's such beautiful events going on. It's a way to bring awareness to many different events and organizations. So I really got into it, and from that it opened so many other doors for my business. And that's mainly the positive side of it, but there's a very negative side to it as well, as you were discussing with Hasina, like, where do you draw the line of what to post, what not to post, what is it going to bring into your world? So I've had to be very discerning in what I do post, because I don't really post about my sad days and my unhappiness and all the things that go wrong in my life, because then I think my page would have tripled in numbers, because everybody wants that sensationalism and they want to know what's going wrong in your life. And so you have to be very careful. But I do think content creators bring a very positive light, as you were saying. We share on our platforms, all these businesses that are just starting up, we share events that are being organized, and a lot of hard work goes into these businesses and these events, and we are used as free labor to put the word out there. So yes, if I'm going, getting dressed, doing my makeup, hair, putting my kids somewhere so I have time to go and attend an event, I am treated a certain way, maybe more special than others, because that's my payment that I'm being given for the advertising that I'm giving the brand. So a lot of people do have ugly things to say, but I think the job that we're doing is very important, and there are a lot of positive people that do enjoy it, but you'll always get the naysayers, Safira. My motto is, whether you do or you don't, you'll always be damned. So you just got to stay true to who you are and keep putting out what you believe in and what you feel is positive. You'll always have the naysayers coming through.
1: And then, Samira, you also have the media aspect. I think we're in a similar kind of, first we started off media and now it's content creation. What are your thoughts and how did you start off? And also, what are your thoughts on Muslim content creation in this day and age?
2: So like you said, Safira, we started off at a very different platform. I've been in front of the mic since about maybe 5 years old. And radio and TV was essentially my beginning, my niche, my start. It was about working with children, communicating with the parents. And, you know, genuinely, it was only because of a love for people that I started. Over time, it became about making a positive impact or educating or inspiring people. I always say people give so-called influencers a very harsh name. But when you come from a media side of it and you say, I'm not here to be an influencer, I'm here to make a positive impact and inspire. So the content creators have so much value to give, whether you're a food blogger, whether you're a travel blogger, wherever your niche stands, they have so much to benefit, so much content to share, and so much to say that adds value to our Muslim community. And that's important.
1: I want to go back to Hasina. Do you think sometimes the criticism is valid? When people say content creators, they're rolling their eyes and they're saying, oh, they're probably endorsing this product or this restaurant because they're getting paid heftily to do so. What are your thoughts on handling the criticism and the comments from the community? And does it get to you sometimes?
3: Yeah. So, Safira, the thing is, I think this... We have to be clear. So I handle my page in a way that's my work, basically. So I know that when I'm charging a brand, like you say, for a restaurant, say I go to a restaurant and I charge them a certain amount, I say as if I'm doing the advertising for them. So they decided to take the money they would normally give to a photographer or a PR company, and they've given me an amount to advertise for them. So I need to do a good job on that, you know, do it to the best of my ability and promote it in such a way that it looks good. So I can use the example of, like, if I drive past a Nando's ad, you know, I want it must look good so that it appeals to everyone. The same with my page. If somebody's coming onto my page watching a video of a restaurant, they must want to go to that restaurant. So yes, I will tell the restaurant, you know, make your dishes look amazing because I'm photographing it. It's different if I'm going as a paying customer. So I keep those two parts of my life very, very separate. You know, I go out often, but I won't share the ones where I go out, you know, and I'm a paying customer unless I feel like maybe I'll post a story and tag the person because I want to also help these businesses. So that's just out of my own. And I'll never say something bad about a business. I would rather than you know, message them privately and say, look, there was a problem with this or something like that. So very different from when it is paid work. But again, I touch back on the same point I made earlier, is that if I'm then being paid to advertise your business, the onus is on you then to make sure you carry through on what you are showing your customers via me. It's still media. It's just social media and a different way of advertising. And yes, so people do, I mean, they'll say, oh, wow, look at her. She had this 5-star treatment. You know, she did this. She did, you know, how can they give them something that looks like that? And then they give. But, I mean, is that really my fault? I'm just doing my job. And yes, they can be nasty. You know, you do get these messages. Alhamdulillah, I haven't really had, you know, I've got more positive. I've got amazing followers. You get the odd person, and sometimes it's not even someone who's following you. You know, somebody randomly will be having a bad day and see this and have been to that restaurant and see this amazing review on your page, and they'll be like, oh, you know, come in, you know, just put a bad, you know, comment or send you a DM. And I think at the end of the day, you know, there's a fine line between being kind and protecting your peace. Because then you have to decide then, am I going to take this to heart? Is there any value or is any truth in what the person is saying? And then I would, you know, I would address it with the restaurant. If it's something that, you know, you've given this person something that looks like this, but what you paid me to advertise looked like that. So where is the, you know, there's a problem. So I would then address it with the business owner if it's paid work. If it's something that I was doing for free, I mean, I wouldn't post something that's not good in any case. Or if it was not good, I would be honest about my opinion of it. So you have to decide, you know, people are always going to be there. Like Mustia said, you know, they always, whether you do or don't or whatever, there's always someone who's going to say something. So you need to choose yourself at the end of the day. As long as you are being true to your values, as long as you feel like you're not doing anything that's un-Islamic as a Muslim, you know, content creator, are you being authentic to your values? Then, I mean, you know, it's between you and Allah. Yes, people will say, content creators said, don't judge, you know, Allah is there to judge. And yes, but I mean, there's a way of also addressing content creators. There's a way of saying, at least make salam in your DM. Say, look, I saw you doing this, sister, or, you know, whoever, may I, you know, just comment and give you a perspective, or can you just consider that this is not right? There's a way of saying things. If people come at you like, hey, you know, this is haram, you know, what?
1: Yeah.
3: There's a way of saying things. So it's also the way then we respond to you is based on how you initiated the conversation with us. And I'm happy to have a conversation with people. But at the end of the day, if you're going to be mean and judgmental and not give me a reason or something authentic, you know, in what you're saying to me, then obviously I'm going to either decide at that point, is it worth even having this debate, because you've come in there with, you know, to that conversation with your mind made up.
1: I have a lot of insight into this discussion because I saw it more from the very, very, very beginning. And don't get me wrong, I have been very vocally critical of Muslim content creators many times on my social media platforms, but I've also given credit where it's due. Yeah. And yes, sometimes there is that element of performance and inauthenticity or what it may be perceived to be. But honestly, is any of us going to put our worst moments on social media unless you're doing it for sympathy and likes? Is anybody going to put their lowest moments? Social media, once you change your mindset and realize what Instagram has been created for, it's a platform of business. Then you'll realize you won't take things as personally. You won't. And I always say this also, another part of the discussion, if somebody is triggering you and you don't like them, you don't like what they post, stop following them. Really don't, because this is the big problem, is we want to continue follow them, hate watch them, talk about them, discuss them. Then how are you better than a content creator if you're sitting behind their backs and going onto your groups and saying, this one does this and she's so lame and she's like this and she's like that. So it's a very nuanced, very interesting discussion. Listeners, you guys can send in your questions also. I'm going to open this next question for anybody on the panel to answer. And the question is about, how do you believe that there's this almost this expectation that as Muslim content creators, you have to provide free labor on your platforms because we're Muslims, because we've got to empower Muslim owned businesses, because we've got to just help each other and be part of this wonderful community. And I know all of you do that in your own personal capacity, but do you think that there's this expectation that will not be put onto non-Muslim content creators, because when they get sent a rate card, they will abide by that and they'll pay the rate. So what are your thoughts? Anybody on the panel can actually take this question.
3: Yeah, I'd like to jump in here.
1: Sure, go for it.
3: Just recently I attend many, many, many events. And recently this actually came up where we attended events just expected to cover all the content creation, to post, to do reels, but with nothing in return. And I don't mean we want to be paid for the event. We know we're not going to be paid for that event, but not even a meal, not even a thank you gift, not even a lunch, not even anything. And we drive far out to these places and we do it to create awareness for what's going on. You want to share, you want to support these businesses as a Muslim community, you want to share and promote other Muslim businesses. But when there's that ingratitude and no thanks and you're just expected to do it, you get really turned off to do this. It's almost an arrogance to say, okay, you do it for all of these other businesses, why are you not doing it for us? So just a simple thank you, because the same way I

0: You know, it's not even so much as a thank you. So that is an issue that I feel with some Muslim businesses, we just expect it to pitch up, show up, and do your thing.
1: Savita, what are your thoughts on this?
2: You know, Safira, so many organizations and events and individuals believe because we make content and because it's community-based or Islamic-based, it's supposed to be from a volunteer side, from our side. Like Mahdia said, there's so many events that we do for free, right? Mm-hmm. It's not about just coming in and shooting a two-minute video. They don't see the hours of preparation, leaving our families, filming the content, editing it, doing the administration behind it, the cost of fuel, the cost of coming out, leaving other work specifically to attend these events, right? So when there's Islamic events like masjids or madrasas or community events that will uplift for our deen, and we know we're getting the thawab side of it, we're happy to do it. But on the other side, when you invite someone, be professional. You representing Islam as well, not just us. Handle it with content, with grace, with love, and realize that you are inviting these content creators as guests. Yes, they're going to post for you in return, but your job is to make sure that they're treated with respect, with honor, with professionalism. So yes, we all say we're here to serve the community, and being compensated is not just for the content creators that are non-Muslim, but also remember it's that every Muslim content creator has so many people following. When we post something, we're giving them a minimum of 10,000, 20,000, 30,000 views for that particular post alone. And it's a little bit of a thank you and appreciation. Alhamdulillah, we're treated with grace and dignity when we go to the events. But also remember that it's skill to make those posts. It takes skill. It takes some sort of knowledge behind it. So just recognize that part. And I guarantee you, for every event, people will be happy and excited to cover for you.
1: Absolutely. So I want to go a little bit into your personal, I don't want to talk about your personal lives, but how do you decide, how do you curate the image online? How do you decide what to share and what not to share? Is that something that you struggle with? Because there's a lot of criticism online, and extremely harsh criticism in our South African Muslim community towards content creators. So how do you guys balance that? Personal, sharing about your personal life, but also trying to keep a part of it private.
2: So for me, I think it's all about authenticity, right? I'm here to connect with people. I want real people. It's not about the followers. It's about posting for, will this benefit someone? Will it bring value to someone's life? But also remember that I listen if there's criticism that's constructive, but I remind myself why I started and why I'm doing what I do, right? So I feel that if my intentions are sincere, I'm staying true to my values, what I believe in, and I focus and do my best, then I leave the rest to Allah Ta'ala. From there on, if people don't like what I post, or if they're unhappy about a place that I visited, or if they didn't like the outcome of the food that they've tried, then essentially that responsibility has now been shifted to the company who invited us. But when I post what I believe is real. So if I'm not happy with it, then I won't post it. It's as simple as that. If we remain true to ourselves, then alhamdulillah, nothing else matters. If you don't like me, don't follow, like you said.
1: Love it. Love it. Mahdia and Samira?
0: I'd like to jump in there too. I absolutely agree with Samira. So you have to be authentic and true to yourself. There's many, many things in this world that excite me, and I want to post about it because it's true to who I am. So if I like a certain thing, I can't expect everybody else to like the same thing. So people also have to be a bit discerning. If they go and eat at a restaurant that they don't usually go to, but I loved it, and then they don't have a good experience, they're like, oh, we shouldn't have gone there. We went on Mahdia's recommendation. You can't be a sheep all the time. You also have to understand that

0: such responsibility upon yourself. Yes, we may influence you to do something, but then you need to understand what your likes and dislikes are as well. So if you don't like somebody's content, simply block, simply unfollow. There's so much of harsh criticism that comes towards us. But I think it's made...
1: But yeah, I want to ask you a question because I know you personally. Does it take a toll on your mental health when you are constantly scrutinized and criticized?
0: Sophia, you know, not at all. Because it used to, very slightly, but I would never take absorb criticism from someone that I would never take advice from. That's my mantra in life. Everyone has a different view. They've got a lot of heaviness that they carry. So it's easy to just spew out your hate on somebody. But if you're content with yourself and treat yourself confident, have some dignity, classy, you're not just going to go spew out hate online. There's many times where I feel, oh gosh, that's not okay. But I'm not going to take my precious time and type out some nasty, horrible comment just to have everyone else comment with me. It's sort of like this gang of keyboard warriors that just latch onto something negative and they just keep it flowing. And in my life, I've learned to just hang on to the positive and keep that positive flowing. So those comments and that harsh criticism washes off my back because I would never take advice from somebody like that. So why would I let the negativity affect me anyway? That's how I deal with it.
1: Absolutely. And you, Samira?
2: I absolutely agree. You know, as much as we all have different personalities and different talents and different journeys, we don't need to fit into anyone else's mold. So I post what I like. I post what I feel needs to be shared. And if someone can benefit from that, alhamdulillah. And if someone feels that my posts are just not for them, that's okay too. But in terms of sending the negative feedback and the criticism, you can't let it affect you, because if you let it affect you, you'll be shaped by people's perceptions.
1: Absolutely.
2: And that's not okay. It's not okay to allow someone to affect how you feel. It's not okay for someone from the outside who's never even met you to shape what you think of posting or make you cross-question yourself. What's important is that you stand true to your beliefs, you stand true to being a Muslim creator in the female population. And essentially, when my children see these posts at the end of the day, they must be proud to say, that's my mommy, and that's all that matters to me.
3: I think, Sophia, if I can just jump in there.
1: Sure, jump in.
3: It is this whole thing of, it's almost as if people feel that they're entitled to your life, you know, like entitled to be part of it or watching it from the sidelines. And then they feel like they can just pass comments or judgment on it. And the thing is, what we show online, it's not every day. Like everybody, you guys have all touched on that. It's not, we don't show you our whole life. Everything. What you see is only part of it. You know, you think, oh, look at this. You know, she's living this perfect life. She's going here. She's doing this. She's traveling here. She's wearing this. It's curated. I mean, yes, I try to be very relatable and real in my content because that's what attracts people to my page. As always, you know, I don't put on a show. What you see is what I am, basically. So if you meet me somewhere, I always say I hope that after someone says they met me somewhere, that it's the same person, you know, what they see in real life as I am online, because that is what a genuine person is. So I like to keep it real. But like Mahdiya said, I'm not going to show you me crying over something. You know, you don't know what people are going through. Like every person goes through difficulties in their life, the same thing happens with content creators. They are just people. And they've been given this platform. We've all been given this platform because of the people that follow us. And at the end of the day, alhamdulillah, you know, there are so many honest, genuine, kind people that follow us that are always motivating us and, you know, encouraging us. And we are where we are because of them. But it takes these few people who may be having a nasty, you know, bad day, who are just nasty, or, you know, it's just some person who leaves this bad comment and then this triggers a whole story, you know. And I always say, you know, let's just leave the drama behind. Can we not just appreciate that each person has something to offer? And if you value it, you know, stay there, enjoy it. And if you feel like it's not for you, like we said, you know, move on. You don't have to be there in the nastiness. You don't have to add to that, because Islamically, aren't you also being mean? You know, that's not what we should be doing. If we want to, you know, we want to show our girls that our Muslim women are so capable. Many of us are professionals. This is a hobby, you know. This is something that we started part-time. But we give it our time. So that's how it is.
1: Is there pressure it's getting bigger and bigger, platforms are getting bigger, your guys' pages are getting bigger, there's a lot more businesses that are understanding that we can't go the traditional route of advertising in a magazine, it's not going to work. We've got to pay a content creator, we've got to get the content creators to come to the restaurant or try the pop-up. Is there pressure now on your platforms where you feel like the content needs to be perfect, the pic needs to be perfect, the post needs to be perfect, the caption needs to be perfect, and it actually leads to perhaps a little bit of inauthenticity, because now we're starting to chase likes and we're starting to chase followers and we're starting to chase views. I know it's a different part of the conversation, but it's one that needs to be had. I don't know who wants to take this one.
3: I can take it, Safira. You know, I'm quite high up with my numbers, and alhamdulillah, it's been, you know, a while. It's been quite a journey. But, you know, recently I said to one of my friends, you know, it's been so many years and I was hoping that, you know, I had a certain number that I wanted to get to, you know, of followers after so long. And she said to me, but think about why you started your page. Why did you start it and what did you want to get out of it? And I was like, but I wanted to share with people. You know, that was honestly why I started. I wanted to share this journey, and like, it's almost as if you support each other through the journey. And so she said, you know, so why are you even worried? You know, don't worry about that. Just like, don't even focus on the number. Ignore the number, because those who are meant to be there will be there. If you are providing value for someone, they're going to come on your page and they're going to stay on your page. You know, there's a reason why they'll find your page. And in terms of authenticity, yes. So like, if it's paid work, you want to give it your best. But at the same time, you've got to make sure that it's still genuine. So it is difficult to balance the two. But I think if you ignore, what can I say? You know, if you just focus on what you do, you know, what you've always done, don't forget what you started for and what you always do. That's why people are there. So they don't want the perfectly curated pictures or the, you know, edited or filtered video of you, because that's not what they're there for. They know you from the start. This is how I see it. You know, they know you from the start. Mm-hmm. They saw you grow. So why do you want to change what you're doing to fit in the norm of what, you know, a large content creator would do? So I think staying true to ourselves is key, especially as you hit the higher numbers. And then also with great numbers comes great responsibility, especially Islamically, and then in terms of what you're sharing out there. So it's always something to think about. It's always something to consider when you're sharing. So
1: absolutely. I can't believe we haven't even gone through a third of the questions and our time is already up. So I'm going to ask you all for some closing comments and final remarks as we celebrate Women's Month. And there's a lot of flowery posts about women supporting women. But are we really supporting our Muslim women? Are we really being genuine supporters? And any final closing comments from all of you as content creators? We'll start with you, Samira. We haven't heard from you in a while. We'll go to Mahdia and then end off with Hasina and Jara.
2: I think maybe you confused my voice with Sister Hasina's voice.
1: Oh, sorry. I'm so sorry.
2: I've been talking a lot.
1: I'm so sorry about that. Okay, so let's start with Hasina.
3: Safira, I just think, you know, in terms of Women's Month and supporting women, you know, just be there, be supportive. Don't just say you're supporting each other. We are a small number of people. And I always think that amongst the non-Muslim, you know, content, if you're talking content creators themselves, people are always there supporting each other. And yet you see amongst the Muslim content creators, we don't always support each other. We say we are, but are we really doing what we should be? And also, be authentic. As a Muslim creator, be authentic in what you're sharing so that people relate to you and you are being true to your Islamic values. And then as a community who are following us and supporting us, be kind to us. You know, we are doing you, we are spending our time basically making your life easier in some way, shape or form, whether it's sharing places to visit or sharing recipes. So we appreciate, you might think that we have hundreds of thousands of followers and we won't appreciate the one small comment, but sometimes that one small kind comment can make our day. So we appreciate those kind souls that are on the pages and that are always supporting us.
1: Over to you, Mahdia.
4: Hi, thanks, Safiya. So it's not just August Women's Month that we should be supporting each other. I think it should be like an energy and a nature of who we are. I always feel whatever you give comes back to you. So give joy, give happiness, give love. And I look over and I look past the ugliness and the negativity because I don't want that to ever shape me or to change me. So if there is a negative comment or ugliness, I make a small dua for that person and I pray that they find the joy in their hearts that I have in mine. So if anything I did that might have disturbed them or made them unhappy, I just wish for them the same peace that I have. And I think that's the energy that we all need to live in. If somebody's mean or ugly to you, make a little dua for them because they're obviously going through something that they can't deal with. And I thank Allah Pak every day for giving me my mind and my energy and the way that I am in this life to be able to give more of that out into the world. I think we all have it inside of us somewhere. And just not just Women's Month, just throughout the year, just give back kindness, a small word of kindness, a small word of care. I love it when my followers send me nice things or appreciate my posts. It just motivates me to do so much more and more. And so, inshallah, if we all just work together in this beautiful way, I think so many things can change in a lot of ways. Thanks, Safiya.
1: I mean, and finally, Sam.
2: So with me, listening to everything that Hasina and Mahdia mentioned makes my heart so happy because sometimes we think that we're on this journey alone and we don't realize that there's other Muslim women that are content creators that are going through the same thing. You know, I always say that I'm here to represent myself, but I'm also here to create content that reflects my values and my faith and my intentions. And our community is so diverse. So be it on Women's Day or be it any other day, let's use this platform to be the best versions of ourselves and create with sincerity. And at the end of the day, I don't want people to remember how many followers I had or how many TV shows I produced or how many YouTube videos I have or even how many years I've been in radio and TV. For me, I want them to remember me as the person who tried her best to make a positive difference. And even if it was in the smallest way, inshallah, when I'm gone, remember me in your du'as. It's as simple as that.
1: Thank you, ladies, for joining me on this important discussion. I feel like we need a part two at some point, but thank you for joining me in conversation this morning. And I hope that you all have a lovely public holiday and I hope that we all get to see snow, inshallah. But until we chat again, all of you, take care and assalamu alaikum. And thank you to everybody for tuning into the show this morning on Radio Islam International. I'm waiting for the snow. I don't know about you. I keep looking at the weather outside and saying, when is it going to be snowing, inshallah? But I'll join you tomorrow morning. Once again, we'll do our open line discussion. We'll also be having our lovely recipe segment of the program. But for now, for myself, Safira, as well as the team here at Radio Islam International, for now, it's Fiamanillah and Assalamu alaikum wa rahmatullahi wa barakatuh.

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1: اللهم لك الحمد ولك الشكر كله وإليك يرجع الأمر كله اللهم لك الحمد كما ينبغي لوجهك الكريم. We thank Almighty Allah subhanahu wa ta'ala. You know, there's so much of ni'mas to thank Allah subhanahu wa ta'ala, but for today specifically, beautiful conversations that inspire us, inshallah motivate us, and most importantly, people who subhanallah, they have learned so much, and inshallah this can motivate us as well. Now alhamdulillah, joining me today is Sister Johara, and not a stranger subhanallah to Radio Islam International, but alhamdulillah, I'm hoping bi'idhnillah that today we have a beautiful dynamic discussion with a lot of barakah, a lot of khair as well. But most importantly, Sister Johara, I'm going to say Sister Johara, my very good friend subhanallah, may Allah subhanahu wa ta'ala bless you in this, you know, in all that you have done. Tell us a little bit, subhanAllah, when we are looking at having conversations, why do you think it's such a ni'mah in today's day and age to have conversations that open up other conversations?
2: Wow, that's such a beautiful question, and what a wonderful springboard to the discussion that we're going to have. The way I see it is humans are wired for connection, mm-hmm. right? It is baked into our DNA. It is baked into our genetic fiber to crave connection. We learn through connection. We grow through connection. So when we have these conversations that are segues to other conversations and other discussions, we are connecting to our natural fitrah. We are connecting at a very human and a very necessary level mm-hmm. for us to be able to expand, for us to be able to serve Allah subhanahu wa ta'ala. So these conversations, for us getting together, opening up these channels, mm-hmm. it's so important for us, for our future generations, for our mental health, our physical health, our spiritual mm-hmm. health, subhanAllah. The foundation of every meaningful relationship starts with connection and starts with a conversation. 100%. So that's why I feel that, these conversations are so...
1: Now, I'm starting off at this point, you know, asking you this simply because I remember one of our very first conversations was when I came back from Venezuela, and we started off our journey together, where Ramadan upon Ramadan, we'd have these beautiful interviews, talking and nitpicking each other's brains, and subhanAllah, I grew so much, especially when it comes to trauma, when it comes to things like that from you, subhanAllah. And Allah has blessed every person that we meet, that you can benefit from them, you can take from them, subhanAllah. And I remember at the time, you know, speaking to you, I had a little one, then I was pregnant, then I had another. So as the years went by, my little one's turning 4 years old, subhanAllah, right? Wow. And she is, you know, I just said to her this morning, oh, you've got such a cute little button nose, subhanAllah, but what a ni'mah, right? To come to the other side, and she waved me off. Whereas previously, I was running away from trying to do my work, and you know, subhanAllah, parenting is not for the faint-hearted. And so it's been a four-year roller coaster of trying to live with a lot of maqsad and, you know, intent, but at the same time mothering, and many a time, subhanAllah, getting to depletion, to complete depletion. And may Allah reward you. A lot of our conversations have often, you know, built me up and assisted me, subhanAllah. So today, talking about mom burnout, as I'm breathing again a little bit, subhanAllah, it really brings about a sense of gratitude to Almighty Allah subhanahu wa ta'ala, because we are hoping that inshallah this conversation is that for many others. It's a solace for other mums, subhanAllah, just like our conversations were solace for me, bi-idhnillahi ta'ala. But let's now, you know, take it back to the beginning, right? I'm thinking of myself pregnant, then I'm thinking of myself running behind, somebody said to me the other day, they said, your children they're so confident, they just run around the haram, they're just coming out of the haram. And I was laughing, and I was like, you don't know what it took to get to this point, subhanAllah. So let's start off now at the loads that we carry, the hidden loads that moms carry that the world really, really has no idea.
2: Mm-hmm. There are so many. And I think women are susceptible to morphing themselves into the roles that we play instead of being individuals, and instead of you know, maintaining their identity, we sort of morph into roles. So when we become wives, I've seen this happen so many times. Mm-hmm. A woman, strong, confident, independent, hardworking, intelligent woman, educated woman, will all of a sudden morph herself into the role of being this wife and being this mother-in-law, where she's daughter-in-law.
1: Yes.
2: Ahead.
3: Yeah.
2: And she sort of loses touch of herself.
1: Yes.
2: And that's where it sort of begins, right? Because naturally we want to fit in.
1: Yes.
2: We want to appease our husbands. Subhanallah, that's also the way we are wired. And we want to be accepted and welcomed into our new families. Mm-hmm. So we sort of, you know, like, morph ourselves into who we think our new family yes. needs us to be.
1: Mm-hmm.
2: And then we become mothers. Mm-hmm. And then a further chipping away at the self starts to happen, where we are now morphing into a role of being a mother,
1: mm-hmm.
2: where we completely lose sense of who Shakira
1: mm-hmm.
2: or Johara was before she became a wife, before she became a mother. And all she is now is this giver,
1: mm-hmm.
2: this caretaker, mm-hmm. this fixer, this nurturer, this peacekeeper. Mm-hmm. And that's what sort of happens very slowly and unassumedly
1: mm-hmm.
2: when a woman becomes a mother, and she's now met with so many roles.
1: Mm-hmm.
2: And you'll notice it as well, Apa, that when we have more than one children, our children have very different personalities.
1: Yes, yes.
2: So who 100%. We are with
1: Yo.
2: Child number one is a very different person yes. to who we are with child number two and number three, or however it mm-hmm. goes, right? So we are again mm-hmm. having to adapt and fit into mm-hmm. the roles that we are playing, which speaks to how, listen to this, how amazingly Allah subhanahu wa ta'ala has created us. Mm-hmm. He has created us to have this outstanding capacity, mm-hmm. this outstanding ability to be able to do that.
1: Mm-hmm.
2: Effortlessly, sometimes.
1: Yeah, okay. I want to jump in there. Yeah. Sometimes.
2: Subhanallah. But we do it without really having to think much. Mm-hmm. We realize, okay, this is why I'm speaking to my in-laws now, so I'm not going to speak to my in-laws the way I speak to my son.
1: Exactly.
2: You get what I'm saying? So we do that naturally. Mm-hmm. And when that happens, without taking stock of what's happening,
1: mm-hmm.
2: and without actually taking a breath and, you know, doing an audit of life and saying, you know, what do I like?
1: Mm-hmm.
2: It's I have my kids are this old and that old. Where am I in my life? Mm-hmm. We just get lost in those roles.
1: Now, as you're saying this, subhanAllah, I'm taken back to this memory in my mind of this black leather chair that I had. And the other day I was showing it to my son on my phone. I said to him, you know, when you were born, I used to sit in this chair and I used to listen to him online in the midst of COVID, and I used to listen to my students from around the world. And we would sit for hours and hours, and I had this little baby and I would sit there. And I was saying to him, I said, you know, we would sometimes listen to a full juz of the Quran. And at that time, I thought, I've got this. You know, I literally had this illusion of, I've got this, subhanAllah. And it was 6 weeks later when it was now, we were struggling, he doesn't want to sleep, we can't. And for the first time in my life, I experienced what it felt like, Adhan is going, and I don't have the physical energy to get up and go and do that salah.
2: Mm.
1: Physically, it was the first time in my life that I thought, how am I going to do this? I've been up the entirety of this night, and I now have to say, Yalla, I'm ready to go make wudu and get up. And for a split second, I thought to myself, Allah, I'm sure Allah will forgive me. I'm sure. But speaking to moms after that, so many of us, when we have children, the first point of, you know, the tug of war that starts within us is what? Is that the time that I had to allocate to things in my life, whether it is your relationship with Allah subhanahu wa ta'ala, whether it is a relationship with your husband, whether it's a relationship with your Quran, subhanAllah, suddenly you are like pecking in and out of your Quran, you're trying to find, you know, and it's a tug of war. Now, I think we have this expectation level, and that expectation level is that you can hold it all together and you definitely can have the same beautiful tahajjud salah, and you can have some lovely, you know, and subhanAllah, the illusion of that makes most of us come to burnout in a way that we don't see that it is burnout, right? So before we go into, you know, discussing how do we actually keep the balance when it comes to ibadah and that and our salah and our relationships, let's first go to the signs and recognizing when burnout hits us.
2: Mm. So the thing is, most people only recognize when burnout hits them.
1: Exactly.
2: They don't realize that there are warning signs well before the actual physical condition. Mm-hmm. So if you have to think of burnout, burnout is just this extreme fatigue, this extreme exhaustion that no matter how long you sleep for, even if you had to, you know, have your husband supervise the kids for 12 hours and you sleep for those full 12 hours, you would still feel exhausted. Mm-hmm. That's what burnout is. But burnout starts weeks, even months, sometimes years before the physical symptoms start to show. And those symptoms are, or those experiences feel like when people don't have an enjoyment for the things that they usually have, where it's almost as though you see a person has lost their spark and they are stretched so thin, where they are fulfilling so many roles and trying to finish so many tasks. And like you said, perfectly, right, where we have these societal expectations that I have to have it all and I have to have it all done perfectly to project this image that I'm okay, right? And that's where society has failed us. Society has failed us, making us think that we have to be the perfect wives and the perfect mothers with a thriving career and great fitness and excellent relationships and a thriving social life and have all of that perfectly, when that is just a fallacy. So the warning signs start well before that. It starts when you feel that tired feeling, when you have headaches and physical symptoms. Now, I'm not a doctor, so I don't want to delve into that, but I'll tell you about the emotional experiences. And the emotional experiences feel numb, where you're just going about your day and you're just doing the things that you need to do out of necessity, but no longer out of joy or out of excitement or out of passion and out of, you know, a sense of wonder. Things are just now done for the sake of it because they have to.
1: SubhanAllah. So, you know, this brings you on so many different points, right? The first of all, I want to, you know, basically segue a little bit into the ego illusion that we have, you know, when it comes to our motherhood. Like, you know, so we look at society and what society, the pressure that it puts on us. But ourselves, you know, SubhanAllah, how much of our ego is, I need to have the perfect children. I need to have, I need to be done. I need to sort out. They need to be dressed in a certain way. This needs to be done. They've got to go to every extracurricular. I've got to, now you can look at this from the time they are small to the time they are older. There's always a part of our ego that is intrinsically intertwined with their successes, right? And Allah tells us in the Quran over and over, and we were speaking about this, SubhanAllah, earlier, about the element of not you not actually being at the core of being of the one who's taking care of them, right? Everything we do in our lives, Allah says, وَمَا أَنْتُمْ لَهُ بِخَازِنِينَ, you are not doing it, right? Now, if we are, we understand that I am not taking care and I'm not actually doing it. The question then is, why do we believe this?
2: Not everyone, believes that we are in, that we are not in control. You see, the thing is, the lip service action of saying, I know that I'm not in control, is very different to the actual heart belief that Allah subhanahu wa ta'ala is entirely in control.
1: Exactly.
2: And that's where the ego really has a hard time relinquishing. Because in reality, if we just do what's necessary, we will avoid burnout. But we also have to remember how shaitan, how he manipulates and how he interjects and how he tries to wear us down. And he's going to come to us at our lowest self, our nafs, at our ego, right? And it's at those very points where we start to question ourselves, where that internal critic says, oh, but I'm not doing enough. I'm not enough. We start to question ourselves and we start to then overperform, and we think that our productivity is linked to our self-worth. We think that the kind of food that we cook and present to our family and our in-laws is linked to our self-worth. We think that our children's achievements and or lack thereof is attached to our self-worth. And that again is one of the ploys of shaitan, but also it's us saying with our mouths, yes, but Allah, exercising control, but not truly and sincerely believing it in our hearts. And that's an important distinction to make, which I think up until this moment, I mean, we believe it, we understand it, but up until this moment, there isn't that reality that, you know, this is what it is. Because society and, you know, we've spoken about cultural conditioning over so many conversations for so many years, subhanAllah. And cultural conditioning has made it such that there is such a lot of pressure on women to look and behave in a particular way. And when there is something wrong with the child, it has to be the mother's fault. When there's something wrong in the home, it has to be the mother's fault. So without even trying, there's already such a lot of pressure on this poor mother.
1: So now you link that, right? You are coming to your daily, day-to-day routines, everything. And there's sort of like this angst that's building up because my husband's not doing enough. This person or your spouse is doing what they need to do, but you can't see because all you can see is what I am doing, right? Well, there's the reality on the ground that you are doing, you're carrying most of that load. The mental burden is so much, the tabs that are all open in your mind. Now, how do you practically, you're not recognizing that it is burnout, but you can see that there's a depletion, right? There's a depletion. There's a point that you're getting to that makes you I always say, I don't want to be an ugly version of myself. Mm-hmm. Don't let motherhood become and make me the ugly version of myself. And so, subhanAllah, there's a few things that we've obviously got to go back to. And first of all, subhanAllah, I think when it comes to this discussion of burnout and motherhood, it's would Allah give us something that we are unable to handle?
2: Absolutely.
1: Because His promises that He does not give a soul more than they can bear. And so when I found myself running around like a chicken without a head, I had to take a deep breath and say, there's something I'm doing wrong because I don't think motherhood is supposed to break me. So many women, subhanAllah, I've met them over the years and they tell me the same thing, that I don't know what to do. I can't juggle all of this. It's too much. I'm really going crazy. And you do. You do go crazy. But you go crazy when you are drawing from the incorrect space. And so, inshallah, you can take us through that.
2: I love that you brought this up.
1: Alhamdulillah.
2: SubhanAllah, this is so important, right? You see what I see so often as well with my clients, and I notice it in myself in my very early years of parenting. I have my eldest daughter is 16 years old, so I've been through very many seasons of parenting, alhamdulillah. And now I'm in the teenage and in the preteen years with my son. So it's very different to what it was like when they were infants and toddlers. But what I can say is, absolutely, we know that Allah subhanahu wa ta'ala does not give us a test that we cannot manage, but we want to manage everything. That's the problem. We want to be in control of everything. And this is where mothers meet burnout so quickly because they don't know how to delegate. Because it's easy for, let's put it this way, right? So most times we have support. We have support, that, but the support does not do the things the way we would do it.
1: And
2: so we reject that support and say, I can do it better. And we are just causing further strain to ourselves and burdening ourselves more. Whereas if we took the support and received it joyously, lovingly, gratefully, we would have less of a burden on us. And that's the problem.
1: SubhanAllah. Because you're looking at who's giving it to you, right? And you're saying, well, I don't like the relationship maybe. Or I don't like the way that this person does it. I don't agree with their principles, et cetera, et cetera, right?
2: But a simple thing, I have an example actually of a client who said that her husband would try to help, but he wouldn't wash the dishes the way she washes the dishes. And he wouldn't cook the way she cooked. So she might as well do it herself.
1: Now I've seen this, subhanAllah, like, you know, practically in our lives, right? We always joke. Nowadays, we joke. I've got OCD. I've got this. I've got that, subhanAllah, right? But we're very particular. We're at a point, and as you get older, it gets worse, right? Because you feel like things must be done in a certain way. And something that I've noticed, subhanAllah, in my own thinking that changed for me was that, Ya Allah, you are mudabbirul amr, right? You are the manager of everything, right? So Mudabbir, when you think of somebody, you know, this CEO that's managing this huge enterprise and running everything and sorting everything out, and you think Allah subhanahu wa ta'ala is currently doing that, right, of everything. But the war is that my ego tells me that my little world with my children is under my command, and I have to perfectly control every outcome, every variable, every understanding of how it even should be done. Means I'm at war with Allah subhanahu wa ta'ala. Yes. But I'm actually saying to him that it's either my way or not at all.
2: Exactly.
1: So how do I then draw from Allah subhanahu wa ta'ala? How do I say that I can take strength from you if I'm drawing from myself? Right? How do I say, you know what, the children are throwing a tantrum and they're going crazy and they learn, but my solutions are not working.
2: Yeah.
1: My understanding is not working. So how do we combat the thought system? And the thought system is that and it's a reality sometimes. Mm-hmm. If I let go, things come crashing down. And you're saying to me, let go. How do I do that?
2: So that's the thing. That's where we need to challenge our thoughts. And that's where we need to probably work with counselors, coaches, or therapists, right? Mm-hmm. Because it's easy to say something like with lip service, we say Allah's in control, but in our hearts, we don't do it. Mm-hmm. So that takes practice and that takes mentorship.
1: Mm-hmm.
2: But I can give you some tips right now.
1: Mm-hmm.
2: And the idea is to be able to sit with the discomfort.
1: SubhanAllah.
2: That... yes, I'm going to be delegating, or I'm going to be relinquishing control, and I have to sit with that discomfort or the idea that I am a failure, because I am not failing because I'm asking for help, and I'm not failing because I have delegated a task to my in-laws or to my husband or to my children for that matter, right? I am actually conserving the energy that I have so that I can expend it elsewhere, right? And that's the key. The key is to be able, because if I were working with the client right now, I would do an audit on their lives and find out where they're leaking energy, and then have them sit with the idea that you have to choose parts of your life that you are going to let go of control. If that means you're going to have somebody cook dinner for you on a Tuesday night or a Thursday night, and that dinner is going to be toasted cheese sandwiches, then that has to be okay with you, even if they toast the bread in a way that you're not happy with. But that is what we have to do. Sit with that discomfort. Because once we move past the discomfort, the staggering and triggering realization that most women come to is that the world does continue even when they aren't involved, even when they don't have a handle on absolutely everything. And that is the terrifying part for women, because we want to extend ourselves into every part of our lives. We want to see that extension in our husband and his career. We want to see that extension in our children and their excellence in school. We want to see that on our mother-in-law's tea tables. We want to see the extensions of ourselves in every part of our home and our lives, but we don't understand that the cost that it comes at. And that's why the first step would be to say, yes, I'm going to have to give something up, and it's going to feel unlike me. It's going to feel unnatural. But that is where we have to start.
1: Now, subhanAllah, you know, when we always talk about this topic of burnout, and you think of why do we have to have this conversation? And I always, you know, go back and forth, and I think what I always talk about it. I constantly try to like bring it into our shows and things like that, simply because there's a model that Allah subhanahu wa ta'ala wants us to be, right? A kind of person that we have to be with our neighbors, with our family members, with people. And when you get to burnout point, you become an ugly version of yourself, right?
2: Or a non-existent,
1: A
2: shell of yourself.
1: Exactly, subhanAllah. And so oftentimes when I meet women, I find they struggle with two main things that I myself struggle with. So I can understand they've resonated with it, right? The first one is that I want to be perfect at everything, but at the cost of the character that I have to hold myself to in every season of my life. And secondly, the tug of war of the season, right? And this was for me the most incredible test in understanding and realizing that Allah subhanahu wa ta'ala is not giving me motherhood to break me, but He is actually
2: expanding you.
1: SubhanAllah, developing me and growing me in such a way that the worship in that time has to evolve and has to change. Now, you find women asking this question. I want to read my salah, but I can't. I want to get to my... And so I'm a person who's reading with kids on my shoulders, climbing all over me. It's not going to be forever. They're obviously going to be teenagers. But the recognition of
2: the season. And that's what many people lack. It's that foresight.
1: Mm-hmm.
2: That foresight that this is the season that I'm in and it's not going to last forever. Mm-hmm. Especially if we have a measure that we are comparing to. So if we compare our ibadah to what it was before we had infants and toddlers, mm-hmm. we are going to feel that sense of defeat or that sense of incompetence because it's not measuring up to what mm-hmm. it was. But then we have to adapt our mindset and sit with that discomfort. Remember, it's sitting with the discomfort that, okay, in the past, I would be able to perform all of these nawafil mm-hmm. and read all of these ajza a day, but now I'm able to read, what, 6 to 10 lines mm-hmm. a day? And it's sitting with that discomfort saying, but when I breastfeed my child, that is an ibadah. When I am changing her or taking care of her, that is an ibadah. So when I take care of my body and nourish my body mm-hmm. and nourish my family, that is also an ibadah. Mm-hmm. And that's the way we have to reframe mm-hmm. it. And I think that's why these conversations, mm-hmm. again, to go back to your initial question, is so important, because when we don't have that constant reminder and we don't have somebody reiterating to say, your life, your ibadah, your relationships are going to change based on the season of your life, we forget because insan is also wired to forget, right? So our seasons are going to call us to worship in a different way, going to call us to show up socially in a different way, call us to show up in our work in a different way. Mm-hmm. But we don't have the foresight to realize that the season I am in right now is temporary. And I say this to you smug, comfortably, sitting in a very comfortable season of my life, but knowing very, very well that the season is also temporary, because my daughter is almost at a marriageable age. Mm-hmm. And then I will be at a different season with her, and I don't realize it because I'm sitting so comfortably where I am now. So every season flows into a different season, and it happens without you ever knowing.
1: 100%.
2: It happens without you even being able to prepare for the next season.
1: And then, you know, there's this thing that happens when you're in a season, right? And I think many women go through this, is that you do two things. You make tahkir, which is you belittle where you are right now. Now, I just can't wait for them to grow up so that I can actually sit with my Quran. And then you come to that season of not having the kids, and then you belittle that because you're longing to go back, subhanAllah. So what she's done effectually is doing is effectively taking you away from seeing where you are right now, right? And I have this lovely story that I want to share with you, subhanAllah, is that, you know, alhamdulillah, thumma alhamdulillah, we are at the haram, you know, with the kids. And my kids are crazy. They're running around and they're making a noise and they're jumping and just doing, so I used to be at this tug of war of like trying to get my a'mals done, but then constantly somebody's racing across and I'm like running after them and shouting them like, sit still, you're in the house of Allah. And somebody said to me, he said, that's not what children are supposed to do. They're supposed to do that. And I stopped and I was like, I realized like, oh, what I'm doing is I'm trying to, and I was getting angry with them, you know. And finally I said, you know what, let me let it go. Let's see what happens. So now, oftentimes, you know, on a Friday afternoon when you are making that your du'as, right, and you're sitting, and usually somebody's running around, pulling my dupatta and running in the other direction, and they're using me. I'm it. I'm literally it while I'm making du'as. And I'm laughing so loudly because they're literally racing around. And then usually they will phone their grandmothers and make du'as for them. And I sat down there and I, you know, just grinned to myself. And I thought, there was a time when I was an exploding mess because my children were too loud. They were too loud. They were not following what I would have loved them to do. Just sit down and have the burqas on and have their, you know, their kufiya, their topis, all of this on, subhanAllah.
2: But can you see, that's a societal expectation that you had and projected onto your children.
1: Subhanallah.
2: But when you accepted, my children are just being exactly who they are supposed to be, children, playful, running, laughing,
1: and suddenly
2: experiencing the world through play,
1: subhanAllah.
2: Then it brought you peace, and also, I'm sure, sort of strengthened your relationship with them in a way, because now you're not nitpicking at them. Come sit down.
1: Exactly.
2: Come put on your book.
1: And oftentimes, because you are focused on being the perfect mother in that perfect moment, you belittle the fact that the dua you're making in the time is accepted. Even if it isn't, if you are running around, even if it's not in the perfect, calm situation. So that tahkir, that sort of like belittling the moment and trying to run to the next moment, actually depletes us of what we have.
2: It robs us of experiencing where we are right now. I was having a beautiful conversation with my auntie over the week, and it's actually my husband's aunt, and we were spending time, and she's also had a very different season in her life. Her kids are at university, and her baby is in high school. And I glanced over at her and I asked her, do you miss being able to pick out their clothes? And she said that there were a lot of things that she misses, but she knows that she was so present in every moment of her parenting. And that gave me pause, and that gave me the opportunity to reflect as well. And it opened up dialogue between my husband and I. And I asked him, what was the best part of parenting for you so far? And we just had such a beautiful conversation. And I realized, subhanAllah, that in all of those moments, we feel so exhausted. In those moments of exhaustion, kids with very small age gaps. You don't realize that there's light at the end of the tunnel. And when you are waiting for that next moment to happen, and you're waiting for, you know, for them to grow up and become a little bit more independent, you actually are robbing yourself of that experience of just being with them. And, that's also something that I find that I notice often with women, is that we have this, we compare ourselves to our partners. And I'm just reflecting on when I was a young mother, when I had two kids, two and newborn, and I would get so jealous of my husband, who got to go to work, who got to have quiet time, who got to have his lunch in peace and take breaks and have adult conversation with other adults. And I was sitting at home with two small children and a very talkative toddler who asked me why about absolutely everything.
3: You're describing my life.
2: And in that moment, it was so exhausting that as soon as I'd hear my husband unlock that front door, I would just feel my soul exhale and say, right, it's your turn now. I check out. But those were actually the building blocks, and those were the moments that were forging my nervous system and my capacity for the rest of my life. And sure enough, I did feel guilty. And I felt guilty for feeling resentful and jealous of him afterwards, because I had something that he didn't have. I had time with my children. And he even said, now, alhamdulillah, my husband works exclusively from home. And that's one of the ni'mas after COVID. And he said one thing that he wishes Allah could have adapted a bit for him was to have given him the opportunity to be a work from home dad when our kids were little. And it's those little mindset shifts that sometimes we only realize in hindsight. But exactly as you said, Apa, we rob ourselves of the joy and of the experience when we are just waiting for the next phase in life.
1: So when we look at this, you know, this topic is so massive. We can talk about this in so many. I'm just thinking now, there's so many more things I want to move into, subhanAllah. But let's you know, wrap it up a little bit in the sense of when we are looking at the burnout that we experience as women. Now, we often go through from the lenses of the burnout that you experience when kids are small. But even when you're when your kids are teenagers, right, you get to the point where you tap out. You tap out and you say, I give up. I've done the best that I could and I give up, right? And so going to that the conversation, you know, where your husband and you feel like you just want to give it to them, because there's a sense of, you know, competition of, I've parented, and I use this word, I've done my parenting, it's your test, your parenting time, you know? But you kind of ask yourself this question: where is it stemming from? This thing, this thought that I have to be parenting all the time. And I had an interesting conversation with an adult, or with another lady, who said to me, she said, in their cultures, they don't have this concept of, you know, you're behind your children all the time, or you know, if you are not on, or if your husband's not on, they let their children sort of find their relationship with themselves, Allah subhanahu wa ta'ala. And I've seen this now in living with so many different communities, right? And I just want to end at this point is, why do we feel that we need to control every variable? And how does that control allow us not to be able to take from Allah subhanahu wa ta'ala in our parenting and blame our spouses when things are going wrong? Mm-hmm.
2: Okay, so that's a very layered question. Let's take it from the top, right? Our children's development, even through the lens of Islamic psychology, is at three levels. 0 to 7, 7 to 14, 14 to 21. The 0 to 7 years are the very hands-on years, the years where we are teaching our children, guiding them. They're learning through play. It's about tarbiyah. It's, you know, about... It's a very, very hands-on and a very physically present, emotionally attuned time. Mm-hmm. Okay. From 7 to 14 is when the parenting relationship shifts with our children, and it shifts more into a playful, parent-child relationship, but now it's not so hands-on. Mm-hmm. You are giving your children the space and the freedom to explore within parameters, with your love and your guidance, not control, right? And then from 14 to 21, that's almost, I shudder to say, that's almost where you sit back and you're just the friend, the advisor, you're watching.
1: Sahibin.
2: Yes. And it's a very difficult space to be in, because as the fixers and the nurturers and the mothers that we are, when we see our children in pain, and teenage girls experience all kinds of
1: it's a difficult world as well.
2: So when we see our children in pain, when we see them in discomfort, our instinct is to fix, our instinct is to help, but we sometimes do that to their detriment, not ours, their detriment. So that's where we need to realize that we need to allow them to make choices. We guide, we encourage, we give them good advice, we give them the resources, the healthy halal resources that they need to be able to flourish as good humans. And that's with their education, that's with their in terms of their character. But at some point we cannot make the choices for them, because now we have to think long term. If we do, we are now severing any form of future relationship that we will have with our children, because we are controlling them at an age where they need to find their feet. And that's where other cultures really excel, and where South Africa, where we are so far behind, because we feel that we need to maintain control in terms of our children's extramurals. Mm-hmm. We need to maintain control from the time they're 6 months old, we're enrolling them in swimming so that they have water safety.
1: Yes.
2: And from the time they engage triple zero. But I believe in water safety, I have to admit. And from the time they're in grade 000, they enrolled in every form of extramural. What we're doing is, now listen to this, what we are doing is we are further reinforcing and conditioning to our children that your worth is attached to your productivity, not attached to your joys and to who you are as Allah subhanahu wa ta'ala's creation, as his abd. No, your worth is attached to how good you are at soccer, how good you are at painting or pottery. And that is how we are now extending and projecting our flaws and our faulty thinking onto our children. And then what we are doing is we are telling our children, you see, you have to do all of this so that you can be an excellent member of community, an upstanding member of community. And now we are passing on our limiting belief that I cannot take from Allah subhanahu wa ta'ala's treasures and allow you to be who you at the most intrinsic level that Allah subhanahu wa ta'ala has created you to be, to just be. I want you to be every version, and also extractions of the versions I couldn't be, so that you can be better than that.
1: And that's, you know, goes back as an extension of the way we think about our own mothering.
2: Yes.
1: But if I'm not doing all of these things that validate mothering, you know, subhanAllah. And I remember one day an old Spanish lady said this to me. She said, what if you didn't? What if you didn't have the big nappy bag with the hundreds of things and the, just go. Like, you know, in the past, they would just take the children and go. And we have all these variables that we are thinking about, that we are preparing for, that we are worried about, subhanAllah, whether it is when they are little, whether they are big,
2: and,
1: constantly,
2: and the thing
1: subhanAllah.
2: Is, subhanAllah, we are taking from our previous experiences, mm-hmm. right? So we're taking experiences from our paternal and our maternal homes, and we are adapting it mm-hmm. so that we can do better and be better, because that is the natural mm-hmm. way of things. And but we also need to realize that overproductivity mm-hmm. and oh, I mean, Nabi Sallallahu Alaihi Wasallam says that there's no intelligence like planning.
1: Yes, so we've got to make sure we
2: have to make sure that we put in

0: successful, you've made. And so that
1: and
0: brings me
1: all of those
0: to a
1: things.
0: beautiful conclusion then. What makes a good mother? Is it a burnt out one, or is it one that, subhanAllah, can actually look in the mirror and say, Ya Allah, this is a ni'mah? And I think, you know, Sister Johara, this is what I really, really want us to end off and also, you know, leave our listeners with, is when you think of the gratitude of parenting, I think sometimes, you know, when we say, I'm done parenting, sometimes we feel guilty. We feel guilty for the fact that I love my children, but I want to run away from them. Or I'm here with them, but I don't feel present. I don't even have the energy to speak to them, let alone, you know, get the words out, you know, subhanAllah. So just to end off on this beautiful point of how do we keep the joy of gratitude and understanding of the ni'mah, but at the same time giving ourselves space if we do need that space when it comes to the overwhelm of parenting.
2: Giving ourselves that space is essentially giving ourselves unconditional permission to be and to rest and to take stock of our lives and to touch base with the essence of who we are as individuals before who we are as mothers. And that has to happen continuously. The same way we continuously tidy up our homes and continuously cook to nurture our bodies and feed our families, we have to continuously take stock. And we have to look for the leaks in our lives where energy is draining so that we can just sit and be present and sit and be grateful for the season that we're in our lives. And the gratitude of life is absolutely beautiful, because that is one of the best ways to combat a negative experience, to combat depression, to combat anxiety, is to sit in gratitude. And burnout is as extreme as depression and anxiety if unchecked and unmanaged. So we need to really look for ways that we can cultivate this sense of gratitude. And simple things, we talk about journaling all the time. We can journal about gratitude. We can journal about the things that we're grateful for. We can express our gratitude to Allah subhanahu wa ta'ala when we are in a happy moment, when we're seeing something beautiful, our children are doing something incredible. We can express that gratitude, because we don't always have the luxury of going to a journal and being formal about it. So having that mindset shift and being able to, you know, just sit in a moment and take stock, I think is what shifts the mindset.
0: SubhanAllah. Now that note, Ibrahim alayhi salatu wasalam, he said, Alhamdulillah alladhi wahaba li ala al-kibar Ismaila wa Ishaq. All praises to that Allah who has given me the gift of Ibrahim and Ishaq. And I think, subhanAllah, as parents, all of us, let us try to cultivate this mind frame. They are gifts to us, subhanAllah. They drive us crazy, but they are gifts nonetheless, subhanAllah. May Allah make us the best parents that we can be and fulfill the amanah. Jazakallah khair, Ma'aliba. Jazakallah khair, Sister Johara. May Allah subhanAllah bless you, and may Allah subhanAllah accept all that you are doing, inshallah. Ameen, Allahumma ameen, Ya Rabbul Alameen.
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Assalamu alaikum wa rahmatullahi wa barakatuh. Welcome to the early breakfast show on Radio Islam International. My name is Habib Bobat, and inshallah, I'll be keeping you company this morning right up till 6 a.m. It is Tuesday morning, the 11th of August 2026. It is the 27th of Safar 1448. Ahlan wa sahlan wa marhaban bikum. A very warm welcome to one and all those who are listening to us locally via the medium wave frequency 1548, those who are listening to us nationally via the satellite, and those who are listening to us across the globe on www.radioislam.co.za. Well, when you look out of the window at the moment, you can say like nothing really happened. It's the calm after the storm, they say. Well, if you were awake at night, then you probably heard those strong winds blowing and the scattered showers that came down here in the south of Lanesia, in the south of Johannesburg, in Lanesia. And you get two types of people. You get those who sleep through everything, come storm, come whatever. They are so heavy sleepers that they sleep right through all of that. And they are, and when they wake up in the morning, they'll ask like, did it rain last night? Looks like it's wet everywhere. Was it windy? What? And when they are part of any conversation the next morning, they are extremely lost. And you get others who are anxious, and they wake up, or they woken up, even if they are not anxious, but by the sheer gust of wind, and they are then contemplating, and also they are quite aware throughout the night. I'm usually a heavy sleeper. I usually sleep through everything. But last night, because the wind was so strong, I think there was something in the yard. Either there was some newspaper or something loose that kept on moving from one spot to the other. So I got up to see what's happening. And basically, I was, after a very long time, witnessing a night like that, where the wind was very strong and with scattered showers. In any case, I used the opportunity to contemplate on some of the verses of the Noble Quran. The verses that came to mind at that time were the verses that Allah speaks about how He destroyed the nation of Ad and Thamud, and how Allah Rabbul Izzah dealt with them. فَأَمَّا عَادٌ فَأُهْلِكُوا بِرِيحٍ صَرْصَرٍ عَاتِيَةٍ. Allah Rabbul Izzah says that the nation of Ad, we destroyed them with a very, very, very strong wind. سَخَّرَهَا عَلَيْهِمْ سَبْعَ لَيَانِ وَثَمَانِيَةَ أَيَّامِ. 7 nights and 8 days consecutively the wind blew without stop. Without stop. And it destroyed everything in its path. Everything in its path. And what is the verse in Surah Dhariyat? Trying to recall the verses there. Anyways, the verse there that speaks about that whatever came in its path, Allah Rabbul Izzah destroyed it. And Allah used the wind to destroy the entire nation of Ad. Now, to understand and appreciate the magnitude of this incident is, one needs to look at the history of Ad. They were not ordinary people. They were very, very, very strong people. They were blessed with a lot of wealth. They were blessed with a lot of strength, physical strength. They were blessed with physical strength. And so they thought that they were invincible, indispensable. They thought that nobody could be a match for them. And they thought that they did not need Allah also. And so they became bold, and they became arrogant, and they became haughty, and they drove, they did not heed the call of the messenger. They drove him out, and they mocked him, and they made a scene in their town. And this was a town that was prosperous and blessed from all angles and given all sorts of protection and might. But they became arrogant and Allah destroyed them. So that wind was the wind that destroyed Ad. And that is why
the hadith of the Prophet sallallahu alaihi wasallam, in which Ummul Mu'mineen Aisha radiallahu ta'ala anha says that when the wind would become strong and it would blow, the Prophet of Allah would seek protection through salah and ask Allah Rabbul Izzah to protect him and his people. Because the nations of the past, some of them were destroyed through wind. And Allah Rabbul Izzah says that this was just controlled wind. If we had to let it go out of control, then there would have been much more damage, much more greater destruction, and everything would have been destroyed beyond even Aad. So this is the nature of Mother Nature, they say. The nature of Mother Nature. That Allah Rabbul Izzah, when Allah wants for the nature to go to be destructive, then nobody can stop Allah Rabbul Izzah. That is why insan at times becomes so arrogant that he thinks that he can challenge Allah Rabbul Izzah himself. He thinks he does not need Allah, and he gets this false sense of security in his life. In what way? He's got a lot of money, he's got a lot of contacts, he's got everything going for him. So he thinks that he does not need Allah. And a short reminder like this, and an easy reminder like this from Allah Rabbul Izzah, puts everybody in their perspective and makes them remember that Allah is still the one in charge, and Allah Rabbul Izzah is still the one that calls all the shots, and Allah Rabbul Izzah is still the one that maintains, controls, and manages everything. That is why we read every morning the beautiful dua of tahajjud when one wakes up, is Allahumma lakal hamdu anta qayyimu samawati wal ardi wa man fihin. Oh Allah, you are the one that manages the affairs of the heavens and the earth and everything between them. Walakal hamdu laka mulku samawati wal ardi wa man fihin. Oh Allah, all praises are due to you. To you belong the kingdom and the dominion of the heavens and the earth and whatever is between them. Walakal hamdu anta nuru samawati wal ardi wa man fihin. Oh Allah, all praises are due to you. You are the light of the heavens and the earth and whatever is between them. وَلَكَ الْحَمْدُ أَنْتَ مَلِكُ السَّمَاوَاتِ وَالْأَرْضِ. 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That is a dua of tahajjud. It's so beautiful. In there we affirm that we are nothing without Allah, and Allah is the sustainer, the controller, the manager, and the maintainer of everything in this world. Everything in this world, including our lives, including what we own, including what we control and what we don't control, including what we see and what we don't see, including what we fathom and we don't fathom, including what we grasp and we don't grasp. Everything is in the control of Allah Rabbul Izzah. So we should be, you know, humbling ourselves when we see situations like these. They say that this weather is going to be till the between the 9th and the 11th. Well, 11th is today, and we saw part of it yesterday during the course of the night, and it was quite scary to say that you are so hopeless and helpless at that moment as a human being. As a human being. And when nature breaks loose, there's nothing that anybody or any system can do for you. Allah Rabbul Izzah is the only protector and the only guardian in all of this. So may the
events of the weather around us make us heedful and make us more cognizant of our commitment to Allah Rabbul Izzah, and to recognize that everything is just part of His system and nobody can escape His system. لا يعجزه شيء في الأرض ولا في السماء. Nothing can overpower Allah Rabbul Izzah in this world or in the heavens.

0: Hadith discussion with Maulana Habib Bobat.
1: Let's look at the hadith for today, which comes in Sahih al-Bukhari as well as Muslim. The narration reads, عن أبي هريرة رضي الله عنه أن رسول الله صلى الله عليه وسلم قال لا يزال أحدكم في صلاة ما دامت الصلاة تحبسه لا يمنعه أن ينقلب إلى أهله إلا الصلاة متفق عليه. 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This narration appears in Bukhari and Muslim. Now let's try and understand this. Usually we think that our salah begins when the imam says Allahu Akbar, and we think that salah starts and commences at that point. But the Prophet sallallahu alaihi wasallam is teaching us something remarkable here, and he's saying that worship or salah begins before the prayer even starts. If you come early to the masjid and you sit in patiently, and your only reason why you are waiting is that you're waiting for salah, you're not waiting for anything else, otherwise you could have been gone home, as the hadith says. The only thing that's keeping you in the masjid, the only thing that's keeping you in the house of Allah, is that you are waiting to perform salah. Then in the sight of Allah, this waiting for salah to commence is actually regarded as part of salah itself, and you get rewarded. Meaning, just as you get rewarded when you are in your actual salah, in the like manner, you will be rewarded when you are waiting for that salah. So, if adhan is called out at, for example, 5:45 now for Fajr, and you get to the masjid at 5:50, and Fajr is at 6 a.m. Those 10 minutes that you are waiting for salah to commence is regarded as part of the salah itself. And this is authentic from Sahih al-Bukhari and Muslim. This is the generosity from Allah Rabbul Izzah. So understand this, that waiting is not wasted time. People often become impatient while waiting. They look at the clock, they count down the minutes, they check their phones when they get impatient, and they wonder why the iqamah has not yet begun. They even indicate to the imam, if he's a few seconds late, they become very impatient, those few individuals in the masjid. But the Prophet sallallahu alaihi wasallam is changing our perspective here, and he says that those few minutes, those are not empty moments. They are moments filled with reward. Simply sitting and waiting for the salah to begin or to commence is actually being part of the salah every day. So every day when you wake up and you come 10 minutes early for salah, those minutes accumulate into your salah calculations. And obviously they turn into hours, into days, into weeks, and a worship over a lifetime. So the salah is giving you the opportunity to earn more rewards, in simple words. And in another narration of Bukhari, it says, الْمَلَائِكَةُ تُصَلِّ عَلَىٰ أَحَدِكُمْ مَا دَامَ فِي مُصَلَّاهُ الَّذِي صَلَّى فِيهِ مَا لَمْ يُحْدِثْ تَقُولُ اللَّهُمَّ اغْفِرْ لَهُ اللَّهُمَّ ارْحَمْهُ. In another narration of Bukhari, it means that when you remain seated in your place of prayer and you're waiting, then the angels themselves make dua for you, and they say, Allahumma aghfir lahu, O Allah, forgive him. Allahumma arhamhu, O Allah, have mercy upon him. And not just once off. This continues until you are in this position. So what a great honor that is. So the one hadith speaks about waiting for salah before it commences, and the second hadith where the angel speaks about staying behind after you have completed your salah, as long as you are in a state of wudu and for those moments that you spend. So this basically changes our approach to salah and the masjid. And these narrations, they show us that a believer does not see the masjid as somewhere to enter at the last second and leave at the first opportunity. In fact, he enjoys being there. His heart finds peace there. His greatest moments in the days are found in the masjid. And as we did last week, that the person who frequents the house of Allah bear testimony for his iman. And we also did previously that from amongst the seven categories of people who will be given the shade of Allah on the day of Qiyamah is رَجُلٌ قَلْبُهُ مُعَلَّقٌ بِالْمَسَاجِدِ, a man whose heart is attached to the masjid. Subhanallah. So we should try to come earlier, a little earlier to the masjid. We should sit with the intention of waiting for prayer. We should avoid idle talk. We should engage in Quran, tilawa, dhikr, or even just sit and reflect. And after the prayer is concluded, we remain seated for a few moments to complete our adhkar, to make dua. And those extra minutes will be among the most rewarding moments of your day. May Allah bless us all. Ameen.

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1: Let's look at what's happening in the world, and we start off with our first story, focusing on Gaza and Palestine in terms of what's happening there. Well, the latest is that Netanyahu rejects Trump's newest Gaza security plan.
2: In Washington, Benjamin Netanyahu has now announced a clear rejection. Israel will not accept the 15-point Gaza plan, will not withdraw, and will not allow a Palestinian state. The Board of Peace framework called for phased Hamas disarmament, simultaneous Israeli troop withdrawal, and technocratic committee to run Gaza's early reconstruction. Netanyahu's new conditions are sweeping: full disarmament of all weapons and the destruction of remaining tunnels before any movement.
3: As long as I am prime minister, no Palestinian state will arise, not in Gaza, not in Judea and Samaria, neither Fatahistan nor Hamastan. As for specific things coming up in the news lately, I want to be precise here. Israel rejects the 15-point document. I heard people saying, "You didn't say it." So here I am saying it again. Israel rejects the 15-point document.
2: The plan is central to the U.S. president's agenda, and Netanyahu's rejection will be viewed as a significant setback.
4: We do have an understanding with Israel. Israel is very happy about it. Israel helped us, and they've been very good.
2: Hamas said it was still committed to the plan, although Israel has now walked away. Palestinians in Gaza are disappointed.
5: We were shocked by Netanyahu's rejection of Trump's plan, on which we build hope to end the war, killing, destruction, siege on us.
2: Netanyahu also widened his rejection beyond Gaza, saying Israel won't pull back from southern Lebanon and warning Iran against retaliation, a message aimed squarely at voters. With elections fast approaching, he's rallying his right-wing base and using this rejection to project strength.
6: I am not surprised. Netanyahu's strategy is clear and differs from Trump's. Trump wants to stop the fighting, while Netanyahu rejects any settlement with the Palestinians and seeks to expel them, particularly from Gaza. He is taking an increasingly extreme position to remain prime minister at any price.
2: Netanyahu's rejection resets the entire process and leaves the future of Gaza's transition plan in limbo. Netanyahu visited Washington, signaled openness, and returned home to reject the plan outright. The Board of Peace framework designed to guide Gaza's next phase is now stalled. For Palestinians, the uncertainty is immediate. No clear governance path, no guaranteed aid, and no timeline for what comes next. Muhammad Al-Qasim, TRT World, West Jerusalem.
1: We move on to the next story. Bangladesh measles death toll rises to more than 870.
7: Of Bangladesh's 64 districts have reported measles transmissions, according to a UN June report. Children under the age of 5 account for more than 80% of infections. And the situation has been driving families into debt.
8: The financial burden begins with hiring or arranging an ambulance. At first, hospital officials suggested admitting my child to the ICU, but we couldn't do that because there were no beds available. So we had to admit our child to the HDU, where I spent around $1,000.
7: Financial constraints means many parents are unable to afford the medical attention their children desperately need.
9: We really struggle to manage the cost of the treatment. If our child had only had pneumonia, we wouldn't have had to spend so much money. I have witnessed the deaths of many children due to measles here. It's unbearable to see a child with a canula experiencing convulsions and breathing difficulties.
7: In the past, Bangladesh successfully contained measles, relying on channels set up by UNICEF and other aid groups. But the ongoing outbreak exploded after a political crisis in the country in 2024 introduced reforms to the vaccine acquisition process, coupled with global aid cuts last year, which left thousands of hospitals, schools, and villages here without support.
10: In the current situation, children are still dying from severe cases of measles. But if we can achieve herd immunity and combat malnutrition, then we will be able to control not just measles, but other infectious diseases too.
7: Measles is highly contagious, and there's no specific treatment once diagnosed. Prevention and immunization are key. But as it spreads throughout the country, low-income families are struggling to cover medical costs. Logistical and infrastructural challenges are not slowing the outbreak either, leaving many parents on their own. Rahul Radhakrishnan.
1: In the final story this morning, new ID scheme lifts restrictions on Myanmar refugees in Thailand.
9: All pink card represents something huge for Myanmar refugees, freedom. Many have spent much of their lives stuck in refugee camps near to the border with Thailand. But with the new ID scheme, they can travel and work legally.
11: I'm happy. First of all, I'm happy. Also, after getting the ID card, I don't have to be afraid anymore when traveling around. Working is also going smoothly.
9: For decades, Myanmar refugees living in 9 temporary shelters along the border were largely barred from living, let alone working legally. But last year, Thailand began authorizing employment for long-standing refugees and started issuing non-citizen ID cards in June. There, around 80,000 refugees from Myanmar living in the camps.
8: Working outside the camp is an opportunity for me, and it gives me a future of my own. I have a future after all. Staying in the camp felt like my future was disappearing, so being able to work outside the camp is good for my livelihood.
9: The policy is also helping Thailand address shortages in its workforce. On this farm in Nakhon Sawan, Myanmar refugees prepare rice seedlings for planting, and they earn about $90 a week. Many employers hired them after border clashes with Cambodia forced many migrant workers to return home.
7: I was very concerned during the time when we had problems with our neighbor, Cambodia. Luckily, there

0: This Fajr Radhan is brought to you by Africa Muslims Agency. 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Sponsor a masjid in Africa from 215,000 rands as a means of sadaqah jariyah for you or your loved ones.
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1: This Fajr Adhan is brought to you by Africa Muslims Agency. Whoever builds a masjid for the pleasure of Allah, Allah builds for him a house in paradise. Sponsor a masjid in Africa from 215,000 rands as a means of sadaqah jariya for you or your loved ones.
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3: Let's look at the Salat time. So the Johannesburg as well as the Durban region, Fajr set in this morning in Johannesburg at 5:22. Sunrise will be at 6:40. Dhuhr Salah at 12:18. Asr Shafi'i at 3:23. Asr Hanafi at 4:10. And Maghrib Salah will be at 5:49. Isha Salah will be at 7:05 p.m. Durban, Fajr set in this morning at 5:12, sunrise at 6:34, Dhuhr Salah at 12:06, Asr Shafi'i at 3:06, Asr Hanafi at 3:52, Maghrib Salah at 5:32, and Isha is at 6:50 p.m. Looking at your financials for the hour, the rand to the dollar currently trading at 16:36, not bad, and the Saudi Riyal also at 4:36, looking quite stable for a few days. And Mahar Fatimi at the moment sitting at 51,392 rands. It has climbed up quite a bit from the last time we spoke. And the Zakat Nisab has also climbed up to 20,556 rands. That is why we always remind our people that you've got to be precise with your calculations because of the fluctuations all the time. All the time, indeed. It's just gone 5:50, and we move on for our final segment of the program, and that is the tafsir of the Noble Quran with Mawlana Khalid Pando.
4: A'udhu billahi minash shaitanir rajim, bismillahir rahmanir rahim. 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From ayat number 102, Allah Ta'ala is establishing the risalat of Muhammadur Rasulullah sallallahu alayhi wa sallam. Our iman, our faith has four faculties, four themes in the Quran Kareem. Allah is one and his attribute and his sifat. Number two is risalat of Anbiya alayhi salatu wasalam and final Muhammadur Rasulullah sallallahu alayhi wasallam. Third is Allah communicates with mankind through Anbiya, through wahi, through revelation. And that is the most, that is the only and pure source of Allah's pleasure and telling mankind what is good for them. And the last is that we're going to die, and after we die, we're going to face Allah subhanahu wa ta'ala. Ya Allah ta'ala is telling us the story of Yusuf ala nabiyyina wa alayhi salatu wa salam, and with him of Yaqub alayhi salatu wa salam, and with them Ishaq alayhi salatu wa salam, and Ibrahim ala nabiyyina wa alayhi salatu wa salam. 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And from Ismail alayhi salam, Muhammadur Rasulullah sallallahu alayhi wa sallam, also the son of Ibrahim ala nabiyyina wa alayhi salatu wa salam. This is a very important part of our deen. Where do we get our value system from? Where do we get our sharia from? What is right and what is wrong? What is good and what is bad? What is going to be beneficial and what is going to be detrimental cannot be understood by the intellect of man. وَمَا يَتَّبِعُ أَكْثَرُهُمْ إِلَّا ظَنَّا Allah says in the Quran, many a people only follow conjecture or some understanding or their own isms, and then they want to promote that in the world and then bring mankind to destruction. The only way out from that situation is Allah Ta'ala sending Anbiya alayhimus salatu wassalam. In this ayah 109 of Surah Yusuf, Allah is establishing this. وَمَا أَرْسَلْنَا مِنْ قَبْلِكَ Allah Ta'ala is telling Nabi Kareem sallallahu alayhi wa sallam, after he told him, tell them that this is my way, I invite to Allah, pure and clean, without any tainting of any kind of shirk whatsoever. وَمَا أَرْسَلْنَا مِنْ قَبْلِكَ Allah Ta'ala is telling Nabi Kareem sallallahu alayhi wa sallam, we 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Illa, except Rijal, number one is men, not women, not anybody else. Allah Ta'ala has chosen men for the great status of Nubuwat and the great office of Risalat. And Nabi Kareem sallallahu alayhi wa sallam is the final Rasul of Allah subhanahu wa ta'ala in the chain of Risalat. Nuhi ilayhim, nuhi ilayhim. We send revelation unto them. This is a whole world on its own. The Quran Kareem, all 6,000 ayat, with thousands of ahkam and development of iman, of akhlaq, of telling us what is right and what is wrong in every sphere of life. Basically, humankind live in four spheres and four departments of our life. One is our spirituality, knowing Allah, and serving Allah. This is ingrained in human DNA, that each one needs somewhere, whether they accept or don't accept, believe or don't believe, it is in their system that they have to humble themselves to a supreme creator and deity and God. And alhamdulillah, we say la ilaha illallah, and Allah Ta'ala has bring us on the right path. The second is that we have to live in society and so in social life. We have to get married, we have to have children, we have to have neighbors, we have to have dealings with people. We cannot live in isolation. And third is that we have to earn money and we have to sustain ourselves by working, and economics is a great part of human survival, which is important. Allah Ta'ala, every now and then in the Quran says, Allahu yabsudu rizqa liman yasha'a wa yaqdir. Allah expands the risk for whom He wants to, and He makes it constrained for whom He wants to. That is the prerogative of Allah Subhanahu wa Ta'ala. If Allah has been kind to us, make shukr. If it's not so good, we beg Allah Subhanahu wa Ta'ala to open the doors of risk. And the last one, the fourth one, is governance. Regulating mankind, because if we leave mankind loose, they will be the greatest detriment to themselves, as we can see what is happening in Gaza and other parts of the world. When that tyranny and that oppression and that rule and that arrogance come into mankind, there is no limit to the amount of destruction they can cause. A cyclone, a tornado, an earthquake can not cause so much destruction as men can cause upon themselves. So Allah Ta'ala is saying here that Nuhi ilayhim, these men that Allah Ta'ala has chosen as messengers, Allah conveys His message to them, to Wahi, and to Sayyidina Musa ala Nabiyyina wa alayhi salatu wa salam. Many occasions Allah spoke directly to him. He was Kalamullah. Then Allah says one more thing, min ahlil qura, from the people of the cities, from great developments. And this is crucial, crucial, because they are ones, and in their parliament and their trends and their richness and their extravagance, they create traditions, customs, ideologies, which are foreign to the teaching of Allah subhanahu wa ta'ala. We can start with Nuh ala Nabiyyina wa alayhi salatu wasalam, when he told the people, believe in one Allah and stop oppressing people. He said, where you came from? You're one of the chief people of society, and we find all these artisans following you, the high class, those that are in government and those that are in economics and those that have power, they're not interested in your story. Similar with Ad and Samud, to Hud alayhi salatu wasalam, and Saleh alayhi salatu wasalam, and to Shu'aib alayhi salatu wasalam, their people were totally corrupted in the economics. And we take Lut ala Nabiyyina alayhi salatu wasalam, the people of Jerusalem were involved in promiscuity to a level which we cannot even think about. So nuhi ilayhim min ahli al-qura. So people of great cities make trends, and then the world follows it. Today we are in the same situation. Allah forbid, Allah forbid. The culture that is promoted, especially through the media today, through television, through cell phones, through internets, open anyone, and there's only hurt and a contradiction to Allah subhanahu wa ta'ala. We, the responsibility of the Ummah of Nabi Kareem sallallahu alayhi wa sallam, there is no Nabi to come after Rasulullah sallallahu alayhi wa sallam. We have to keep the line straight and show people what is right. May Allah give us tawfiq to appreciate the Anbiya, and especially we are so lucky, fortunate to be of the Ummah of Nabi Kareem sallallahu alayhi wa sallam. May Allah ta'ala put it deep in our hearts, the love for Nabi Kareem sallallahu alayhi wa sallam, but the love is in ittiba and following the sunnah of Nabi Kareem sallallahu alayhi wa sallam. Allah grant us tawfiq. Ameen.

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1: Assalamu alaikum wa rahmatullahi wa barakatuh. The day today, the 27th of Safar 1448, corresponding to the 11th of August 2026. In your local news, City Power is urging Johannesburg residents to cut electricity use as cold, wet weather puts pressure on the power network. More than 2,000 outage calls remain open. Rain is also hampering repairs, particularly underground cable faults. Meanwhile, motorists in KwaZulu-Natal are urged to avoid unnecessary travel with the RC 617 between Underberg and Kokstad closed.
2: The Swartberg Pass is closed until further notice due to snowfall and hazardous road conditions since yesterday, although essential maintenance and repair work on the pass remains an ongoing priority. The current closure is necessary to protect the safety of all road users. We urge residents and visitors not to travel to the Swartberg Pass or the surrounding area, even to view the snow. Conditions are slippery and unpredictable, making travel extremely dangerous.
1: In other local news, MP and National Coloured Congress leader Fadil Adams is due to testify before the Matlanga Commission today. He's expected to face questions over classified state information and allegations of corruption in the criminal justice system. Adams is also facing fraud and defeating the administration of justice charges. On the African continent, Madagascar's Constitutional Court has approved a law allowing the state to reclaim some land still registered to foreign settlers from the colonial era. The law applies to properties that remain to foreign names when Madagascar gained independence in 1960 and were never transferred to Malagasy owners. Such land will now automatically become state property.
3: The government says the measures aim to resolve a long-standing colonial legacy, strengthening land rights and expand access to property ownership. The next step is publication in the official journal, followed by a census of the affected land.
1: And in your Ummi News, Palestinians and press freedom groups are marking 1 year since the killing of Al Jazeera correspondent Anas al-Sharif, who became a prominent voice reporting from Gaza. Al-Sharif, born in Jabalia refugee camp in 1996, was killed in an Israeli airstrike on a marked press tent near Al-Shifa Hospital. Three other Al Jazeera journalists were also killed in the attack, which was condemned by the UN and rights groups. And lastly, the United States government has sold two sanctioned oil tankers for scrap after seizing them in the days following Washington's raid on Venezuela, according to Lloyd's List. The vessels were reportedly bought last month by Dubai-based ship recycling company Global Marketing Systems for an undisclosed amount. The sale involved the era formerly known as Marinera and Bella One and the Lilio, which previously sailed under the names of Galileo and Veronica. Both tankers are expected to be dismantled at scrapyards in India. And in your finances, now the rand is trading at 16.20 to the dollar, 21.88 to the pound and 18.70 to the euro. Gold is trading at 4,390.81 per fine ounce and Brent crude oil is at 83.55 a barrel. In your Salah times, in Johannesburg, Zohar sets in at 12:18 p.m. and in Durban at 12:06 p.m. I'm Nina Bambeni with your Radio Islam News at this hour.
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It is a Tuesday morning, even though for many it would feel like it is a Monday morning, but it's a Tuesday morning after the long weekend. Let's take a look at the Islamic and Gregorian date. It's the 27th of Safar, 1448, which is also the 11th of August, 2026. Suleiman Rawat is the name, inshallah, by the permission, the grace, the mercy, the decision, the decree, and the will of Allah tabaraka wa ta'ala. We will be keeping you company between now and 9 a.m. We welcome those listening to us on the radio in Gauteng, medium wave 1548. Those listening to us throughout South Africa, DSTV's audio bouquet, channel 826. Those listening to us throughout Southern Africa, free-to-air satellite decoders. And then those listening to us globally via audio streaming on the website radioislam.co.za. Yes, it's a cold day, possibly the coldest day of the year for many parts of the country. There is a Masnoon Dua that we should try and decide. La ilaha illallah ma ashadda barda hadha al-yawm. Allahumma ajirni min zamhariri jahannam. That there is no God besides Allah. How severe is the cold of this day? Oh Allah, save me from the cold of Jahannam. Oh Allah, save me from the cold of Jahannam. There are many advantages though to cold weather. We'll talk more about that a little later. Try and make the most of it. In any situation, try and be grateful. And that is the name of Allah tabaraka wa ta'ala that we reflect on today. Ash-Shakur. That being who is most appreciative. That being who grants in abundance for little. Ash-Shakur is so appreciative that when his servant does the smallest righteous actions, he grants great rewards in recompense. Ash-Shakur grants much more reward than is deserved. وَمَنْ يَقْتَرِفْ حَسَنَةً لَزِدَّهُ فِيهَا حُسْنًا. Allah says, whoever does a virtuous action, we grant him much more. Whoever does a virtuous action, we grant him much more.

Our dua for this morning, narrated by Abu Hurairah radiyallahu anhu, recorded in Majma'u al-Zawaid. Allahumma ja'alni akhshaka, ka'anni araka abadan hatta alqaka, wa as'idni bitaqwaka, wa la tushqini bima'asiyatik. Oh Allah, make me fear you as if I see you all the time until I meet you. Make me blissful as a result of your taqwa. Do not make me wretched as a result of your obedience. So Allah, grant me that much fear of you, that it is as if I can see you in front of me, right till I meet you. Let me live my life with that consciousness, as if you are right in front of me, so that I don't disobey you and I'm motivated to obey you. وَأَسْعِدْنِي بِتَقْوَاكَ, that, oh Allah, make me blissful 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

0: So first up, we talk about Rashid Ghannouchi. Reports suggest he's back on a hunger and medication strike. This is the Ennahda leader in Tunisia. We'll get an update in a short while, inshallah, with political analyst Aisha Kaji. After that, the recitation of Surah Yasin. Then we take a look at the morning newspaper headlines. Hadith for the morning, just after 7. We'll talk about the weather and the advantages of cold weather. There are always advantages in every situation. Palestine report. I'm also now confusing a Tuesday morning for a Monday morning because it's the first working day of the week. We speak about Amnesty International telling the South African government to do more to improve women's lives. That's at about 20 past 7. Just after 7:30, Maulana Wajah will be with us. Then the Tafsir of Surah Turum, the Africa report. After 8, we're getting closer to elections. Political killings are starting, unfortunately. We'll get perspective from that. We've got a theme discussion relating to women, which I'll tell you more about after 8. And then we talk about the N2EDGE project in Cape Town. That's towards the end of the program. The WhatsApp number, 072-786-1548, and the email address, smr@radioislam.co.za.
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0: Rashid Ghannouchi, Tunisia's child and Nahda leader and former parliamentary speaker, has reportedly begun a hunger and medication strike while in hospital amid claims of complete isolation from his family and legal team. Now, joining us to unpack the political and human rights implications, we have political analyst Aisha Kaji. Aisha, assalamu alaikum wa rahmatullahi wa barakatuh, and welcome.
1: Wa alaikum salam wa rahmatullahi wa barakatuh.
0: So Ghannouchi is around 85 years of age. He's reportedly been in complete isolation since being transferred to hospital around July 29th. His defense team says his family and lawyers have been denied visits, communication, and even information about his health. How serious is the situation, and why do we know, what do we know in terms of why he opted for this route?
1: Well, I believe that he opted for this because he has been denied all his rights, particularly access to legal counsel and, of course, to see his family. He did reportedly collapse, while in prison. So he had some kind of, health breakdown because he appears to have collapsed, and his family wasn't allowed access to him even then, nor was his lawyer. The latest news, however, is that he's ended the hunger strike that he began just a day or two ago. So that's according to a Turkish outlet that published this news just about an hour ago. So we're not quite sure what has happened, but he apparently started this hunger strike in an attempt to force the current authorities to allow him access to his lawyer and to his family.
0: Why is he in prison in the first place, and how long has he been in prison? Just bring our listeners back into the picture.
1: Well, he's a former Speaker of Parliament and a member and founder member of the Ennahda Party, which is the opposition party in Parliament. He's been very critical of this government in Tunisia. He's been critical of it from a human rights point of view, as well as from a democracy point of view. He's pointed out many of the shortcomings of the current president, etc. And so he's been jailed as a result of that for on charges of treason of towards the state, basically. So his initial imprisonment also was subject to a lot of criticism by his party, and even indeed by other opposition parties and figures outside the country as well. So it's essentially a political imprisonment rather than anything criminal.
0: What's been happening then in the meanwhile, right, within Tunisia? Has Kais Saied been able to tighten his grip on power? Are Tunisians in the main now just purely submissive, or is there still a potential for uprising?
1: I think there is potential for uprising. Kais Saied, the current president, has actually dissolved parliament a couple of years ago in 2023 and begun a very authoritarian regime, which has led to popular uprising, which has been at various times over the last 2.5 years or so, which have been quite brutally put down by the current government. So, like I said, it's a pretty authoritarian regime currently, and both Ghannouchi and other defendants are being prosecuted on criminal charges which really have a political basis. All of them deny political interference, and both critics and opposition figures argue that the case is a part of a wider campaign which has targeted any opposition Kais Saied.
0: Has the international community pretty much kind of accepted the status quo?
1: Yes, pretty much. Tunisia is not particularly important from a resource viewpoint for Western countries, as so many other countries on this continent are. And so, other than its former colonizer, France, there has been very little uproar about what is currently happening internally. Human rights bodies have been critical, but that's about it, really.
0: What went wrong? I mean, Ghannouchi for a long time was the Mandela-like figure within Tunisia, some would argue. You had the Arab Spring, you had the fall of the Bin Ali regime. And now it seems like, you know, they've gone totally backward.
1: Yeah, they've pretty much gone in the opposite direction. I think that, you know, Ganuchi is a very popular figure. I also believe that the current authorities were actually, funded from outside, because there was quite a lot of speculation that Tunisia would lead the other countries in the region, the neighboring countries in the region, in the same direction towards a kind of, you know, proper democracy. And this is something that many in the region would have seen as a threat.
0: All right, Aisha, shukran so much for your time and for chatting to us. We really do appreciate it.
1: Assalamu
0: alaikum wa rahmatullahi wa barakatuh. That's South African political analyst and commentator specializing in international affairs and geopolitics, Aisha Kaji, talking to us about Rashid Ghannouchi, Tunisia's jailed Ennahda leader and the former parliamentary speaker, who, according to recent reports, began a hunger and medication strike while in hospital amid claims of complete isolation from his family and legal team. Very recent reports, earlier reports this morning, suggesting that he's now broken that hunger and medication strike, but his situation is still dire, and she was giving us the update. It's now time for the headlines on this cold Tuesday morning, right? They say in Johannesburg, it's going to only be a maximum of 6 degrees today, with a minimum of 3. Rainfall is predicted. We had some rain earlier this morning in the Indonesia area. The roads are somewhat wet. We're going to be asking you to WhatsApp us your favorite very cold weather memories, right? This is now very cold weather. We've been going through cold weather for most of winter, relatively cold, but now this is very cold weather. What are your very cold weather memories, and what is it about the cold days of the past that you miss now? That, you know, what do you miss of the cold days, of the very cold days of old? You know, things that maybe you had then, or you did then, which we perhaps don't do now, or as much of now. You can WhatsApp us on 072-786-1548. The recitation of Surah Yasin will be by Qari Islam Subhi, and then after that, we'll be back with the newspaper headlines.
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5: Assalamu alaikum wa rahmatullahi wa barakatuh. In your news headlines locally, City Power is urging Johannesburg residents to cut electricity use as cold, wet weather puts pressure on the power network. More than 2,000 outage calls remain open.
6: The Swartberg Pass is closed until further notice due to snowfall and hazardous road conditions since yesterday, although essential maintenance and repair work on the pass remains an ongoing priority. The current closure is necessary to protect the safety of all road users. We urge residents and visitors not to travel to the Swartberg Pass or the surrounding area, even to view the snow. Conditions are slippery and unpredictable, making travel extremely dangerous.
5: On the African continent, Madagascar's Constitutional Court has approved a law allowing the state to reclaim some land still registered to foreign settlers from the colonial era.
7: The government says the measures aim to resolve a long-standing colonial legacy, strengthening land rights and expand access to property ownership. The next step is publication in the official journal, followed by a census of the affected land.
5: And in your Ummah news, Palestinians and press freedom groups are marking 1 year since the killing of Al Jazeera's correspondent Anas al-Sharif, who became a prominent voice reporting from Gaza. And lastly, the United States government has sold 2 sanctioned oil tankers for scrap after seizing them in the days following Washington's raid on Venezuela, according to Lloyd's List. I'm Nina Bambini with your news headlines.
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0: 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This includes both of our parents, Dawood and Hawa Sainwala, Hafiz Suleiman and Aisha Rabat in Orman Humin. 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Ismail and Fatima Musa Jiva, Wally and Amina Musa Jiva, sponsored by Shai Jiva Trust, Devlin Cash and Carry, PP Cascaro Motors, PP Model, PP Taxi City, PP Louis Bota, PP M1 Robertsham, 24-hour car 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May Allah accept these contributions, grant baraka, and raise the status of all marhumin.
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3: Nina, good morning and welcome.
4: Good morning. Thank you for having me.
3: In the Star, South Africa's doctors' unemployment crisis deepens.
4: So newly qualified doctors in South Africa are struggling to find permanent employment after completing compulsory community service, with medical organizations warning that funding constraints, frozen posts and poor workforce planning are leaving skilled doctors without opportunities, while public hospitals continue to face staffing shortages.
3: A strong call to protect whistleblowers in the country, also in the Star.
4: So Babita Dukoran's family, government and civil society gathered in Mount Edgecombe in KwaZulu-Natal on Sunday to honour the slain whistleblower, while renewing calls for stronger protection for those who expose corruption.
3: In the Citizen Aviation's cozy contract, click.
4: So why would a liquidated company not only stay on the books of the SA Civil Aviation Authority as a trusted supplier, but also win some dodgy tenders? That's what Transport Minister Barbara Creasy also wants to know, as she orders a probe after the Citizen asks some hard questions.
3: Then also in the Citizen, having a snowball.
4: So Grayson van der Spy makes the most of the winter wonderland at Afriski Mountain Resort in Lesotho during a cold snap that also brought snow to parts of South Africa yesterday. The image in the paper was captured by Ryan van der Spy and supplied to the Citizen. Snow has fallen across parts of Lesotho, the Drakensberg and other high-lying areas as temperatures dropped sharply, while cold, wet and windy conditions affected parts of South Africa.
3: In the Mercury, Fadil Adams to face scrutiny over corruption allegations.
4: So Member of Parliament and leader of the National Coloured Congress, Fadil Adams, is set to face intense scrutiny before the Madlanga Commission of Inquiry today over serious allegations of corruption and leaked intelligence documents as he navigates his 20-day suspension from Parliament.
3: And Cape Times, repetition of stories that we find in other newspapers this morning as well.
4: Yes.
3: All right, thanks for that look at the morning newspapers, Nina.
4: Only a pleasure.
3: It's now 3 minutes before seven, right? Let me give you an overview on the weather predictions. Johannesburg today, maximum of 7, minimum of 3. What a 49% prediction of rain. It rained at Fajr time this morning. The roads were wet earlier this morning. And I suppose will remain wet because there's no sun that will dry it anytime soon. Then tomorrow it warms up to about 12 and then further warming up, 15 on Thursday, 16 on Friday, 18 on Saturday. So day on day, it starts getting a bit warmer. But recently we had, weather in the early 20s. I don't think we're going to have that kind of maximums anytime soon. In Port Elizabeth, today 16 with a 49% prediction of rain. It starts to warm up, going up to 24 on Friday in Port Elizabeth. Durban today, rain, 16 degrees, but their minimum is 15, so not as cold. And it again would warm up with more rain predicted for tomorrow as well in Durban. Cape Town, even Cape Town is not as cold as Johannesburg. You look at a maximum of 20 with a minimum of 9 today. And 22 tomorrow and 25 on Thursday. Cape Town has the highest temperatures, believe it or not, for the next couple of days. So, yeah, interesting. But after the news, right, I want to share with you some thoughts on how you can actually enjoy this very cold weather. We're going through this cold spell, very cold spell, right, for the next couple of days. How can you actually make the most of it? How can you actually enjoy it? That's what I want to chat to you about just after the 7 o'clock news bulletin, inshallah. It's now a minute before 7.

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2: Assalamu alaikum wa rahmatullahi wa barakatuh. The date today, the 27th of Safar 1448, corresponding to the 11th of August 2026. In your local news, City Power is urging Johannesburg residents to cut electricity use as cold and wet weather puts pressure on the city's power network. The utility says more than 2,000 outage calls are currently open across its 8 service centres, while increased demand is adding to the strain. City Power says heavy rain is also delaying repairs, with the waterlogged ground marking excavation and underground cable work so difficult and unsafe. And in other local news, motorists using the N3 through KwaZulu-Natal are being urged to drive with caution as snow and freezing conditions affect parts of the province. The N3 remains open, but temporary restrictions and short closures have been introduced in some areas, including Van Rienen. Partly passing the Eastern Cape is also expecting rather more snow, which could disrupt traffic. And on the African continent, a treason trial of Tanzanian opposition leader Tundu Lissu has resumed after a 5-month delay. Lissu, leader of the Chadema Party, had been detained since April 2025 and faces a treason charge that carries the death penalty. Outside court, Lissu accused prosecutors of deliberately delaying the case to keep him in custody.
3: The trial had been suspended since February while prosecutors appealed a ruling allowing additional evidence. Tanzania's Court of Appeal dismissed that challenge last month, clearing the way for the case to move forward. Chadema described the hearing as a critical test of Tanzania's commitment to democracy, the rule of law, and political freedom, arguing the prosecution has been used to suppress legitimate opposition.
2: In your Umma News, dozens of Palestinian students from Gaza who want scholarships to Italian universities are still waiting to be evacuated because of bureaucratic delays. More than 200 students have already reached Italy through a government program, but around 50 remain stranded in Gaza. No evacuations have taken place since June, with aid groups citing unclear rules and a lack of transparency. And lastly, Rashid Ghannouchi, Tunisia's jailed Ennahda leader and former parliament speaker, has reportedly begun a hunger and medication strike while in hospital amid claims of complete isolation from his family and legal team. Radio Islam unpacked the political and human rights implications with Aicha Kaji, a South African political analyst and commentator specializing in international affairs and geopolitics, about how serious Ghannouchi's situation is and why he was reportedly being kept in isolation.
4: Well, I believe that he opted for this because he has been denied all his rights, particularly access to legal counsel and, of course, to see his family. He did reportedly collapse, while in prison. So he had some kind of, health breakdown because he appears to have collapsed, and his family wasn't allowed access to him even then, nor was his lawyer. The latest news, however, is that he's ended the hunger strike that he began just a day or two ago. So that's according to a Turkish outlet published this news just about an hour ago. So we're not quite sure what has happened, but he apparently started this hunger strike in an attempt to force the current authorities to allow him access to his lawyer and to his family.
2: Aisha told us why Ghannouchi is in prison and how long he has been detained.
4: Well, he's a former Speaker of Parliament and a member and founder member of the Ennahda Party, which is the opposition party in Parliament. He's been very critical of this government in Tunisia. He's been critical of it from a human rights point of view as well as from a democracy point of view. He's pointed out many of the shortcomings of the current president, etc. And so he's been jailed as a result of that for on charges of treason of the towards the state, basically.
2: In your finances now, the rand is trading at 16.19 to the dollar, 21.88 to the pound and 18.69 to the euro. Gold is trading at 4,414.01 per fine ounce, and Brent crude oil is at 87.72 a barrel. In your Salah times, in Johannesburg, Zohar sets in at 12.18 p.m. and in Durban at 12.06 p.m. I'm Nina Bambeni with your Radio Islam news at this Ayat hour.
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1: 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The world is our community.

0: It's cold, yes. But here are five ways to make the cold weather more enjoyable. Firstly, change the language, right? Stop saying, oh, how terrible this cold weather is. Rather say, this is different weather. Let me see how I can enjoy it. Same temperature, different mindset. Secondly, wear the winter clothes for the very cold weather that you don't usually wear much during winter. Like, I'm taking out this burnous for the first time during this winter. It can be a scarf, it can be a beanie, gloves, boots, whatever you bought for the really cold spells, which you haven't really had a chance to wear or to wear much. Treat it like an occasion. Dress for the occasion. The third thing is, actually experience the cold. Dress up nice and warm and go for a short walk. Feel the crisp air, right? Be able to see your own breath. And then experience that warm feeling of coming back into your home. You'll appreciate the warmth differently after you've, you know, just got a bit of a feel of the cold. Number four, turn the cold into a memory. Do something that you can associate with very cold weather, whatever it may be. It doesn't have to be something elaborate, but turn an ordinary moment into a memory, you know, because the circumstances allow for it. Last but not least, enjoy the amenities that Allah has given you to be able to keep yourself warm, and then remember those who don't have it. So enjoy your electric blanket, your heater, your godru, the warm clothes that you have. Say Alhamdulillah. Allah loves that you show gratitude. But at the same time, spare a thought for those who have less. That gives you perspective on how fortunate you are in life, and hopefully it will prompt you to assist them as well, because gratitude is even more beautiful when it becomes generosity. Yeah, so those were five tips that I thought I could share with you in terms of ensuring that you make the most of this weather, right? Change the narrative. Don't say, oh, it's so cold. Oh, terrible weather. When is it going to warm up again? In a couple of days' time, it'll be gone. So say, okay, this is different. Let me see how I can make the most of it. The very cold weather clothes that you hardly ever get to wear. Like I said, I've got the burnous on. I'm wearing the scarf, I think, for the first time this winter. Wear that. Dress for the occasion. Treat it like an occasion. The second thing is that, or the third thing, go out and take a bit of a walk whilst you're warmly dressed, right? Just to get a feel of it. And then come back in and you'll enjoy the warmth. Try and do something in this very cold weather that will create a memory. It doesn't have to be something very elaborative. I mean, everybody's hoping that it'll snow. I don't know if it'll snow or not. Different weather apps will tell you different things. Doesn't look like it's very likely to snow in Johannesburg and more so in the Lanesha area. But if it does, then obviously that creates its own memories. But if it doesn't, there are other memories that that you can create. And the last one, enjoy the amenities which Allah Tabaraka wa Ta'ala has given you in order to be able to keep yourself warm. But then let that prompt you to also spare thought for those who don't have those amenities, and they don't have what you have in order to be able to keep warm, right? So what are your tips on how to enjoy the cold weather? What are your very cold weather memories? What is it that you miss of the very cold days of the past that you feel that, you know, we need to rediscover? You can WhatsApp us on 072-786-1548. And we look forward to the discussion as we go along, inshallah. It's coming up to 14 minutes past 7 in a bit, our hadith for the morning. Then we talk about Amnesty International telling government to do more to improve women's lives. Mala Waja will be with us after 7:30. Tafsir of Surah Al-Rum continues, giving so that you can get back in return. That's what we're going to talk about. The Africa Report, Senzo Inkala joins us at about 7:45. After 8, we talk about political killing starting now that we're moving closer to elections. Just after that, we continue the theme discussion on women for this week, with yesterday having been, Sunday being Women's Day, but yesterday being the public holiday that followed. And then we talk about the N2 highway project in Cape Town towards the end of the program. But most importantly, we look forward to hearing from you as the clock strikes 7:15.
1: Hadith discussions on Sabah al-Muslim.
0: Ya عن أبي قتادة رضي الله عنه أن النبي صلى الله عليه وسلم نهى أن يتنفس في الإناء متفق عليه. Abu Qatada radiallahu anhu narrates that the Messenger of Allah sallallahu alayhi wasallam forbade breathing into the utensil. This narration is in Sahih Bukhari and Muslim. This means that it's prohibited to breathe into the cup or into the utensil itself from which you are drinking. Why? Well, today science has proven you breathe in oxygen, you breathe out carbon dioxide. Carbon dioxide contains poisonous chemicals. So when you breathe into a vessel and then you're going to ingest it, it's going to allow harmful gases to enter your stomach. This is divine guidance. Nabi sallallahu alaihi wasallam being inspired with this because this is something that only Allah could know. And now science has discovered it, but that time no one knew it. Also, sometimes you may have to share with other people, and by breathing in to a utensil, either because you don't want to take sips in between, you're just gulping, so inevitably you're going to end up breathing into the utensil, or because you're trying to cool it down, then some saliva is going to enter it, and that will cause you inconvenience, and it will cause inconvenience to others who may be sharing the utensil with you. So be careful in that regard. We just come up now to 17 minutes past 7. After the break, Cassandra Dorosami joins us on the line about Amnesty telling government to do more to improve women's lives.
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0: Sabahu Muslim is brought to you by Mercedes-Benz Johannesburg South, agents for Mercedes-Benz cars, Mercedes-Benz vans, and Mercedes EQ.
1: The only Muslim-owned Mercedes-Benz dealership in Johannesburg.
2: While the country celebrated Women's Day on Sunday and August is Women's Month, the country has one of the highest statistics on women and child abuse. President Ramaphosa states that gender-based violence means South Africa's women are not yet free. Amnesty International says the state must move beyond commitments and deliver tangible improvements. Joining us on the line from Amnesty International South Africa, we have Cassandra Dorosami. A very good morning to you and welcome.
3: Good morning, Suleiman, and good morning to your listeners. Thank you for having us.
2: When we talk about women being free in South Africa, what criteria do you use to make that determination?
3: Well, we as a human rights organization look at the rights enshrined in our constitution. We have the right to life, we have the right to safety and security, we have the rights to bodily integrity, as well as equality, non-discrimination. We're also an international human rights organization, and there's various international pieces of legislation that apply to South Africa, like treaties and conventions, such as the International Declaration on Human Rights, that all contain similar rights that speak to the realities that women should enjoy in our country. And while we have those rights enshrined in law, the sad reality is that many years after apartheid, the issue of gender-based violence and femicide, as well as other intersecting issues like lack of service delivery, continues to trap women in cycles of poverty, risk, and inequality.
2: So in light of what you've just described, I mean, where are the areas of concern and who takes responsibility?
3: I'll start with gender-based violence and femicide, because I think that's something that we're all aware is a huge issue in our country, and an issue that we all bear some responsibility for, but ultimately that the state has responsibility for in ensuring justice for victims and survivors. And so in the most recent quarterly crime statistics, which was January to March this year, the South African Police Services recorded 9,782 cases of rape that were reported. And this is only reported numbers of cases, but it's still such a huge figure. Even though it's down by 8.5% from the previous year, the number of reported cases still amounts to about 108 cases of rape a day. That's a figure that should shock us to our core and really urge us to action. And now, based off of those reported cases, research has shown that there's such a high level of attrition of rape cases that around only 8% of them actually reach conviction and prosecution. And that's an area where the state bears responsibility for ensuring that there's quality investigations into cases of rape, as well as proper support for survivors and people who come forward to report gender-based violence or rape specifically. And unfortunately, in many of the stories that we hear and the people that we speak to, that quality level of service has not been provided, and that ultimately leads to survivors withdrawing their cases or at times receiving an SMS from SAP saying, no, your case has been closed, there's not enough evidence to prosecute. And from there, they're left with absolutely no justice or accountability for what they've been through.
2: In terms of progress in recent years, is there anything that gives you hope, light at the end of the tunnel? Because these kind of issues have been raised for quite some time in South Africa now.
3: There's always hope, and I think as people who are involved in human rights work or any type of social justice work, we have to hold on to hope. And I think we're talking about the crime stats. In some instances, like I flagged earlier, there's a slight decrease year on year, even though the numbers are still high and still shocking. But I think seeing, for example, the Women for Change movement last year and the national shutdown and the declaration of gender-based violence as a national disaster are all steps that show recognition of the urgency of the issue. And if we continue to build on that momentum and build on that pressure, and build lasting change, and if we all become a part of the solution and not talk just talk about gender-based violence on Women's Day, but make sure that in our own personal communities and lives, we're involved in calling out gender-based violence and in holding each other accountable, I think we can see wider change.
2: All right, Cassandra, thank you so much for your time. Really appreciate it.
3: Thank you so much. Have a great day.
2: That was Cassandra Dorosami from Amnesty International South Africa, saying that while the country celebrated Women's Day on Sunday and August is Women's Month, we still have one of the highest statistics on women and child abuse. And that is something that the state needs to take action on. They're telling government to do more to improve the lives of women here in South Africa. We're coming up to 26 minutes past 7. The WhatsApp line, I hope your thumbs are not too cold to type. Your coldest or your best very cold day memories. What do you miss of the very cold days of the past? How can you enjoy very cold days? Your tips. That's what we're looking forward to. You can WhatsApp us on 072-786-1548. That's 072-786-1548.

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1: Assalamu alaikum wa rahmatullahi wa barakatuh. In your news headlines locally, City Power is urging Johannesburg residents to cut electricity use as cold and wet weather puts pressure on the city's power network. On the African continent, the treason trial of Tanzanian opposition leader Tundu Lissu has resumed after a five-month delay.
2: The trial had been suspended since February while prosecutors appealed a ruling allowing additional evidence. Tanzania's Court of Appeal dismissed that challenge last month, clearing the way for the case to move forward. Chadema described the hearing as a critical test of Tanzania's commitment to democracy, the rule of law, and political freedom, arguing the prosecution has been used to suppress legitimate opposition.
1: In your UMA News, dozens of Palestinian students from Gaza who won scholarships to Italian universities are still waiting to be evacuated because of bureaucratic delays. And lastly, Malaysia's industrial production grew 6.5% year-on-year in June, falling short of the 7% growth economists have expected. Government data shows May figures was also revised slightly higher to 8.5% from 8.4%. The latest figures point to a slowdown in factory output growth in June. I'm Nina Bambeni with your news headlines.
0: 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Sabah al-Muslim is brought to you by Mercedes-Benz Johannesburg South, agents for Mercedes-Benz cars, Mercedes-Benz vans, and Mercedes EQ. The only Muslim-owned Mercedes-Benz dealership in Johannesburg. It's time to open the doors of your mind and get the cogs in your brain turning with Radio Islam's word game. Cryptic crossword challenge. Pay attention to the three cryptic clues Maulana Wajah shares every morning. Put them together and figure out the answer. An on-air cryptic crossword to get you thinking. Radio Islam International.

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1: Wa alaikum assalam wa rahmatullahi wa barakatuh.
0: It's dark outside, eh?
1: It's dark outside, and that is because it's been it's just cloudy, it's just overcast, and it's been like that since yesterday morning already. Till the day before, till Sunday was okay. But yeah, that's how it's been yesterday, that's how it's it looks like it's going to be for the day today. And I think people are talking even going ahead, the next day is going ahead, it's going to be the same.
0: What's your favorite very cold day memories?
1: Favorite very cold memories. I know we used to be...
0: cold is cold, that's like throughout winter, but very cold days.
1: Yeah, I suppose, you know, when we used to really, really feel the winter was back in Maresa in Azadval. And, you know, and I remember people used to say that, you know, there can't be a more colder place probably in Johannesburg than Azadval. You just find it to be extremely cold. Exactly.
0: And some of the classrooms didn't get much sunlight, right?
1: Right, right. That I suppose is part of the problem. Part of the boarding even maybe, certain rooms.
0: Oh, yeah.
1: Don't get much sunlight, and that is when you really feel it.
0: So, I see here someone says this weather brings back warm, loving memories of my marhum mum. It was a day of hot Milo, freshly popped popcorn, hot chicken soup, curry with fresh hot rotis. The fragrances were absolutely awesome. The loving company and togetherness of our family. Then somebody else also reminding us, right? To one of our other listeners, loyal listeners, reminding us. I'm just trying to scroll up. That in 2014, in June, that's when the pylons fell in Indonesia. There was no electricity for 4 days, and it was a very cold spell.
1: I remember that falling, but yeah, okay, interesting to know that date. It was June 2014.
0: And all of lands had no electricity except extension 1 and 2, right? Then was it the same year, 2014, or was it 2012 that it snowed in Johannesburg? It snowed again about 3 years ago, but that was light. Mm. There was a bit heavier snow around 2012, 2014. It seems like there's not going to be snow. People are expecting it, various reports, and they say it'll be just like, if it does, just slide. You know, you won't even really notice it.
1: Oh, they call it sleet or something.
0: Yeah, yeah. So, I wonder. But earlier I was saying, let's make the most of it. Mm. Take out the stuff that you keep specifically for the very cold days and wear it. Treat it like an occasion. Mm. Change the narrative. Say, listen, this is interesting weather. Let's see how we can make the most of it. Mm. I sent my wife a message earlier this morning. No soup. And she replied by saying, I was thinking about it. The other is that try and make memories, right?
1: Mm,
0: as far as possible, try and make memories. The one tip that I found interesting when I was reading up last night to say, okay, what tips do we share with the listeners, is they say dress warmly and actually go and feel the cold a little bit. Sometimes you can just keep yourself indoors, straight into the car, straight into the masjid, back into the car. Just take a bit of a walk. Let that cold hit you a bit, you know, get a sense of it, see your breath. And then you come back into the warm environment and you'll appreciate it more. And last but not least, I mean, enjoy the bounties which Allah has given you, your godru or your intraside stove or your underfloor heating, electric blanket, aircon, whatever it may be. And then think of those who don't have it and how they're managing the cold. At least spare the thought. Perhaps even see how you can assist them in this weather. So the fluctuation in weather is meant to make life a bit more interesting. Mm. We just need to have a bit of a change of mindset, right?
1: Yeah, that is what it is, Ma. Like Ma said, you know, you go outside, you maybe feel it. Obviously, you know, somebody might say, is this Ma crazy? He's telling me I must go outside in this weather. We're not saying go outside when you're not dressed properly. Obviously, put on your best clothes and your thickest jackets and scarves and whatever else you have, gloves and mittens, and dress as warm as you possibly can, and then maybe you go outside just to get that slight feeling of what it is. I think it was yesterday, or was it the day before? Was it Sunday? I think it was maybe Sunday, where I was reading this article in which this person wrote about, you know, just the question, it just comes to mind now that Marana asked. It's not my memory, it's just something that I read. But somebody Marana asked about your best memory in winter, and there was a specific person that wrote. My understanding is that they were actually not Muslim that wrote this article, but they said their best. They were speaking about winter and cold days, and what really caught my attention is the fact that their best winter memory was when they went with their father to go and give blankets to the people that were sleeping on the streets outside. So, you know, that can even be a memory. It doesn't have to be your own memory, something that you did that kept you warm, but maybe something that you kept somebody else warm. And subhanAllah, that can be something, a memory that can stay with you for the rest of your life.
0: How was the long weekend, by the way? All this talk about weather. It feels like it's Monday, it's a Tuesday.
1: Yeah, it feels like
0: short working week.
1: Yeah, but all the talk about the weather, it feels like the cold spell started already from the weekend. You know, it only got cold yesterday, but because everybody's talking about it, hey, you're ready for the cold. Like there's some festival that is coming, like people are actually looking forward to it. Maybe sometimes if you look at it like that, then you don't feel it as bad.
0: You enjoyed your long weekend though?
1: Alhamdulillah, it was very nice. Got to chill, got to relax, got to get some extra rest, and... I suppose it's the last long weekend for the year. The next one, September, is in the middle of the year somewhere. And then December, it's holidays already. It doesn't really make such a big difference.
0: It's 6 months for Ramadan, you know.
1: 6 months for Ramadan, yeah, very true.
0: I was spending much of the long weekend working from my home office, trying to... This last couple of months has just been hectic and in and out and here and there and everywhere. But trying to now, you know, get to grips with where we are, what needs to be done and what's happening for the next couple of months. And that's when it's like, yeah, you know what, and around 6 months from now will be Ramadan, inshallah.
1: But very true, Ma. You know, this time normally of the year, you normally would feel, you know, like you're just coming out of Ramadan. But I mean, this time of the year, and we're going to have to get used to it because it's going to be like this for the next couple of years, where you just start the second half of the year, and already both Eids are over.
0: All right. So, how many correct answers now? We're up to 10.
1: Yeah, it should be over 10. Should be, I think, rough. I'll go check again. Just forget these amounts. But
0: good with words, not so much with numbers.
1: With numbers. let's go and have a look at it, Ma. It should be close to, over 10, you know, maybe 11, 12, 13, somewhere there. We'll just confirm that, inshallah, just now. But anyway, as far as the first clue for today is concerned, what we're starting off with today is, it's something that you'll find in all your rugs, all your mats, probably your carpets, ropes. Yeah, you'll find it in all those items.
0: Okay. Interesting start. Let's wait and see.
1: Inshallah.
0: It's now coming up to 19 minutes before 8 and time for this morning's tafsir.
2: Tafsir with Mawlana Sulaiman Rawat on Sabah al-Muslim.
0: So let's do a recap of what we discussed on Friday, inshallah, right? Before we continue with the verses for today. And in the verses pertaining to what we discussed on Friday, it's A'udhu billahi minash shaitanir rajim, verse 36, وَإِذَا أَذَقَنَا النَّاسَ رَحْمَةً فَرِحُوا بِهَا. When we make people taste some mercy,

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Have they not seen that Allah expands sustenance for whom He wills and constricts for whom He wills? إِنَّ فِي ذَلِكَ لَآيَاتٍ لِقَوْمٍ يُؤْمِنُونَ. In this are signs for those who have conviction. In this are signs for those who have conviction. So, sustenance is broad. It's not just money. Your knowledge, your profile, your reputation, your career, all of that is part of sustenance. So at times there'll be up moments, good moments, and down moments, bad moments. All of this is in the control of Allah. If you have intelligence, spiritual intelligence, if you have conviction, then you'll realize this and you won't get too happy nor too sad. فَآتِ ذَا الْقُرْبَى حَقَّهُ وَالْمِسْكِينَ وَابْنَ السَّبِيلِ. Give then to the kinsman his due, and to the needy, and to the traveler. ذَلِكَ خَيْرٌ لِلَّذِينَ يُرِيدُونَ وَجْهَ اللَّهِ. This is best for those who desire the pleasure of Allah. وَأُولَٰئِكَ هُمُ الْمُفْلِحُونَ. And it is they who prosper. So when Allah is giving you, and you are in a period of prosperity, then don't forget the others who have rights over you. And spend on them, and share with them. Like we are going through a very cold spell now, but don't forget those who don't have the amenities that we have to deal with it. And do what you can for them. That is what is expected from you by Allah Tabaraka wa Ta'ala. So that's where we left it on Friday. Now, verse 39, Allah Tabaraka wa Ta'ala says, وَمَا آتَيْتُم مِّن رِبًا لِيَرْبُوَ فِي أَمْوَالِ النَّاسِ فَلَا يَرْبُوَ عِنْدَ اللَّهِ. Whatever you give in usury, in order that it may increase in the wealth of people, it does not increase in the sight of Allah. وَمَا آتَيْتُم مِّن زَكَاةٍ تُرِيدُونَ وَجْهَ اللَّهِ فَأُولَٰئِكَ هُمُ الْمُضْعِفُونَ. And whatever you give of zakah, desiring the pleasure of Allah, it is they who will have their recompense multiplied. So, on the apparent, it would look like interest is increasing your wealth. But like a person who becomes bloated, his health is not improving. In reality, it's a sign of bad health, and it will impact on him. And a person who loses weight, you know, he exercised a little bit, he dieted, it would seem like he's lost. But in reality, he's gained good health. So understand zakah and riba in the same context. يَمْحَقُ اللَّهُ الرِّبَى. Allah says Allah obliterates usury. وَيُرْبِ الصَّدَقَاتِ. And Allah amplifies charity. That's the principle and that's the promise of Allah. So there are many verses and there are many, there are a few verses, but very categoric verses and many ahadith that talk about the evil of interest. There's the hadith of Abdullah bin Mas'ud radiallahu anhu, that Nabi sallallahu alayhi wa sallam said, although the money earned by interest multiplies, it will result in eventual loss. It will result in eventual loss. Then earning money from interest will deprive you of inner peace, of contentment. Something or the other, or many things will go wrong in your life as a result of the consequence of indulging in interest. When you indulge in interest, then the money you have is haram. Even if you give charity, according to a hadith, it will never be accepted. There will be no blessings in it. And if you leave it behind and others inherit it, it will be a source of your punishment in the year after. So, one is, riba in this verse is understood as interest, usury, and zakah is understood as the compulsory charity. Other commentators have taken riba in this context not to mean usury or interest, rather to give someone something with the intention that you will get something better from them in return. Let me give him a gift. I know this guy is up, man. If I give him a gift, he'll feel obliged to give me a gift back. And when he gives me a gift back, it will be a much better gift. So this is not impermissible, but this is incorrect, unethical. You don't get any reward for such a gift. We won't say it's interest, but you won't get any reward because your intention is not for the pleasure of Allah. إِنَّمَا نُطْعِمُكُمْ لِوَجْهِ اللَّهِ. This is for us general Muslims. For Nabi sallallahu alayhi wa sallam, this was categorically forbidden. That you don't give something because you want something in return. وَلَا تَمْنُنْ تَسْتَكْثِرْ. Do not do this, that you do a favor and desire a greater return. Do something, you do it only for the pleasure of Allah tabaraka wa ta'ala. إِنَّمَا نُطْعِمُكُمْ لِوَجْهِ اللَّهِ. As Allah mentions in Surah Al-Dahr, that when they feed and they say, this is for Allah. This is for the giver, right? The recipient, however, if someone gives you something, it's a sunnah of Rasulullah sallallahu alayhi wa sallam to return the favor and try and give something back. A villager once presented Nabi sallallahu alayhi wa sallam a young camel as a gift. Nabi sallallahu alayhi wa sallam gave him 6 such camels. So the giver wasn't anticipating a return favor, no. But the recipient must say, it's part of the sunnah, let me give him something. If I can't give him something better, let me give him something at least. So this would then in this context refer

0: to optional gifting. That let me give him something because he has given me something. هَلْ جَزَاءُ الْإِحْسَانِ إِلَّا الْإِحْسَانِ. That goodness should be reciprocated with goodness. And we know that Allah Tabaraka wa Ta'ala says when you do something good, then Allah Tabaraka wa Ta'ala will reward it minimum or multiplied minimum by 10. This is the hadith of Abu Huraira radiallahu anhu, where Nabi sallallahu alayhi wa sallam said, whoever donates in charity the equivalent of a single date from halal sources, Allah will accept it, increase the reward, just as one of you will raise a young foal. Eventually, the date will raise the equivalent of a mountain. Allah looks after it, like you nurture an animal that you got from the time it was a baby, and you know it becomes a big, strong animal. Similarly, Allah will nurture your investment for you if you did it sincerely for the pleasure of Allah Tabaraka wa Ta'ala. Then the next verse, Allah Tabaraka wa Ta'ala says, "Allahu alladhi khalaqakum." It is Allah who created you. Thumma razaqakum. Then gave you sustenance. Thumma yumitukum. Then causes you to die. Thumma yuhikum. And then He will bring you to life again. هَلْ مِنْ شُرَكَائِكُمْ مَنْ يَفْعَلُ مِنْ ذَلِكُمْ مِنْ شَيْءٍ. Is there any of your associate gods, you know, these partners that you associate with Allah, who can do any of this for you? Subhana, He is far above and beyond, you know, what they ascribe to Him. Subhanahu wa ta'ala, Allah is far above and beyond amma yushrikun, what they ascribe to Allah tabaraka wa ta'ala. So if all of that is coming from Allah exclusively, then why do you dilute the exclusivity of Allah tabaraka wa ta'ala by associating partners with Allah tabaraka wa ta'ala? Right, it's now coming up to 11 minutes before 8.
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0: 5 minutes before 8, we normally on Tuesdays at this time have the Africa Report. Cesar and Carla sends a message. See, this is what happens in this weather. Power outages, because there's bigger pressure on the grid. And his battery is 2%. He's unable to do the report. Yesterday, my wife said to me that, hey, you know what, when it's this kind of weather, then we know that we have problems with electricity. Alhamdulillah, we didn't have yesterday. And I hope that we don't have today. Because even if you've got solar, right? Even if you've got solar, there's no sun to heat up or to kind of boost the panels in order for the batteries to be, to build up power. So if your electricity goes, even those with solar, unless they've used Eskom to boost up the batteries prior, they have a challenge. So there are the challenges that come with this kind of weather as well. And then you've got people in Durban who've got such pleasant weather saying it's cold. Come to Joburg, eh? When I did the temperatures earlier this morning, I was saying that Joburg is the coldest. Even Cape Town is not as cold for the next day or two. But remember what I said earlier on, mindset. Don't say bad weather, it's so cold. Say, what can I do differently? What can I wear differently? How can I enjoy the experience? After a couple of days, it'll warm up again. So make the most of it whilst you possibly can. I think that's the key thing. We've got a few bills to pay, and then the 8 o'clock news bulletin. After 8, we talk about political killings that have started now as we get closer to elections. We'll continue with the theme discussion on women, with Sunday having been Women's Day. We talk about the N2 highway project in Cape Town. And we take your feedback, right? Your best very cold day memories. What do you miss of the very cold days of the past? And what tips would you give on how to make very cold days enjoyable? Someone says hot steaming tea chai and a lekker dipper always warms the body through the lovely cold weather. This dipper thing, is it an Indian thing that Indians have to dip something? I was chatting the other day about this as well with someone. My wife was telling me, you know, they say so many hours before you sleep, you mustn't eat. So I say, but we have supper very early, man. Like, before 7 in the evening, the supper is done and dusted. At times even early. She said, yeah, but you know, you love your late night kappa. I said, that's what they call a nightcap. she said, yeah, but you have to dip something. I said, yeah, but I got the healthy biscuits and the healthy rice. She said, no, but nothing must go into your system so many hours before you sleep. And that's where the discussion came up, that is it an Indian thing that you can't have tea or you can't have coffee unless you dip something in it? If you're on the go, it's different. You know, you grab that that cup and you move. But if you're not, And the kind of foods that warm you up, that's also something we can talk about. 2 minutes straight.
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8: Assalamu alaikum wa rahmatullahi wa barakatuh. The day today, the 27th of Safar 1448, corresponding to the 11th of August 2026. In your local news, while the country celebrated Women's Day on Sunday and August is Women's Month, the country has one of the highest statistics on women and children abuse. President Cyril Ramaphosa states that gender-based violence means South African women are not yet free. Amnesty International South Africa says the state must be beyond commitment and deliver tangible improvements. Raja Islam spoke to Amnesty Cassandra's Doroswami about what criteria are used to determine whether women in South Africa are truly free.
9: Well, we as a human rights organization look at the rights enshrined in our constitution. We have the right to life, we have the right to safety and security, we have the rights to bodily integrity, as well as equality, non-discrimination. We're also an international human rights organization, and there's various international pieces of legislation that apply to South Africa, treaties and conventions that, such as the International Declaration on Human Rights, that all contain similar rights that speak to the realities that women should enjoy in our country.
8: Cassandra told us, where are the main areas of concern and who should take responsibility?
9: I'll start with gender-based violence and femicide, because I think that's something that we're all aware is a huge issue in our country, and an issue that we all bear some responsibility for, but ultimately that the state has responsibility for in ensuring justice for victims and survivors. And so in the most recent quarterly crime statistics, which was January to March this year, the South African Police Services recorded 9,782 cases of rape that were reported. And this is only reported numbers of cases, but it's still such a huge figure, even though it's down by 8.5% from the previous year.
8: In other local news, the South African Red Cross is assessing damage caused by strong winds and heavy rain in Koppies in the Free State. Several homes have reportedly been damaged with roofs blown off. The Red Cross is assisting affected families. Volunteers are working with disaster management teams and municipalities as the assessment continues. On the African continent, Zambia's president election is entering its final days, with President Hakainde Hichilema defending his economic record as the cost of living remains a top voter concern. In Kinshasa, skateboarding is gaining popularity through the Toastgate Festival. Meanwhile, a boat detained over Ebola fears has been released after no cases were found. And in your Oman news, Israel is reportedly holding the remains of around 1,700 Palestinians as potential bargaining chips for future hostage negotiations, despite no Israelis currently being held by Palestinian groups. Most of the remains are reportedly of Palestinians involved in the October 7th attack, while others were civilians, including 13 Israeli citizens. Legal experts say Israel may not have the authority to hold the remains of Palestinians non-combatants without a cabinet resolution. And lastly, Rashid Ghannouchi, his Tunisia jailed Ennahda leader and former parliament speaker, has reportedly begun a hunger and mediation strike while in hospital amid claims of complete isolation from his family and legal team. Rashid Raja Islam unpacked the political and human rights implications with Aisha Khaji, a South African political analyst and commentator specializing in international affairs and geopolitics, to discuss what's happening in Tunisia under Kais Saied and whether there's still potential for an uprising.
10: I think there is potential for uprising. Saied, Kais Saied, the current president, has actually dissolved parliament a couple of years ago in 2023 and began a very authoritarian regime, which has led to popular uprising, which has been at various times over the last 2.5 years or so, which have been quite brutally put down by the current government. So, like I said, it's a pretty authoritarian regime currently.
8: Aisha told us, has the international community largely accepted the status quo in Tunisia?
10: Yes, pretty much. You know, Tunisia is not particularly important from a resource viewpoint for Western countries, as so many other countries on this continent are. And so, you know, other than its former colonizer, France, there has been very little uproar about what is currently happening internally. Human rights bodies have been critical, but that's about it, really.
8: In your finances now, the rand is trading at 16.20 to the dollar, 21.88 to the pound, and 18.69 to the euro. Gold is trading at $4,398.89 per fine ounce, and Brent crude oil is at $87.72 a barrel. In your Salah times, in Johannesburg, Zohar sets in at 12.18 p.m. and in Durban at 12.06 p.m. I'm Nina Bambeni with your Radio Islam News at this hour.
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0: Well, it's just gone 8 minutes past eight. We welcome our listeners out in warm Durban as we speak to them from cold Joburg.
11: Well, what's the temperatures there looking like, Ma?
0: Much better than ours. I had a look at it earlier this morning. Let me just go and see the updated ones before the Durban people all jump on my cop and say that, how can you say it's warm in Durban? Well, let me tell you why I will say it's warm in Durban. Guess what's the maximum in Durban today, Ma Waja? 16.
11: Okay.
0: The minimum, 15. And they got rain, right?
11: All right.
0: Maximum in Joburg today, 7. Our maximum is there is half of their minimum, and our minimum is 3, but we got a 93% prediction of rain. They've got a 98% prediction of rain. So yeah, by Durban standards it's cold.
11: Mm-hmm.
0: And by our standards
11: it's warm.
0: They warm. Mm. We cold. But Joburg, actually, to be honest, is from the major cities, is the coldest today, because Port Elizabeth, you're looking at about 16 with a minimum of 11. Cape Town, you're looking at 20 with sun in Cape Town.
11: And
0: a minimum of 9. That wind in Cape Town is a different story altogether, yeah. Right? So I was saying earlier on that let's make the most of the cold weather. I'm a bit excited about it. Previously, I used to be very negative about cold weather. I feel very cold, to be honest. And I thought about it from last week because we knew it was coming. And I said, you know what? You see this burnous thingy? I haven't worn it in a very long time.
11: Mm.
0: So let me take this thing out. I haven't worn a scarf like this the whole winter. Mm. I just didn't feel the need to.
11: Mm.
0: When I go for my morning walks, I wear that hoodie a little bit, but because that's directly out in the wind. But inside, no. Today, I said, it's an opportunity for me. I moaned about it the whole night last night. Hey, where's my burnous? Eventually, they found it and dusted it off. And I said, I'm ready for today. Went and looked for the scarf. Made it exciting.
11: Alhamdulillah.
0: It's the pleasure of life is in these small things, na?
11: True. Very true. We sometimes wait for big opportunities, big occasions, big happenings, and you know, to get us all hyped up. But it's amazing. You can just take the change of weather can really be a very big step as far as your mood is concerned, as far as your feeling is concerned. Really can be amazing, ma.
0: And if you're negative, then negative things shall happen.
11: Then even the biggest event.
0: So I'm just looking here at the group, right?
11: Mm.
0: The stories are coming in. I'm not saying which ones are true or not true. Our man, who will go name first, message this morning. My son is not well and, you know, I won't be able to make it. So that was one. Somebody's son is not well. Someone's mother is not well. Someone's grandchildren are not going to school today because there's a problem with the school. And another person themselves said they're not well. That one who said is not well themselves sounded not well, right, on the voice note. So when the first one came in, I was like, okay, we're bound to see more. I'm not saying it's not true.
11: Right.
0: It could just really be coincidental that someone's son and someone's mother and someone's grandchild and someone's this and someone's that all happens on the... On the very cold day. I don't know if this is the coldest day officially of the year in Gauteng. Maybe you need to check that up.
11: But it just
0: seen this movie before.
11: Yeah. Yeah, it just makes you wonder, Ma. It just makes you wonder.
0: And if you're positive about it, then what I said, go outside and embrace the cold and then come back and enjoy the warmth.
11: Subhanallah.
0: So be positive about it. Say, it's interesting. Let's see how we can look at it differently. The second thing is that treat it like an occasion. See what you can wear. Right, that you don't usually wear even when it's cold because now it's very cold. The third is feel the cold. Go take a bit of a walk whilst you're warmly dressed and come back. The fourth is try and create some memory. And we'll talk more about that now. And the fifth is we said, enjoy the amenities which Allah Tabaraka wa Ta'ala has given you. Mm. And then think of those who don't have it. And it activates a sense of appreciation. So let me look at the messages. It's cold, Molana, for the Durban people. So said I. Durban listeners are up in arms. Durban is cold by Durban standards. Of course it is. I'll probably come in this way then swim. I'm going back 65 years when we had a coal stove in the kitchen and everything happened in the kitchen. The hot tea boiling on the stove and my mum roasted sweet potatoes on the fire itself. Roasted sweet potatoes on the fire itself. Wow. We just gathered around the fire and spoke. Life was so much simpler then. When it's very cold, jog for a few minutes on the spot and see how it warms you up. Focus on warm clothes next to the skin rather than only heavy jackets. That's interesting. Thermal spencers and long johns. You wear long johns, Mawaja?
11: No,
0: I just go with tracksuit trousers. Find it a bit more easier than the long johns and then the kurta trouser over. I miss the coal stove. A lot of people saying they miss the coal stove. Nice pot of soup. Hi, Bo. I already sent a message home. No soup today. My husband says he misses the union number 7 on days like these. What's that?
11: Union number 7?
0: Is that that coal stove that was called union? Union number 7.
11: I'm not too sure.
0: Can we take an on-air resolution? Ladies, no soup for your husbands today. Or for your children. There must be some other foods that keep you warm.
11: Yeah, besides soup.
0: Besides soup. Because soup, the whole winter, man. Even you go to weddings and walimas and everything. I'm not saying you don't get... I love butternut soup. I love certain soups. Not so much a big fan of the just, you know, plain vegetable soup. But then again, I'm not vanilla like that. Oh, yeah. Anyway, so... There must be some other... We did discuss it also once, you know. In the UK, it's the famous fish and chips.
11: Fish and chips.
0: Hot halim and bhajjas. Now we're talking. Hot halim and bhajjas. Now I'm getting worried. Someone is telling me if all of these people have these excuses today, imagine the excuses tomorrow. Aye, but tomorrow we start naming and shaming. I was in Nottingham yesterday in the snow. It was 3 degrees. Awesome. I can tell you people are making dua that if it's going to be this cold, it might as well swim. Snow, so that we can stew. Stew or a rice dish. hot bajias. That sounds like a plan. Anyway, Mahawaja, let's hear the clue.
11: Yeah, before we get too hungry, Ma, the clue. So the first clue we gave you, we said that today's word has got to do with things. It's something that you'll find it in your rugs, in your carpets, in your ropes, etc. The second clue that we're giving you is that with regards to this word, it's got. Okay, let's say it like this. It's amongst the top three produced fibers of the world. It's amongst the top three most produced fibers of the world.
0: I'm not listening to what you're saying.
11: Yeah.
0: I'm reading all the options here. Listen to this. A lot of people saying definitely soup on the menu today. Dalgos, any day, any time. I'm a Dalgos man. The Joburg version, right?
11: Okay.
0: Not the doll. The doll now and then is fine, the Durban version, but the Joburg version, actually it's a good, something nice to have in cold weather. Right? This one says, in winter, we're not talking about winter only, right? We're talking about very cold days. Old-fashioned mamon dokra. Do you know what's dokra? I know what's dokra. What's mamon dokra? I don't know, but I know what's dokra. It's kind of made of, I think, of wheat or something.
11: Yeah.
0: It's like in a long shape.
11: Sometimes make it round, but most of the time long in a thick gravy.
0: Dumplings is also
11: a good dish for winter, yeah.
0: Right? Snook fish. I'm not a big fan of snook fish. Too many bones. But yeah, fish in general. Halim and paya. Paya? Halim? Halim kind of counts as soup.
11: Mm.
0: Curry kichni with all its sides. Yay! Any day, every day. We can go with that. Hot akni. I'm with you on that one. With masala yogurt. Masala yogurt?
11: Day.
0: Is that called masala yogurt?
11: That's, well...
0: Is day called masala yogurt?
11: Yogurt is day and masala. They do put some spices, to my knowledge, in the day, don't they?
0: Okay, I'm hungry now. Anyway, let's leave all of it. I got another 45 minutes before my breakfast will arrive. So I can't talk too much more about food. But anyway, listeners can keep it coming. What do you miss about the old days when it's very cold? I'll tell you what I miss in a minute, but you go first, Mahawaja.
11: I see a lot of people speaking about the cold stove. We don't exactly have. I got to experience that a little bit when I used to go in holiday, you know, the June holidays, go to Bloemhof, and there they used to have. But I don't really have those memories of cold stove.
0: I used to sit next to that cold stove till you start getting a bit dizzy.
11: Yeah, I can believe that.
0: I do have some good memories of sitting next to the cold stove in the farm on Marikana in the evenings on the winter nights. But I'll tell you what I miss the most of the old, very cold days. The old-fashioned, not fashioned, the old-fashioned water bottle. Not this new version that you can put in a microwave or that you can charge electrically.
11: Right.
0: The old-fashioned water bottle when you didn't have electric blankets. Or you had, but maybe it wasn't all that common as it is now. I love my electric blanket. I use it quite a bit in winter. That water bottle, especially when it was hot. And my granny had those water bottles and she had coverings for it, right? Because you can't, put your foot directly on it.
11: Yeah.
0: And she would pour the water from that cold stove. You can still visualize her pouring it with a kettle and then sealing it nicely, putting the wrap over it, and say, right, here's it, go now with your water bottle and go and sleep. It's time to go and sleep. And that feeling of warmth on your feet was something else.
11: Something else, yeah. No, they used to make it and keep it ready, and before you used to get into the bed, you used to already take it and leave it in the bed for a few minutes, so it already warms up the bed by the time you get in, because you don't have the electric blanket. Now we got that to do it, so, yeah. I remember, I think even my wife was once telling me, before the water bottles came about, what the old people used to do, they used to take a brick. They used to take an actual brick. They didn't have water bottles. They used to take an actual brick and they used to put it in the oven, in the cold stove oven. They used to put it on there, in there, and let it heat up.
0: You kick your brick onto your wife's side. In the middle of the night. The warm, the bricks.
11: But it just shows how things have evolved from a brick to a water bottle to the blanket, and I wonder what will come after that.
0: All right, okay. We'll take more messages and we'll read it out a little later, inshallah. Let's get to more serious stuff. Roland Henwood joins us on the line after the break to talk about political killings on the rise as we get closer to the elections. Women who contribute behind the scenes, that's the focus of the theme this week, flowing from Women's Day. And the N12 highway project, we'll talk more about that later in the hour. Together with the report put together by Maulana Muhammad Baam, which we will play for you right at the end of the hour. And that is Trump demanding compensation from Iran as talks on the Strait of Hormuz continue. So that and more that you can expect between now and 9 o'clock here on Sabah al-Muslim.
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0: Welcome back to Sabah al-Muslim on Radio Islam International. While we are in an election cycle, aren't we? And there is an increase in political killings. The police's net joints have noted that 7 political party councillors have been murdered thus far. These included a DA member in the Western Cape, ANC members in the Eastern Cape and KZN, and 4 in Gauteng, 2 each from the EFF and MK party. 7 suspects have so far been arrested in connection with these politically motivated incidents. Political analyst Roland Henwood joins us on the line. A very good morning to you and welcome.
20: Good morning. Thank you very much.
0: Is this a similar trend or are there differences this time around?
20: It's difficult to say at this stage. It's early days in terms of this election cycle. But I think looking back, we follow a particular pattern where these killings are not only taking place during election cycles, but we do see some directly linked to the election cycle. And in some parts of the country, historically, we see an increase in these incidents during and close to election cycles. So this may be part of that. I think what is different this time around is that if one looks back in the past, it was mostly ANC councillors or aspiring councillors that were assassinated. In this cycle so far, we see quite a number of different role players, different political parties being involved.
0: Is it simply about access to resources, right? If I become councillor and you don't, I get the councillor's salaries. But besides the salary, I get access to tenders and the like. So it's money at stake. Is that primarily the motive behind these killings?
20: I think there are broadly two trends. The one is to controlled resources. In other words, you have to have the right people aligned to the right grouping within a particular party, within a particular council to maintain the process, because it's not something that one person can control and influence, especially not at the lower levels. You have to have an aligned group of people. So that's partly it's access and control of resources. The other element is, and in that sense, it is also a question of getting an aligned group of people within the party to assist with decision-making in party structures and influencing party structures, which translates into caucuses, for instance, when you come to governance. The other element of this is self-enrichment. What we've seen in South Africa is, some call it careerism, where you find that your way to sure wealth or a better life, at least much better than most other people, is going to be through some form of political career. And that may be one of the driving forces. But that, of course, translates easily into becoming entrapped in or part of a criminal network that gives access to the control of resources. So you have a combination of individual factors, of party factors. But then we've seen in the past also more and more indications of criminal networks that basically conflate this whole process into one big mess.
0: Why is it that we know about this phenomenon and for years we've not been able to get to grips with it? We've not been able to quell it, to at least minimize it?
20: Well, I think there are two possible answers to that. The one is, people who are involved in this have political cover because they form part of bigger groups within party systems. Also, if one looks at it, it's geographically localized, going back in history, especially KZN, parts of Mpumalanga. That's where you've mostly seen this happening. We're now seeing it spreading Western Cape, definitely related to gangs and the violence and the control of gangs. We see that with different forms of what we call mafias, whether it's transport, construction, whatever. So that's part of the element that informs this process. And the other element, of course, we see in the Madlanga Commission, signs of collusion between people in important positions in crime intelligence, in the judicial system, or in the prosecutorial services. So these are all indications of why we see this happening, and the control measures do not seem to work. The other element, of course, is that there's never been a proper investigation into senior political leadership that may be involved in not necessarily the killings itself, but at least have a stake in the outcome of these processes.
0: All right, Roland, thank you so much for your time. We always appreciate you chatting to us.
20: Most welcome. Have a good day.
0: That was political analyst Roland Hanwood talking to us about an increase in political killings as we get closer to the elections, and the reasons for it and why we haven't been able to get to grips with it. Those are two aspects that we unpacked with him. Time now for the headlines. Rana Mohammed Baum standing by. Then we come back with more clues. We read out more of your messages around memories of cold, very cold days and very cold weather, and tips on how to make it enjoyable. Still to come, we talk about the N2 highway project in Cape Town.
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21: Assalamu alaikum wa rahmatullahi wa barakatuh. Making headlines. The cold spell has arrived in Gauteng, and Johannesburg's power grid is feeling the heat. City Power is dealing with over 2,000 outages across the metro, with new faults continuing to be reported. Lanesia has the highest backlog, followed by Hurstville and Randburg. Now, suburbs without power include Northcliffe, Fairland, Linden, Sophiatown and Parkwood. City Power says the cold weather is driving up the use of heaters, geysers and stoves, putting extra strain on the grid. Rain is also slowing down repairs. Residents are urged to lighten the load by saving electricity, especially during peak hours. Now, the treason trial of Tanzanian opposition leader Tundu Lissu resumed after a five-month pause, reviving a case that has drawn international attention over the country's political climate. Lissu, the chairman of the opposition Chadema Party, has been in custody since April 2025 after being charged with treason, an offence that carries the death penalty in Tanzania.
22: Outside the Dar es Salaam courthouse, Lissu accused prosecutors of deliberate and delaying proceedings to keep him behind bars, saying they wanted to waste time so that he can continue to remain in remand custody. The trial had been suspended since February while prosecutors appealed a ruling allowing additional evidence. Tanzania's Court of Appeal dismissed that challenge last month, clearing the way for the case to move forward. Chadema described the hearing as a critical test of Tanzania's commitment to democracy, the rule of law, and political freedom, arguing the prosecution has been used to suppress legitimate opposition.
21: Now, close to 50,000 firefighters and disaster personnel, backed by dozens of helicopters, are battling wildfires in several parts of Indonesia after an unusually dry season in the sprawling archipelago. Increased El Nino conditions have raised the risk of more forest and land fires during the peak dry season. Authorities in East Java say the largest blaze in the Bromo Tengger Semeru National Park, where about 743 hectares of land have been scorched. The park is closed to visitors until further notice. The fire has burned large areas of the dry grassland vegetation and protected edelweiss flowers. Flames have spread to the Perenjakan area, a popular viewpoint for tourists visiting the volcanic landscape of Mount Bromo, one of Indonesia's best-known attractions. No injuries or building evacuations have been reported. From the news desk for Radio Islam, assalamu alaikum wa rahmatullahi wa barakatuh.
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0: So the messages are coming in thick and fast. Someone cautioning me that, listen, if you carry on with your anti-soup campaign, you maybe end up sleeping in the spare room with the hot brick tonight. Yeah. I'm over 60 and we were a large family. We used to put bricks in an oven and wrap it in old cut-up blankets before going to bed. Those were fun days. So this BRICS thing, right? A number of people are responding here. In the 1950s, we used the BRICS in the bed. So yeah, it seems like it was a thing.
11: Yeah.
0: But my only curiosity is that, imagine at night, like, you know, people move around at night, the blanket goes all over, the, what you call it, the duvet goes all over. You just kind of knock that brick with your foot, you can get hurt, or push it onto your spouse.
11: Yeah, it...
0: And you don't want to get into a spousal argument at night. There's bricks in
11: there's bricks in the bed. Yeah. I'm sure there must have been some way of how they... But how? How do you not kick it? Or... I really wonder.
0: So here's another question. I think this cold weather is just having some sort of an effect on my mood.
11: I really see that now, which is really good.
0: You know, the other day when we had no water in all of Lens, then we asked the question that who showered this morning, and the majority of our colleagues said, no, we didn't shower because there's no water. And they were not going to go that early in the morning to somebody else's house who had a borehole or a JoJo tank and that kind of thing. And we went into a long discussion about whether we've just made it necessary to shower every day, and as maybe it's not. I wonder this weather who showered this morning.
11: An interesting question, but I don't think it's that bad, man.
0: I mean, no, it's not. It's not. Because it's like not during the 8 o'clock news bulletin, I took a bit of a walk just to check, right?
11: Right.
0: Sometimes maybe it's also good that they psych you up and you expect worse.
11: And then expect it to be worse, yeah. Then you don't find...
0: Definitely the global warming has kind of impacted positively in terms of warmer weather in winter. I can remember as recent as 10 years ago, man, I used to freeze in Gauteng winters. I used to really, really struggle. And now if I just wear the right clothing and, you know, have the heater on or have the, the aircon on, I would manage. When this new studio was rebuilt, 2017, right? A whole winter I used to have the heat function on the aircon during the full duration of my program. That's how cold I used to feel. This winter I haven't used it once, not even today. So it's not, I don't know temperature-wise, but the actual feel of it, it's not as cold as it used to be previously.
11: Yeah, it's not as cold. I mean, you would remember before the winters, there used to be multiple days of zero or minus zero. Almost every day used to be like that. It was actually a good day when it was a bit warmer than that. And nowadays, you don't really, when you go through the temperatures, I mean, Ma, you took us through the temperatures earlier. Nowhere near zero.
0: You know, at one stage, I used to wear leg warmers.
11: Yeah.
0: I used to feel very cold on my shins, and if my shins were exposed even for a couple of minutes, I would come down with a runny nose. So at that time, I still used to wear the kurta trousers, and then I used to wear these leg warmers. Then I started wearing the long johns. I used to find long johns a bit uncomfortable, you know, if you had a trouser over it. And eventually, I just said, "Winter time, I'll wear tracksuit pants. It works much better than you know." Having to do all of these other things. I wear thicker socks in winter most of the time. Then I got the very thick socks, the one that I wore for the first time today. That's why I said make it an occasion. I bought it from Canada or UK, somewhere where it snows. Right? And yeah, that's the kind of thing that you just got to make the most of it. Then we come back to the chows.
11: Yeah, and well, besides soup, what else are they saying?
0: Besides what?
11: Besides soup.
0: I'm trying to read this one message. I think of stories told us about Kashmir and how hot chawla under their warm poncho. It's a warm woolly shawl type. The Kashmiris wear that.
11: I think it's
0: fairly warm. You see a lot of ulama wear it. Someone's saying that my suggestion of dumplings is a good one. I'm helping out the women there who's got that what to cook. What should I cook?
11: Yeah, it's because, you know, it's not, you maybe have that Monday feeling, but it's not a Monday, it's actually a Tuesday, and they're probably wondering, what do we cook for today? Like
0: no
11: like
0: soup, and no leftovers from the long weekend.
11: It is going to be either of the two, but you
0: otherwise, you report your spouse to Radio Islam, and we will make...
11: Then sleep with the brick.
0: we make them sleep with the brick. Anyway, what's the third clue?
11: So the third clue that we got for today, Maya, is that this word has got half the words are vowels and half of them are consonants. Half are vowels, half are consonants. It's not a long word. And it's quite easy. I think we've given you very easy clues for today. We're not going to tickle your brains. We know how much headgear you got on today. So it's very easy. We said right in the start, we said you'll find it in your rugs and in your ropes and all of that. And we said it's amongst the top three most produced fibers of the world. And what we gave you now, two vowels, I just gave it away. It's supposed to be half vowels and half consonants.
0: Let's see, 072-786-1548.
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23: It's time to open the doors of your mind and get the cogs in your brain turning

0: Okay, those are similar words that came through before. Then the word yan also came through. It's, nope, not yan. The word wool came through, and then we get the third correct answer. Yeah, I forgot to say that, right? So it's three correct answers that we're sitting on at the moment. I've given you the words that came through that were not correct. We're currently sitting on three correct answers. Viscose, nope, not the correct answer. Well, the word that we were looking for today, Molana, is the word jute. You know, not the Urdu word jute. But actually, this word jute, J-U-T-E, so half is vowels and half is consonants. The U and the E is vowels. They say this word is actually the word, somebody gives us the word pile. No, it's not pile. Jute is actually, they say it's actually originates from Bengali. Is actually a Bengali word. The word jute actually grows very, very, very, grows a lot in Southeast Asia, like India and Bangladesh. And it's actually a fiber that they use in rugs and ropes, etc. It's the most, we said it's the top three. It's actually second. First is cotton and then is jute. It is the most produced vegetable fiber of the world. So there is it. Three correct answers. The word was jute, J-U-T-E.
1: You know what people don't like to do when it's so cold?
0: Mm.
1: Go to the bathroom.
0: Yes, definitely. Definitely.
1: Most bathrooms don't have heaters and that kind of thing. And it's like, hey, it's cold.
0: Yeah, definitely, Ma. You've got to remove so much before you go, and then especially you've got to make wudu, everything has got to come off. The only thing that you can maybe keep on is if you do have mozas, you can keep that on. That'll help you. But, just the fact of taking that water and splashing it over your face, even if it's hot water, but after that you still feel cold because it's water and it makes you feel wet.
1: Absolutely. It's now 8:45. So Sunday was... Women's Day, I don't know whether they use the singular or the plural. Anyway, that gave us a public holiday yesterday, and we commenced a discussion, a theme discussion on the women who shaped us, right? The women we don't see. The best time to talk about the meaning of Women's Day is maybe a little bit after the public holiday and all the generic posts and each one trying to get in their message. Because if Women's Day is really about recognizing the contribution of women, then perhaps we need to look beyond the public celebration of it and notice something that is much easier to miss. And that is the women we don't see. The women whose work happens quietly, whose contributions don't always make headlines, who don't necessarily receive awards, recognition, or applause. But without them, many families and communities simply would not function the same way. Think about the mother who wakes up before everyone else and goes to sleep after everyone else. Think about the woman who works a full day and then comes home to another set of responsibilities. Think about the grandmother who is always there to look after the grandchildren. Think about the daughter who helps care for an elderly parent. Think about the woman who quietly supports her husband through difficult circumstances. Think about the teacher who spends extra time helping a struggling child. Think about the nurse who comforts someone who is frightened. Think about the woman in a community who is always organizing, helping, feeding, teaching, or simply checking in on people. Society may not consider them extraordinary. You know, it may be they're just doing what needs to be done. But doing what needs to be done day in, day out is what makes it extraordinary. It's about great sacrifice. It's about great dedication. It's about commitment. It's about discipline. It's about putting your own needs aside because you have... others to take care of. And that, unfortunately, many times, we only realize the size of someone's contribution when they are no longer there to do it. The simple things that seem so simple, and now you realize they're not here, and that's when we actually get a sense of how much they were doing. So let us start appreciating these women who society does not see as extraordinary, but who are doing extraordinary things on a regular basis. Let us start to understand that they need our appreciation as a starting point, at the very least. And then there's more in terms of what we need to do for them and how to acknowledge them, which we will unpack in the coming days. Quick Nasheed break, then we speak to Guy Lam about an interesting end to highway project concept in Cape Town that can be rolled out elsewhere.

0: The city of Cape Town's 114 million rand end-to-edge project, aimed at replacing dilapidated concrete safety barriers along a notoriously dangerous stretch of highway, offers a critical opportunity to reframe highway infrastructure through the lens of holistic community safety. This is the view of Stellenbosch University's Professor Guy Lam. He writes that for motorists traveling the N2, broken fencing has long created severe security risks, and he joins us this morning on the line. Welcome, and we really appreciate your time, Prof.
1: Good morning, and good morning to your listeners.
0: Just elaborate a little bit on the concept.
1: Well, essentially what it is that, you know, where we're seeing many of these broken fences, we're seeing kind of people in those areas needing to cross the N2, they aren't really safe places for them to cross, so they kind of do create dangers for themselves and for motorists. But also where these broken fences are, we've got very high levels of crime taking place. So if you just look at Nyanga, for example, where you see many of these exceedingly high, I think it's one of the highest stations for murder, for example, within the country. So what we know from kind of crime prevention theory and a whole lot of research is that you can, by investing in infrastructure in areas affected by crime, you can contribute to reducing that crime, but you have to do it in very kind of smart ways. If you're just going to do one thing, spend a lot of money on infrastructure, and it has a limited impact, like you're just putting up a fence to stop people from crossing the N2, then you're not really making a difference. Where you could actually use that investment to, you know, prevent people from crossing the N2, engaging in crime on the N2, and you can use that as building trust with the community, but you have to do it in consultation with the community. And kind of look at how do we put up this fencing, what else can we do in these communities to reduce crime? So it's all about how you use that investment infrastructure to leverage community support and buy into the process, and you don't just do it in a top-down way.
0: Is this something that can be replicated, therefore, anywhere in the country?
1: I mean, yes, it can, but this is really about sort of integrated whole of government, whole of society thinking. So, I mean, it already exists. So we take, for example, in Cape Town, that you do have quite good coordination between the city of Cape Town and the Western Cape provincial government, and more recently with SAPS as well. But that thinking is really around how do you share policing resources and coordinate policing resources. There hasn't really been thinking about how do we think about other forms of investment to improve community security. So absolutely, it can be done. It's envisaged within the integrated crime and violence prevention strategy. It's in the district development model. So government has all the policies to do it, but it hasn't really been prioritizing it.
0: What needs then to happen for it to be prioritized?
1: Well, I mean, for it to be prioritized, it's very much about it needs to be, I suppose, realized by those who make the decisions, but also it needs to be, for it to actually happen, you actually have to set up systems in these affected communities where government meets with community leaders and key stakeholders to kind of say, well, we want to make these sort of interventions. This is what we need to do, but how can we use these particular investments that will address a range of other community concerns? So it is about not making decisions in sort of, you know, in head offices and saying this is what the solution is going to be. It's around you obviously have money to find solutions, but you have to do it in consultation with communities.
0: All right, Prof, thank you so much for your time. Much appreciated.
1: It's my pleasure. Keep on.
0: Right. Mohammed Bam has put together a report titled Trump Demands Compensation from Iran as Talks on Strait of Hormuz Continues. That's Donald Trump for you. It's a Tuesday morning. Mufti Yusuf Mosaji after 9. And then you've got Hafidha Rehana Omar after 10. Safira Kaka after 11. Keep that dial on Radio Islam International. I got to go and have breakfast. That's if it's arrived. I don't know. With all my empty soup talk, I may be in the dog box. And I got to now practice what I preach. I normally take my morning walk after my program before I get started with office work. I kind of thought that I'm not going to do it this morning because it's too cold, and you tell yourself, well, you know, I don't want to get sick, etc., etc. Well, I've been telling you all morning that as part of trying to make the most of the cold weather, go and feed it. Dress warmly, but go and feed it and see what it feels like, and then come back into a warmer setting to appreciate the warmth, together with having a positive narrative and dressing for the occasion, taking out the heavy stuff that you haven't worn for a while, and also trying to create memories and appreciating the amenities that you have and thinking about those who don't. Those are the five things they shared. I got to go now and do it for myself. That's it from Sabah al-Muslim. Assalamu alaikum wa rahmatullahi wa barakatuh.
2: United States President Donald Trump has demanded compensation from Iran for those he claimed were killed by the country after Tehran conditioned the reopening of the Strait of Hormuz on receiving war reparations from Washington. Trump told reporters at the White House on Monday that his administration was going to seek payment for 50 years of damages caused by Iran.
3: They asked for reparations, you might say, or they asked for money for the damage that we've done. I said, that's a good idea. Well, we're going to ask for money for the damage they've done over a 50-year period, whether you go SS Cole or whether you go all of the people that were so badly hurt, so badly wounded or killed, many thousands of people, and maybe damages for the 52,000 protesters over the last 4 months that were killed in Iran. We think their family should get damages for killing their person or their child or mother, father, that were protesting. It's at least, it was 52,000 a month and a half ago. So now what is it? So if there's damages to be paid, I think Iran should pay those damages.
2: Tehran says it will not open the Strait of Hormuz, through which about a fifth of global oil and liquefied natural gas flowed before the U.S.-Israel war on Iran, unless Washington agrees to pay war reparations and end sanctions. The Iranians' demands were largely in line with the terms of an interim peace agreement signed in June, which had since broken down over a dispute of control over the strait. Talks between Iran and Oman over the waterway, which separates the two countries, are ongoing, but Trump's new demands risk complicating efforts to reopen the maritime passage. Tehran says some 3,117 people died in anti-government protests that swept the country in January prior to the launch of the U.S.-Israeli war. The U.S.-based human rights activist news agency in February reported about 7,000 deaths, including 6,500 protesters. Since the U.S.-Israel war in Iran began on the 28th of February, Trump has repeatedly oscillated between threats of escalation and claims that a peace deal is imminent. He threatened last week to hit Iran very hard, only to pull back, hinting a peace deal was near. This weekend, he says he was low-keying his approach to the conflict, suggesting that he was prepared to let economic pressure mount in place of further military strikes. Charles Kupchan, a former specialist assistant to ex-US President Barack Obama, described Trump's remarks about requiring compensation as banter and says both sides have strong incentives to reach a deal. He says, unfortunately, they are just looking at some back-and-forth banter here where neither the Iranians nor the Trump administration is being serious. He says Iran cannot survive if it won't be able to export its oil, and Trump doesn't want to go into the US midterms with high gas prices. There's also pressure on the Pentagon in light of reports that U.S. munitions stockpiles are low. Iran earlier says it was nearing a final pact with Oman defining new shipping lanes between them through the Strait of Hormuz, but repeated that the U.S. must meet its conditions, including an end to military threats. The strait has been effectively blocked since the war began, pushing up oil prices and inflation. Iranian Foreign Ministry spokesperson Ismail Baghaei says talks with Oman were progressing smoothly and constructively, with an agreement reached on a shipping route map, while some technical issues remained unresolved. Baghaei says the discussion also covered services that would normally involve payments, such as safe navigation, environmental protection, maritime services, and combating crime. He added that the U.S.'s continued hostile actions in the Strait of Hormuz have made the passageway unsafe, and that Tehran considers Washington's naval blockade of Iranian ports an act of aggression. U.S. Central Command says it had redirected 55 commercial vessels since reinstating the blockade in July and disabled at least two. According to Winward, a maritime intelligence firm, the blockade has resulted in a complete halt of Iranian oil exports from the Khurj Island located in the Gulf. Trump described the blockade as a steel wall and says the only one that has control of the Strait of Hormuz right now is the United States Navy. He also claimed the waterway was open and that the U.S. military has cleared it of mines. Shipping data firms meanwhile say traffic in the waterway has dropped sharply over the weekend, with marine traffic reporting that crossing has gone down from 15 on Friday to 11 on Saturday and 6 on Sunday. The data showed that 17 vessels passed through the Iranian designated route, while 10 others took a route classified as undetermined. Muhammad Bam, Radio Islam News.
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3: Assalamu alaikum wa rahmatullahi wa barakatuh. The date today, the 27th of Safar 1448, corresponding to the 11th of August 2026. In your local news, while the country celebrated Women's Day on Sunday, and August is Women's Month, the country has one of the highest statistics on women in child abuse. President Cyril Ramaphosa states that gender-based violence means South African women are not yet free. Amnesty International South Africa says the state must move beyond commitment and deliver tangible improvements. Radio Islam spoke to Amnesty Cassandra Dorismoni about, despite these ongoing challenges, has there been any progress in recent years that gives you hope for South Africa?
4: There's always hope, and I think as people who are involved in human rights work or any type of social justice work, we have to hold on to hope. And I think we're talking about the crime stats. In some instances, like I flagged earlier, there's a slight decrease year on year, even though the numbers are still high and still shocking. But I think seeing, for example, the Women for Change movement last year and the national shutdown and the declaration of gender-based violence as a national disaster are all steps that show recognition of the urgency of the issue. And if we continue to build on that momentum and build on that pressure, and build lasting change.
3: In other local news, Police Minister Feroz Kuchalia says the SAPS anti-gang unit will be strengthened following the killing of two officers in Recha Park on the East Rand. Constable Tapelo Tlomatane and Piwe Sibeko, aged 27 and 28, were shot dead alongside two women. A suspected gang leader has been taken in for questioning. Kuchalia says the officers' deaths highlight the risk police face as authorities intensify efforts to tackle gang violence. On the African continent, Madagascar's High Constitutional Court has validated to a law allowing the state to reclaim land still registered in the name of foreign settlers from the colonial era, reviving a long-running land dispute while putting sovereignty access to property ownership at the heart of the reform. Radio Islam's Mulana Muhammad Bam has the story.
5: The High Constitutional Court ruled on the 3rd of August that Law Number 2026-007 complies with the Constitution, clearing the way for the government to take ownership of certain colonial-era properties.
6: The law uses independence in 1960 as the cut-off point, with affected properties transferred to the state and potentially made available to Malagasy citizens. Diplomatic and consular properties are excluded, as is land held by people who acquired Malagasy nationality. The government says the measures aim to resolve a long-standing colonial legacy, strengthening land rights and expand access to property ownership. The next step is publication in the official journal, followed by a census of the affected land.
5: Mohammed Bamredi, Islam News.
3: And in your own news, a poll by Israel's Kan public broadcaster shows group concern over immigration, with one-third of respondents saying they know someone who has left the country in the past 2 years. 12% say the outcome of the next election could influence whether they remain in Israel or leave. The issue of immigration is expected to feature prominently in the upcoming election. And lastly, Rashid Ghannouchi, Tunisia's jailed Ennahda leader and former parliament speaker, has reportedly begun a hunger and mediation strike while in hospital amid claims of complete isolation from his family and legal team. Radio Islam unpacked the political and human rights implication with Aisha Kaji, a South African political analyst and commentator specializing in international affairs and geopolitics, to discuss what went wrong in Tunisia after the Arab Spring and how did the country go from Ben Ali's fall to where it is today?
7: Yeah, they've pretty much gone in the opposite direction. I think that, you know, Ghannouchi is a very popular figure. I also believe that the current authorities were actually funded from outside, because there was quite a lot of speculation that Tunisia would lead the other countries in the region, the neighboring countries in the region, in the same direction towards a kind of, you know, proper democracy. And this is something that many in the region would have seen as a threat.
3: And in your finances, now the rand is trading at 16.21 to the dollar, 21.90 to the pound, and 18.70 to the euro. Gold is trading at $4,374.42 per fine ounce, and Brent crude oil is at $87.72 a barrel. In your Salah times, in Johannesburg, Zohar sets in at 12:18 p.m. and in Durban at 12:06 p.m. I'm Nina Bambeni with your Radio Islam News at this hour.
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16: Assalamu alaikum wa rahmatullahi wa barakatuh. This is the Skills for Success program on Radio Islam International. Joining us on the line is Mufti Yusuf Musaji. Mufti, assalamu alaikum wa rahmatullahi wa barakatuh.
17: Wa alaikum salam wa rahmatullahi wa barakatuh.
16: Jazakumullah khairan, Mufti, for joining us on the program this morning. It's probably cold as well in Port Elizabeth.
17: Yes, cold and rainy Tuesday morning, and that was the weather pattern throughout the weekend. So the weather of the weekend continuing into the week.
16: Hopefully the last bit of winter before we start enjoying some warm and hot weather. Mufti, this week on the program we speak about the self-driven child. The Self-Driven Child by William Stixrud and Ned Johnson. What is the main message of The Self-Driven Child?
17: The main message of the book is actually quite simple. Our children need to feel that they have some control over their lives. So as parents, we naturally want the best for our children. We want them to succeed. We want them to not make the mistakes we made. So we remind them, we push them, we check their homework, we tell them when to study, when to sleep, what subjects to choose, and sometimes what career to follow. All of this comes from a good place. But the authors say that when we control too much of our child's life, something unexpected can happen. Instead of becoming more responsible, the child can actually become less responsible. Why? Because somebody else is always taking responsibility for them. So the book argues that children need a healthy sense of autonomy. They need opportunities to make choices, experience consequences, solve problems, and sometimes even make mistakes. And of course, this doesn't mean that children can simply do whatever they want. Parents still provide values, boundaries.
16: And why is the sense of control so important for children?
17: So one of the strongest ideas in this book is that human beings function better when they feel they have some control over their lives. Think about ourselves as adults. Imagine working in a place where somebody controls absolutely everything you do. They tell you exactly what to do, how to do it, when to do it, and constantly check whether you've done it. After a while, that becomes exhausting. So children can experience something similar. And the authors explain that a healthy sense of control is closely connected to motivation and emotional well-being. When children feel that everything is being decided for them, they become stressed, resistant, or simply switch off. And sometimes parents misunderstand that and we say, he's so lazy. But perhaps the child is thinking, what's the point? Everybody else is running my life anyway. And that's why giving children choices can be so powerful. Instead of saying, sit down and do your homework now, we might say, you've got homework tonight, what's the plan? Now, responsibility starts moving towards the child. Even a small choice matters. Would you rather study before supper or afterwards? Or how are you going to prepare for this test? We are still parenting, we're still providing boundaries, but we're allowing the child to exercise some control within those boundaries. And children eventually have to run their own lives. So rather than suddenly handing over them control when they're 18 or 21, we should gradually teach them how to use it while they're still under our guidance.
16: And what do the authors mean when they say parents should become consultants?
17: Yes, so this is probably one of the most useful ideas in the entire book. The author encourages parents to gradually move from being the child's manager to becoming the child's consultant. A manager says, do this, don't do that, have your homework finished by this time, go and study, put your phone away, have you packed your bags? A consultant takes a different approach. A consultant says, what do you think we should do about this? You know, or what do you think you should do? That's a different conversation. So suppose your teenager has a test on Friday but isn't studying. The manager parent immediately starts panicking. You've got a test. Why are you sitting here? Go and study. The consultant parent says that you've got a test on Friday. What's your plan? And then this is the difficult part. You give the child some space. Being a consultant doesn't mean we stop caring. It doesn't, it certainly doesn't mean that the parent surrenders their authority. It means that instead of consistently solving all children's problems, we help them develop the ability to solve their own problems. We can offer advice, we can share experience, we can establish non-negotiable family rules, but increasingly we allow the child to think. And there's a powerful message behind that approach. What are you saying? You are saying that I believe you are capable. I believe you are capable. And sometimes our constant interference unintentionally communicates the opposite. What does it say? I don't think you can manage without me. So children need our guidance, but they also need our confidence. And eventually our children will face situations where we won't be beside them. And good parenting, therefore, isn't only about protecting children from bad decisions. It's about preparing them to make good decisions independently.
16: The next question, Mufti, should we allow our children to fail?
17: Yeah, that's a very, very difficult one. You know, this is where parenting becomes very difficult. Nobody would enjoy to see the child failed. And as you could see that our child has forgotten something, or made a poor decision, or isn't preparing properly, every instinct is step in and fix it. But the author makes an important point. Sometimes small failures are exactly how children learn. Imagine a child forgets the sports kit every time he forgets it. So what happens? Mom rushes to school and delivers it. What has the child learned? You know, the same thing happens with the juzdan. Sometimes you're taking the kids to madrasa and they forget the juzdan. So you go back home. So what does the child learn? He hasn't learned to remember the sports kit or the juzdan or anything. In fact, he's learned that if you forget it, mom or dad will bring it. And now imagine one day mom says, I'm sorry, I can't bring it today. What happens? The child experiences the consequences. It's uncomfortable. But discomfort is sometimes a very good teacher. Of course, we need balance. We don't stand back when the consequences are dangerous, morally harmful or potentially life-changing. Parents must intervene when necessary. But not every problem is an emergency. Sometimes we have to ask ourselves, whose problem is this? If our child receives a lower mark because they didn't prepare, perhaps that disappointment can teach them that, you know what, 20 lectures from mom or dad would never be able to. So children need to discover the relationship between choice and consequences. If we remove every consequences, we may unintentionally remove the lessons as well. So yes, sometimes loving our children means helping them succeed, but sometimes loving them means allowing a small failure today so that they develop the wisdom and resilience needed to handle much bigger challenges tomorrow.
16: Now, why do rewards, pressure, and punishment sometimes reduce motivation?
17: Many of us grew up believing that motivation works very well. Do something good, you get rewarded. Do something wrong, you get punished. And sometimes that does work, particularly in the short term. But the authors distinguish between external motivation and internal motivation. External motivation says, I'm doing this because somebody is making me do it, paying me, rewarding me, or threatening me. Internal motivation is, I'm doing this because I see value in it. And ultimately, the second kind of motivation is what we want. Take studying. If a child studies only because dad is standing at the bedroom door saying, go and study, what happens when dad isn't there? The motivation disappears. The goal shouldn't be for the child to say that I have an exam coming up, I need to prepare. That's ownership. This doesn't mean rewards are always wrong, nor does it mean consequences are unnecessary. The issue is whether the child gradually develops their own internal drive. And sometimes we are so desperate for results that we focus entirely on the immediate outcome. Get the A, win the competition, be number one. But the deeper question is, who is the child becoming? Are they developing discipline? Are they developing curiosity? Are they developing responsibility? Are they developing the ability to take initiative? Because eventually nobody's going to stand behind them, reminding them to work. The strongest motivation is when the voice saying, get up, keep going, do what needs to be done, starts coming from inside the child rather than outside.
16: And what role does stress play in a child's development?
17: This is also one of the important messages of the book, is that not all stress is bad. Children need challenges, they need deadlines, they need difficult tasks. They need to experience disappointment, they need to experience frustration. That's part of growing up. The problem is when stress becomes chronic and the child constantly feels that life is happening to them and they have very little control over it. Think about some children's schedule today. So we know what it would be. School, homework, extra lessons, sports, maktab, then other activities, then test projects, social pressure. And then, of course, the digital world that never switches off. So sometimes adults look at the child and says, what stress can you probably have? You're only 12. But to the 12-year-old, the world is very real. And the authors encourage us to look at whether our children have enough opportunities to recover from stress. Are they sleeping enough? Do they have some unstructured time? Do they have some activities they generally enjoy? Do they feel that they can speak to us without immediately receiving a lecture? One of the greatest things a parent can provide is a calm presence. When the child is anxious and the parents become even more anxious, we now have two anxious people. And sometimes our children need us or need to look at us and sense, Mom and Dad believe we can handle this. And that calm confidence is powerful. We cannot remove every difficulty from our child's lives, and perhaps we shouldn't. What we do is, or what we can do is, help them develop the confidence that says, this is difficult, but I can cope with difficult things.
16: Now, sleep, Mufti, why is sleep such an important issue in the self-driven child?
17: The author places a surprisingly strong emphasis on sleep. And the reason is simple. A tired brain doesn't function like a rested brain. Sometimes we look at teenagers and say, he's moody, or she's irritable, or he can't concentrate, or she's unmotivated. And perhaps before asking what's wrong with the child's attitude, we should ask, how much sleep is the child getting? Sleep affects concentration, memory, emotional control, learning, and decision-making. And teenagers have a particular challenge because their natural sleep patterns tend to shift later. They may not feel sleepy as early as young children, yet they still have to wake up early for school, then add phones and screens. Child gets into bed at 10 o'clock, but then the phone comes with them. One message becomes another, one video becomes another, and suddenly it's midnight. And therefore, the author encourages family to take sleep seriously. And the approach should not simply be constant policing. We want children to understand their own bodies. Ask them, how do you feel when you sleep properly? How's your concentration the next day? What happens to your mood when you're exhausted? We want them to make the connection themselves. That's an important theme throughout the book. Instead of saying, do this because I said so, you need to rather make them understand, this is good for you. Therefore, therefore they should be thinking that, therefore I choose to do this. And that's much deeper form of discipline. Eventually, parents won't be there to enforce bedtime. The children have to learn to manage their own energy, health, and habits.
16: And how should children deal with, how should parents deal with homework and academic pressure?
17: Homework is one of those areas where parents can easily become more stressed than the child. The child has a project due on Monday, but by Sunday afternoon, mom and dad are doing half the project. Why? Because we don't want our child to fail. But the author asks us to reconsider whose responsibility schoolwork actually is. Education matters. Parents should take an interest. We should provide a suitable environment and reasonable support. But the homework belongs to the child. This can be difficult because sometimes the parent's reputation becomes emotionally attached to the child's performance. If my child gets poor marks, I feel that I failed. So we start controlling. Have you studied? How much did you study? Show me what you've done. What marks did everyone else get? Eventually, learning becomes something that the child is doing for the parents rather than for themselves. A healthy approach is to show interest without taking ownership. You might say, I see that you've got quite a lot of work this weekend. How are you planning to manage it? Would you like some help thinking through those schedules? So notice the difference. We're available, but we're not taking over. The child doesn't prepare and receives a disappointing mark. Instead of immediately lecturing, we ask, what do you think happened? What would you do differently next time? These questions develop reflection. The aim of education isn't merely producing good report cards. If producing a young person who knows how to plan, work, recover from setbacks, and take responsibility for their own progress, that is it. You know, to be able to produce a child, a young person who knows that.
16: And how can parents communicate confidence in their children?
17: Children are constantly reading their parents, not only our words, our faces, reactions, and anxiety. Imagine a teenager tells his mother, I have a big presentation tomorrow, and mom immediately says, have you prepared? Show me. Did you practice? You always leave things too late. What message might the child receive? The mother doesn't think I can handle this. Now imagine the parents respond differently. That's a big presentation. How are you feeling about it? Child says, I'm nervous. Parent says, that's understandable. You handled big things before. If you'd like me to listen to your practice, I'm available. That's support without taking over. And one of the beautiful ideas running through the book is that children need adults who communicate in different ways. I have confidence in you. That doesn't mean pretending the child never makes mistakes. It means believing that they can learn from their mistakes. Sometimes we need to stop ourselves from immediately giving advice. Your teenager tells you about a problem with a friend before saying, that is what you must do. Try asking, what do you think you should do? You might be surprised by the answer. Our children often know more than we think they know. And even when the situation isn't perfect, the conversation gives us an opportunity to guide their thinking. There's a big difference between telling a child what you think and teaching a child how to think. So our goal is not lifelong dependence upon us. It is to give them roots, to give them values, to give them guidance, and then gradually develop their confidence and judgment to stand on their own.
16: If parents could take one practical lesson from this book, what should it be?
17: Perhaps the most practical lesson is, don't do for your child what your child is capable of learning or doing for themselves. That sounds simple, but it's difficult because doing it ourselves is often quicker. It's quicker to pack the school bag. It's quicker to solve the problem. It's quicker to tell them what the decision to make. But parenting isn't about what is the quickest today. It's about what prepares the child for tomorrow. Before sleeping in, ask yourself, is this something my child can handle? If the answer is yes, perhaps give them a chance. Let them make the phone call. Let them speak to the teacher. Let them organize their timetable. Let them solve the small disagreement. Let them experience the consequences of forgetting something. And importantly, let them know that you're still there. That's the balance. We're not abandoning our children. We're walking beside them while gradually allowing them to carry more of their own weight. I think this changes the way we understand successful parenting. Success isn't raising a child who never struggles. Success isn't raising a child who never makes a mistake. And success isn't controlling every detail so that everything always looks perfect. Success is raising a young person who can eventually say, I can think, I can choose, I can take responsibility, I can recover when things go wrong. And when I need guidance, I know where to find it. That's really what the self-driven child is about. It's not about giving children less parenting. It's about giving them the kind of parenting that gradually prepares them not to need us to manage every part of their lives.
16: Jazakallah khairan, Mufti, for this insightful discussion and for summarizing this book as well. For all of us, an important book, The Self-Driven Child, and that's by William Stixrud and Ned Johnson. It's 29 minutes past 9, time for the half-hourly headlines, an ad break as well, and when we come back, it's the Q&A segment of the program.
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5: Assalamu alaikum wa rahmatullahi wa barakatuh. Making headlines. Travelers using the N3 highway through KwaZulu-Natal have been urged to exercise caution as snow hits parts of the province. The highway remains open despite the adverse weather conditions. Tanya Dugra, the chief operating officer of N3 toll concession.
20: With regards to areas of particular concern on the N3, you know, as always, the entirety of the N3 toll route is of concern. High-lying areas like Van Rhenen Pass does tend to be affected by weather a lot more than any other area along the route. But we have had reports of, you know, further in, south in the KwaZulu-Natal area, particularly between Balgowan and Nottingham Road, that it has been very cold and, you know, earlier today. So those are areas that we are paying even closer attention to.
5: Now, with just days to go before Thursday's presidential election, Zambia's President Hakainde Hichilema is on the campaign trail. Nearly half of the registered voters are aged between 18 and 35, making young people a potentially pivotal bloc. Yesterday, Hichilema rallied students in the capital, Lusaka. He is facing 13 other candidates, but his main challenger, Brian Mundubile, surged to the front after winning the backing of a coalition of rival parties. Voters will decide whether Hichilema's economic reforms deserve a second chance or whether the opposition can turn widespread discontent over the high cost of living into a win. And U.S. President Donald Trump's media conglomerate has reported a net loss of $238 million in the second quarter of 2026 against revenue of $1.7 million. In its latest filing with the U.S. Securities and Exchange Commission yesterday, Trump Media and Technology Group, the TMTG, attributed most of the shortfall to $190.4 million in unrealized losses on digital assets pledged in equity securities. Other losses include $11.7 million in accreted interest, unpaid interest on a loan that is added to the principal, and $8.1 million in stock-based compensation. TMTG says revenue for the April-June quarter rose 89% compared with the same period last year, though losses continued to outpace earnings. From the news desk, Radio Islam, Assalamu alaikum wa rahmatullahi wa barakatuh.
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1: Mufti Yusuf Musaji with us on the line. It's a Q&A segment of the program. Mufti, the first question that has come through, it says, I'm invited for my grandchild's big birthday party. I don't usually attend birthday parties, but I want to keep family ties as well. What should I do? To go or not? My kids know I'm against this. Nowadays, parents have birthday parties as a competition.
2: Bismillah ar-Rahman ar-Rahim. So by not attending this, it's in no way that you are severing family ties, because it's not that there's one opportunity to show the child that you care for the child. Obviously, you've lived your life, taken the principle, which is the right decision, that you're against birthday parties. And, you know, birthday parties is something which is rooted in the Western ideology, and it's not an Islamic concept. And that is the principle that you've lived by, and that is a principle that you've maintained. So there's other ways to show that the grandchild that you care. Visit on another day, you know, at a random instance, take a present. And, you know, and like that, you can connect with the child. But it would send a contradictory message to the child that, you know, that for you to attend that that birthday party. And therefore, there's not just one way of showing your family affiliation. And therefore, I would say that it's the right decision that you do not attend the party. And you gently, you know, how you go about it, you gently excuse yourself. And you say, you can say that, you know, you know what is my position in this matter, and therefore I am excusing myself, but I will come visit in one of the days, and I will, you know, in whatever way, connect with the child, give a present at some other stage. Yes.
1: The next question, Mufti, it says, my son wants to study law. He is a Hafiz. Many people are saying that Islamically, law is not a good career to pursue, especially since he is a Hafiz. What advice can you give him?
2: There are various fields to law. So you have a instance where you can becoming a conveyancing attorney who does the transfer of properties. You can become a labor law expert. You know, obviously, the negative part of law would be where a person becomes a lawyer who presents himself in courts, and in an instance where someone has done something wrong, but you defend that person to exonerate that person. So somebody has murdered a person, and there's, you know, cold-bloodedly, clearly a murder here, and then you go about and you exonerate that person and get them free without any sentence, and in the process, lots of lies are said. That would obviously be something haram and not permissible. But there are many other ways. There's lawyers who work on tax-related issues. There's lawyers who work on, you know, how to find the loopholes in the tax system. Lawyers who do a variety of things. So, you know, this cannot be painted with one broad brush. And there's lawyers who can fight. You know, you have a situation where there's a masjid that is being built in a former white area, let's say, you know, in simple words, and there's opposition. You need to take that matter up. So we need individuals who will be able to handle those type of things and take it forward.
1: The next question, Mufti, it says, my husband has a business. My son joined the business later. 20 years down the line, the husband or the father dominates what goes on in the business and does not allow him to do anything without his consent. If he does, he brings the house down. What should be done in a situation like this?
2: Yeah, so it's, you know, father-child, child-father relationship, which is also has the angle of employer-employee or business partner. And though obviously it would be easy to advise the father himself and tell the father that he should give more autonomy, he should clarify the role of the child in the business. But we don't have that audience, and perhaps the father may not be listening. From the child's perspective, we would say that, you know, understand the sacrifices that went into this business, understand the modus operandi of how your father operates with certain things, how he does things, and do things on a similar line, which will build confidence in you. And then when that confidence is built, inshallah, in that way, you will then receive that degree. Once the confidence is there, you know, your father will give you that degree of autonomy. Overall, from the mother's perspective, I think, you know, what is required is a sit down between the father and the son, and perhaps, you know, an alim, a business consultant, you know, that would outline the different roles and the function. What is the capacity of the child in the business? This is something that Islam does advocate very strongly, that the role has to be defined. That is he there as a partner? Is he there as an employee? What is his role? And, you know, once that gets defined, then that sets things into place. Then each one knows where they're going, what is it, what is the direction, and what is the long-term perspectives for the son in this business.
1: And the next question, Mufti, I would like to know how to encourage an 18-year-old to complete his hifz, to motivate him better. He has 9 juz, 9 paras left. He gets stressed out very quickly when it comes to his sabak and his door, his revision. We try the calm approach and try not to pressure him, but he switches off. He doesn't have school pressure as he is not in school.
2: Yes, so, you know, we need to continue working on looking at why does he want to become a Hafiz. Is it because his father said he should become a Hafiz and that he's doing it just to please his father? Is he doing it because he just wants the title of being a Hafiz? Is it that he's doing it because there was a reward that was promised and that just to attain that reward? It goes down to what is the core motivation, and that needs to be kindled. That a young boy should be studying hifz for the love of the Quran, to develop that connection with the Quran. And that can be developed in different ways, you know, by listening to different qira'ah, by an atmosphere of the Quran being created in the home, by attending jalsas where there's the focus of the Quran. So once you kindle that love of the Quran in the child's heart in different ways, then that will then lead to intrinsic internal motivation, and that is what is required. You know, drawing on what we've discussed earlier on the self-driven kid,

0: Yeah, so that is a good option in terms of how you go about that. With every salah, you read covered a total of 1 year salah. So over a period of 10 years, you will then cover the qada of 10 years. So that is a good way to do it.
1: The next one, Mufti, it says, I do crocheting orders for extra income as I'm a pensioner. I've been requested to crochet a miniature Kaaba and the green dome for of our Prophet's mosque without any Arabic inscriptions. Is this permissible? It's for the use of keyrings.
0: Yeah, that's fine. It's not something that is going to disrespect, and inshallah, in the way that it is handled, it will be a means of increasing love. If there's a fear that it will be thrown around and disrespected, then it would be inappropriate, but that would obviously be on the person as to how they will handle it.
1: Jazakallah khair for that, Mufti. Any questions that you have, you can drop us a message on 072 786 1548. The next question, Mufti, it says that could you please explain to us the laws pertaining to a ma'zur?
0: Ma'zur is someone who has a reason as to why they're not able to maintain their wudu. So it may be flatulence, it may be a wound, it may be a bleeding nose, or a lady who's in hayd, so in istihada. So a ma'zur is someone who, because of some reason, the person's not able to maintain their wudu for that period in which they're able to perform the salah without that hindrance occurring. And if this encapsulates an entire salah time, then that person is rendered as a ma'zur. Once a person is a ma'zur, then at the beginning of every salah time, they will make a fresh wudu. And that particular excuse that has been occurring, that will not break the wudu. If it breaks for any other reason, then that will be a different matter. So the ma'zur will be able to perform as much worship with that wudu, even though the person may have a an external bladder, what you say, the bag, or the person has a wound that is bleeding. Despite that, you'll be able to perform your salah and perform your recite the Quran. The occurrence of that excuse will not break the wudu.
1: Mufti, the next one says that in terms of the night surahs or the surahs that we should be reciting daily, so that is Surah Waqi'ah, Surah Mulk, and other surahs that should be recited in the evening. If I start after Asr, or I read it between Asr and Maghrib, would that be okay?
0: No, that is not part of the evening, that is the end of the day. So the evening starts at sunset. So therefore, you should read it after sunset, then you've read it in the evening.
1: The next question, Mufti, it says that my son turned 11. How do we introduce speaking to him about puberty? How do we know how much to explain to him and when to stop as well? I don't want him to find out about it from friends, but rather it's a conversation that he should have with his father.
0: Yes, so it should be introduced, and the concepts should be explained with time and age appropriately. So considering his involve, his understanding, his development, and 11 is a good age. He would be able to understand, so he can be explained that. So yes, the father should take the initiative and start explaining to him the concept of responsibility, the age of puberty. He would have some idea, and then explain to him the fact that the concept of the need for ghusl, where there's a wet dream, that salah would become now compulsory, that salah shouldn't be missed, the obligation of zakat also, etc. So these things can be introduced at this age, and it would be a suitable age to explain to the child.

0: does throwing up break your wudu?
1: Yes, so vomiting does break the wudu. And if a person induces the vomit and it's a mouthful, or it's a mouthful and one swallows it, then the fast also breaks. So throwing up does break the wudu.
0: Jazakallah khairan for that, Mufti. The next question says that I regularly wear a topi with my attire almost everywhere I go, and I would like to continue the same when I go see a prospective spouse. That's the way I normally do, in a topi, kurta, jubba. However, my problem is that I've lost quite a bit of hair, and I don't want it to seem as if I'm wearing the topi to hide my balding. So I was wondering what approach I should take. I want to maintain my regular appearance, but I don't want there to be any misconceptions or that I'm hiding anything. What advice could you give me?
1: Yes, so the fact that you do wear topi all the time, then that you should wear the topi, because a topi is part of the sha'air of Islam. It is part of the the concepts of which shows the signs of a Muslim. So yes, a topi would be suitable, and you should be wearing a topi. Mullah, perhaps you could devise some plan where the brother, you know, drops something down and he goes to pick it up and the topi falls off.
0: Falling topi.
1: Falling topi. You can write a book on the falling topi. So look, in terms of Islamic concepts, when there is some level of a fault, or what you say, a deficiency, or some sort of a negative trait in a person, and if there's a feeling that may create some sort of a distance between the husband and the wife, meaning that later on the wife finds out about this and she feels that, why did you not inform me? Why did you not why was I not informed about this? Then those type of things should be ironed out. And it's obviously, it would be difficult in the sense that when do you say this and how do you approach it? But it's something that needs to be clarified so that there's no resentment later on, and that no one feels cheated, that no one feels that they've been conned or deceived into a situation which they're not comfortable with.
0: I read Salah at a close musalla instead of a close masjid, because certain musallis in the masjid are troublemakers, or perhaps there's some issues between the person and the musallis. Am I sinning in not going to the masjid?
1: So depends on where the musalla is situated. If there's a musalla in a vicinity where there's a masjid, then you have to go to the masjid. It's necessary to go to the masjid, and salah in a musalla in the presence of the masjid cannot be valid. It wouldn't be, because of the fact that there's a masjid in the area. So yes, there may be issues, but those issues that you talk about shouldn't be such that because of that you do not attend a masjid. You can still go to the masjid, carry yourself with dignity, greet people. You don't have to be intimately involved in conversations and discussions with others. Go there, do your thing, and leave. Greet everyone courteously, smile warmly, and go in, perform your salah, and when you've completed, leave. So this would not be a valid reason to masjid and go to musalla.
0: When is the best time to complete the Quran, to make the khatam of the Quran? Should we do it at the time of tahajjud, in the morning, in the evening?
1: The time of the Tahajjud is the most virtuous time of the day. So undoubtedly, if a person is making khatam of the Quran, then at the time of the Tahajjud would be a very good time to complete the Quran, because du'as are accepted at the completion of the noble Quran. Also, Anas bin Malik radiallahu anhu, when he would make a khatam, he would call his family and he would call them around, and they would sit, and then he would make his khatam. So if the intention is to call the family, then look at a time where the family would be easily available, in the sense that everyone's at home, everyone's free. So perhaps after Asr, before Maghrib, that is also a blessed time. that you can call the family and make the khatam of your noble Quran, your recitation, and whoever else in the family is also completing their khatam, they can all do that. And in that way, you know, you can get the reward of all those. They can all be part of the process and can get the reward of that.
0: The next question, Mufti, it says, as a revert, I needed to find out how can I get help with grief. I lost my 14-year-old grandson who took his shahada last year, and 2 months after he passed away. We were the only two in the family that became Muslim, and I'm really struggling. I'm a widow, I attend madrasa, but I'm not coping well ever since.
1: May Allah, Rabbul Izzah, make it easy for you. And may Allah subhanahu wa ta'ala grant the marhum forgiveness and elevated stages in Jannah. Losing a loved one is very difficult. And, you know, it's very difficult to move on from there. There is a dua in which we ask Nabi sallallahu alayhi wa sallam, we ask Allah subhanahu wa ta'ala, وَمَا زَوَيْتَ عَنِّي مِمَّا أُحِبُّهُ فَاجْعَلْ لِي فِيهَا فَرَاغًا فِي مَا تُحِبُّهُ. Oh Allah, that which I love that you've taken from me, the void that is left in my life, fill it with your love. So, yes, continue reading and sending Isalu Sawab, making dua for forgiveness for the marhum. And, you know, you need to also continue building your relationship with Allah, that Allah fills that gap with His divine presence. That is something, you know, profound and deep and very, very intrinsic. And then together with that, continue keeping yourself occupied with the mundane, with your daily routine, etc., with your social activities, with you know, perhaps some sort of a hobby, etc., whatever it is that you're able to do to distract yourself and keep yourself. So getting yourself involved in crafts, getting yourself involved in some sort of you know, activities that would help you to distract you from the grief of your loss.
0: What du'as can we read in tashahud, the sitting posture, after we read Durood Ibrahim?
1: Then we will read Allahumma inni zalamtu nafsi faghfirli innahu la yaghfiru dhunuba illa anta. So that is one of the du'as. And then you can read any du'a that is found in the Quran, in the Sunnah. Rabbana atina fi dunya hasana wa fil akhirati hasana wa qina adhaban nar. And any other du'a that is found in the Quran and Sunnah, one may recite it after having recited Durood Ibrahim.
0: I sit on a chair to read Salah due to my knee problem. How should I make sajda tilawa every time I complete my Quran?
1: So, because you sit on a chair and you're not able to go into sajda, so then you'll make the sajda tilawa like how you would perform sajda while you're in Salah sitting on a chair, where you will, you know, sit in a state of wudu facing the Qibla on the chair, and then while your hands are placed on your thighs, you gesture towards the sajda position, meaning you bend your back forward and with the takbir going forward, and then in that position saying the tasbih of sajda 3, 5, 7, 11 times, and then making takbir and coming back to the sitting position. So that is how you observe the sajda tilawa.
0: Our last question for this morning, Mufti, it's also to do with the khatam of the Quran, just a bit more clarification that's needed. They say that they've heard something to the effect, Mufti could advise, that if you khatam in the morning, then angels may dua for you until the evening, and if you finish in the evening, then till the morning. So they wanted to know that if I do this at the time of tahajjud, will the angels make dua for the rest of the day or just till the end of the night, basically?
1: Yes, so there is that narration that the angels make till the rest, and the day and the night changes, interchanges at you know, sunrise and sunset. So that is the latter part of the day, but that time is so blessed that the blessings are multiplied tremendously and multifold. So by attaining the blessings of that time, that would, you know, then increase your blessings multifold, which would add the virtue to the recitation, to the completion.
0: Jazakumullah khairan, Mufti, for joining us this morning on the program, and Jazakumullah khairan for answering the questions of the listeners.
1: Assalamu alaikum wa rahmatullahi wa barakatuh.
0: Wa alaikum salam wa rahmatullahi wa barakatuh. Time for an ad break that will take us through to the 10 a.m. news bulletin. I'll be back with you tomorrow morning, inshallah, with Mawlana Zahir Araghi between 9 and 10 a.m. Until then, assalamu alaikum wa rahmatullahi wa barakatuh.
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4: Assalamu alaikum wa rahmatullahi wa barakatuh. The date today, the 27th of Safar 1448, corresponding to the 11th of August 2026. In your local news, as happens every time there is an election in South Africa, there is an increase in political killings. The police net joints have noted that 7 political party councillors had been murdered thus far. These include a DA member in the Western Cape, ANC members in the Eastern Cape and KZN, and 4 in Gauteng, 2 each from the EFF and Umkhonto we Sizwe party. 7 suspects have so far been arrested in connection with these political motivated incidents. Radio Islam interviewed political analyst Roland Hanwood about whether this is a similar trend or if there are differences this time around.
5: It's difficult to say at this stage. It's early days in terms of this election cycle. But I think looking back, we follow a particular pattern. These killings are not only taking place during election cycles, but we do see some directly linked to the election cycle. And in some parts of the country, historically, we see an increase in these incidents during and close to election cycles. So this may be part of that. I think what is different this time around is that if one looks back in the past, it was mostly ANC councillors or aspiring councillors that were assassinated. In this cycle so far, we see quite a number of different role players, different political parties being involved.
4: Roland explained, is access to money, tenders and resources the main motive behind these political killings?
5: I think there are broadly two trends. The one is to control the resources. In other words, you have to have the right people aligned to the right grouping within a particular party, within a particular council to maintain the process, because it's not something that one person can control and influence, especially not at the lower levels. You have to have an aligned group of people. So that's partly it's access and control of resources. The other element is, and in that sense, it is also a question of getting an aligned group of people within the party to assist with decision making in party structures and influencing party structures.
4: In other local news, schools across Gauteng will remain open despite the freezing weather, with learners and staff urged to attend where it is safe to do so. Education MEC Lebogang Maile says no major incidents have been reported and has warned against lightning fires indoors to keep warm. He also dismissed a fake notice claiming schools had been closed, saying classes will continue as normal.
6: We have received information like everyone else that the weather will be unfriendly and severe today, as we are already experiencing. And we said that learners and educators who are able to go to school must go to school. And we caution everyone to wear warm and to be safe, and to ensure that when they are at schools, kids and educators should avoid trying to light fires in classes and in the closed buildings, so that you don't have unfortunate incidents happening. So we have not received any adverse findings so far. As far as we know, schools are continuing.
4: On the African continent, with days to go before Thursday's presidential election, Zambia's President Hakainde Hichilema is campaigning for support. Young voters could play a key role, with nearly half of registered voters aged between 18 and 35. Hichilema addressed students during a campaign rally in Lusaka on Monday.
7: Are you going to campaign?
8: Yes.
7: Campaign at the schools, colleges, in the rooms to your roommates, at the market when you are buying something, campaign in the bus, everywhere. And I'm available for you 24/7. That's what I told my wife and my children, that I'm no longer just your husband. I'm no longer just your father. I'm a father to 21 million Zambians.
4: In your Umu News, the Palestinian Journalist Syndicate says it recorded 108 attacks on journalists and media workers by Israeli forces and settlers in the occupied West Bank last month. The violations included detentions, assaults, restrictions on reporting, and the seizure or destruction of equipment. The syndicate says 58 cases involving detention or reporting restrictions, while 11 settler attacks and 12 incidents involving stun grenades or tear gas were also recorded. And lastly, Oman says it is working to contain an oil spill off its southern coast that covers almost 400 square kilometers from a stricken tanker stranded for more than a month inside a protected marine area. The Oman Environment Authority says the ongoing spill was within an estimated 7 kilometers off the coast. Radio Islam's Mulana Muhammad Baum has the details.
9: Environmental group Greenpeace last week estimated the slick at around 600 square kilometers. The Caroline Bezengi loaded at Russia's Black Sea port of Novorossiysk in April and passed through the Swiss Canal at the end of May, ship-tracking data shows. An investigation found that the tanker had been stranded since early June near Oman's Al Qibliya Island after it was rocked by an explosion, causing water to enter several sections of the vessel. The slick was concentrated around Oman's Halaniyat Archipelago, where Sultan Haytham bin Tariq Al Said established a maritime reserve last year to protect sensitive ecosystems home to diverse marine life, including rare sea turtles. The country's environment authority says rapid action was needed to protect the area's biodiversity, including coral reefs, turtle nesting areas, marine habitats, and coastal areas of ecological importance. The transport ministry says authorities were conducting aerial surveillance and had deployed divers. Mohammed Bamredi, Islam News.
4: And in your finances now, the rand is trading at 16.24 to the dollar, 21.92 to the pound, and 18.74 to the euro. Gold is trading at $4,359.81 per fine ounce, and Brent crude oil is at $87.72 a barrel. In your Salah times, in Johannesburg, Zohar sets in at 12.18 p.m. and in Durban at 12.06 p.m. I'm Nina Bambeni with your Radio Islam News at this hour.
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1: بسم الله الرحمن الرحيم والصلاة والسلام على سيدنا محمد وعلى آله وصحبه أجمعين السلام عليكم ورحمة الله وبركاته. Welcome to Living the Legacy. Today we are exploring a path in healthcare that blends science, compassion and a holistic approach to healing. We're talking about a career in homeopathy. As more people begin to look beyond conventional treatment and turn towards natural and integrative ways of caring for their health, this field is gaining renewed interest and relevance. Joining us are two voices from different stages of the journey, Nasiha Lamalia, a dedicated student and homeopathic intern, and Dr. Leila Sidat, an experienced homeopathic doctor who brings both insight and real-world perspective. Together, they offer a unique view on both the learning and professional sides of this path. In today's conversation, we will explore what it takes to pursue a career in homeopathy, from studies and training to building a practice. We'll also try, if we can, with the time today, to unpack why more people are choosing holistic healthcare, what draws patients to this approach, and how homeopathy fits into the broader healthcare landscape today. Dr. Leila Sidat and Nasiha Lamalia, assalamu alaikum, and welcome to Radio Islam.
2: Walaikum salam. Jazakallah so much for having us.
3: Walaikum salam. Jazakallah. Happy to be here.
1: Alhamdulillah. Nasiha, if we can start with you first. What was it that inspired you to pursue homeopathy as a career, and how has your journey unfolded so far as a student and an intern?
3: Honestly, choosing a career path at such a young age can be quite difficult because there are so many different options available. I knew that I wanted to do something within the healthcare field which I could find fulfilling long term. But I was also looking for something a little bit different and unique, which is why when I heard about homeopathy, it really appealed to me. I like the idea of being able to offer patients treatment that is gentle and natural with lesser side effects and treating the root cause instead of simply just suppressing symptoms. The journey itself definitely hasn't been easy. It requires a lot of hard work, but now that I'm almost at the finish line, I look forward to a future within the profession, inshallah.
1: Inshallah. Thank you for sharing that with us. Dr. Sidat, from your perspective as a practicing homeopathic doctor, what is it that drew you to the field? But more importantly, how has that motivation evolved over time?
2: Jazakallah so much for your question. So what drew me to the field of homeopathy was always my interest in the human body and the way it works and healing. I grew up in a medical environment. My dad was a doctor. My mom was a nurse. I had a sister who was a radiographer. And, you know, we always had interest in homeopathy, in medicine and healing in particular. Although my dad was a medical doctor, he was always open to alternative therapy or natural therapy and the concept of first do no harm instead of over medicating. My mom, being a nurse but also being a mom, had all her little natural remedies at home, and you know, her Ayurvedic medicine, and you know, and I was always familiar with that, and I was always fascinated at the potential of the body to heal. But I always knew that there was a uniqueness in health. Everyone was an individual, right? And everyone should be seen as an individual, and that was something that I found lacking in the medical field, where everyone was just sort of put into a disease box, you know, and that's what fascinated me about homeopathy and helped me, guided me in that direction. Sorry, your second question was, how did it change?
1: In terms of that motivation, how has that evolved over time?
2: So over time, it's just reinforced this, you know, this childhood belief that I had, and it's just blossomed into this marvel of Allah's creation and Allah's, you know, creation of the universe in terms of the universe's potential for healing and our individual ability to heal. And that has really, really changed across along my journey, bringing me closer to, you know, the marvel of Allah's creation and our body. Understanding each person as an individual, it's helped me evolve into understanding how, you know, there's different causes of diseases. You know, it is not just, it's not just bacteria, viruses, and environment. You know, there could be emotional, deep-seated traumas. There's different causes that, stresses, things that may many general practitioners or medical doctors may overlook, you know, but we can definitely see that there's different causes of diseases, and we need to be able to identify that and be supportive to our patients in all different spheres. Mm-hmm.
1: Mm-hmm. How would you explain to us homeopathy in simple terms? What's the easiest way to understand what homeopathy is?
2: Okay, so you know the easiest way is actually to explain what it isn't, because I think a lot of people think that it's firstly alternative therapy. It could be an alternative, but it's very much we would like to see it as a complementary therapy. So you know it would be your primary healthcare provider as well who would be able to treat all different ranges of diseases that most families and people experience. What it is not, it's not herbal, and it's not hocus pocus, and it's not unscientific. It's very scientific. There's proven data and there's proven research of homeopathy working in different mechanisms and in different diseases and causes. So a lot of people think it's herbal. It's, you know, it's not necessarily herbal. Homeopathic medication is made from a variety of ingredients from all over the world and from Allah's creation. We make remedies from plants and herbs, yes, but also from gems and crystals and chemicals and elements in this dunya, and even some animal products. So homeopathy is made from a variety of Allah's creation. What homeopathy simply is, homeo comes from like, cures like. So that's the main concept of it, where you know you're going to treat symptoms that appear with a remedy that presents a similar symptoms. So for example, if you have for example, you're cutting an onion, right? I'm sure the aunties are busy making their bagar this morning for supper. And what happens when you cut an onion? Your nose starts running, your eyes start itching, yes, sniffling, you know, all of that. And we actually have a remedy called Allium Sepa, which is onion, right? And it's produced in a very specific way that's homeopathically produced by a series of dilutions and succussions, which activates the energy in this remedy, in this ingredients. And Allium Sepa is used for colds and hay fever like symptoms, which involves runny nose, itchy eyes, sniffles, clear mucus, and it works beautifully. So in a concept, that's homeopathy, right? Like cures like. Also, what homeopathy is, it's holistic medicine. So we look at the entire individual. We're not looking at just the symptoms. We're looking at the mental, the physical, and the emotional aspects around those symptoms. So one particular person may have a cold and flu symptoms that came from been exposed to cold, you know, you went outside, your hair was wet, you caught a cold, you know, and another person had the cold and flu symptoms because they were in the vicinity of someone else who was sick, or they're very stressed and had a lot of, you know, they burned out, you know. Those two individuals may receive different remedies because the etiology of the disease is different, right? So we recognize that and we see the individual and treat them individually. I hope that makes sense.
1: It absolutely does. Beautiful, mashallah. Shukran for that. Fascinating. Nasiha, if we could ask you, as someone who was once a while ago, a student still at school at some point. What advice would you give to those in grade 11, grade 12, perhaps considering this path, especially in light of misconceptions that homeopathy is easy or that it's less rigorous? Are there any specific school subjects or skills that you believe are important to prepare for it?
3: So the subjects that are required is mathematics, physical sciences, and biology, with at least a level 4 in each subject. Mm-hmm. And in terms of advice, alhamdulillah, I have a lot to give. The first advice that I would share is actually the same advice a homeopathic practitioner gave me. So don't go into it thinking that it's going to be easy, because it's far from that. Like any healthcare profession, the results you see are based on the work, the effort, and the dedication that you put in. And along the journey, you will meet people who genuinely love homeopathy. They'll have such positive stories to tell you about it and positive results. But you will also encounter people who may disagree with it or criticize the field, and that's completely okay. There's something you will find in almost any profession and aspect of life. Because of that, I think it's important to have a very strong mindset when you go into it, believe in what you're doing, and continue learning with an open mind. Allow yourself to make mistakes and learn.
1: That's wonderful advice, Shukran. I myself am a strong advocate for it. I saw the amazing impact it had when conventional medicine couldn't help my son 25 years ago for a skin an allergy, and homeopathy worked wonderfully to support his healing. Alhamdulillah. And that's, 25 years ago. Dr. Sidat, I want us to maybe talk a bit more about, when a person enters this profession, like any profession, there are some skills and qualities that would perhaps be so helpful or essential. So for someone who is wanting to enter into this field, what would you say is the most important skills and qualities that they need to have?
2: Beautiful question, Jazakallah. So, like Nasia mentioned, obviously you need to have a scientific background. So you need to have studied and have the skills in terms of knowledge from a medical point of view. But I would think more importantly as well is the empathy and the caring and the belief in terms of healing. Before every patient walks into my practice, I make a special dua that Allah, you give shifa, not me. I'm just a means and you guide me. And with every person that walks into my practice, it's a lesson for me. They're teaching me something, and there's a reason why they've come in. So I think the recognition that healing comes from Allah, and only Allah, even with the remedy, it's so unique in terms of how, there's an expected outcome, but people respond in amazing ways, and that is just beautiful to even experience in practice. Also, what's really important is empathy, right? And empathy, understanding, listening to your patient. Almost every patient that comes to see me, especially for the first time, for something that's deep-rooted and concrete, they often cry, because they often haven't had someone who's been so tender and listening and caring and actually inquiring about them and their life, And like I said, someone may present to me, I'll use your son's example, apple skin allergy. But that's just a small little part of it. We need to dig deeper. What's happening underneath that iceberg, What is the cause of it? When did it start? What is happening in your life right then? Was there a trauma? Was there grief? Wasn't it a strong emotion that went through this child's experience? It could have been something that you may have experienced in your pregnancy as well. That often happens in children when we're treating children. So you're almost like a little detective sitting there and sort of like picking, and you're looking for cues in your patient, a grimace or a gesture or a change of eye movement, all of those things links to, I don't want to talk about this. This is a sore spot. And sometimes very tenderly and gently, but in a healing with the intention of helping, we have to dig a little bit deeper, and there's a release, the release on the patient that, oh my gosh, yes, it could have started this time, or it could have started because of the, actually, I don't want to talk about this, but you're right. This is what started it, and sometimes the patients don't realize the connection, you know, between emotion and disease. And that's where we come in to identify this and make them aware of it. And the fact that they're in your practice room is a sign that they open to this kind of healing, and they want their body to heal, and they recognize that they're an individual and there's something that someone's missing. They may have gone to a GP, or they may have gone to a specialist or whatever it may be, and everyone's like, but your blood tests are fine, everything's okay, there's nothing wrong with you, you know, it's just in your head, you know, or whatever it is. And they're like, no, but something's wrong, you know. So that's where homeopathy comes in. So the skills in terms of listening, understanding, but with intention, and obviously knowledge and guidance, and empathizing and being supportive to your patient, and being always open to the fact that I'm learning and there's a reason why you're here, and Allah is the healer after all. Those are really important skills that I think makes us different from possibly a lot of other primary healthcare providers.
1: Nasiha, as in your course of studies, the day will arrive when you will be fully qualified. What kind of impact do you hope to make in this field?
3: So once I'm qualified, I would first love to gain more experience, continue learning under experienced practitioners, and spend more time doing community-based work. Currently, I'm working at Kula Natural Health Center. It's a very fulfilling experience. We see so many patients who travel even sometimes distances above 4 hours just to get here. So I find community work very fulfilling. After studying for so many years, I've realized also the importance of balance and taking care of yourself as well. So I'm not really in a rush to jump straight into full-time practice, but when I eventually do so, I hope to be able to create an environment where I can provide my patients with treatment and care that is ethical, gentle, effective, and just being someone whom my patients can rely on and trust, inshallah.
1: Inshallah, that's beautiful. Alhamdulillah. Dr. Sirat, in terms of South Africa's healthcare system, where access and affordability are pressing issues, do you believe that homeopathy is accessible to all, or is it still seen as a niche approach to health?
2: So it's actually, I think you've asked that, but there's been such a huge amount of work done, especially by our organization, HSA, to actually communicate with the health department and break this idea of it being a niche, or break this idea of being, you know, it's only for a particular part of the population. They've done extensive work, and they've worked with the Department of Health, and we've made amazing strides, better than we've done in years. So there are a few community clinics available in South Africa, and, you know, we're working on increasing those numbers drastically. Nasiha could probably add more to this information. There's the Kula one that she's talking about, which is a rural clinic. There's one in KZN, in Limpopo, in Eastern Cape. There's a Chatsworth clinic, which is also in KZN. We have two campuses, UJ and DUT, that offer homeopathy. We have internship clinics on site for the students, so people can access homeopathy there at a very reasonable price. There's also a wellness center called Victoria Yards. I think two more. I think it's called the Kenneth Gardens. I think that may have been closed in KZN. So you can always contact HSA. HSA is amazing. The website is fantastic. They will get you in contact with all homeopaths that are practicing all over the country and the clinics that are available. The idea is for us to be a complementary profession, to work alongside healthcare professionals of all different spheres. I work very closely with OTs and with GPs and with child psychologists and physiotherapists, and we find that we have a better grasp of the patient's history and better understanding of the patient, and obviously which results in better healing potential and results, you know. So it's good to work together, complementary, side by side, so definitely homeopathy is working towards more more rural-based and community projects, and making it available for everyone to access it. Our goals are, you know, inshallah, I'm not sure if you're familiar with India. You know, in India has homeopathic hospitals and homeopathic mm-hmm. clinics and homeopathic practitioners. If almost alongside their alternative therapy, if not exceeding as a choice of therapy for most people. In South Africa, actually, it's interesting to know that in our population, over 80% of people actually first seek medical advice from a health, from a alternative therapist or complementary therapist, you know, mm-hmm. with traditional healers and stuff. So South Africans are also very open to it. There just needs to be a more awareness and understanding. And yeah, we can all work together to provide a better healthcare system, inshallah.
1: As we prepare to draw to a close to this interview, Dr. Sirat, where and how can our listeners get in touch with you or homeopathy clinic? What's the best way for them to reach out?
2: So I think the best way is to actually contact the HSA, just generally in terms of, like I said, homeopaths that are practicing all over the country and the clinics that are available. That's the best way on their website. I'm sure you guys will be able to help us with that and help the listeners get hold of them if they need to. Otherwise, I practice in the Northlift, Roosevelt Park, Linden area. It's a women and children's practice, and Nasia's in DUT. So if you just check the website and use Mr. Google, you will find homeopaths close by to you. And yeah, inshallah, Allah will guide you to the best healing, inshallah.
1: Ameen, ameen. And Nasiha, with yourself, any last words you'd like to share, any input that you feel we need to be aware of about homeopathy?
3: I would say that, you know, from what I've experienced, a lot of people feel it's either conventional medicine or it's either homeopathy. But I personally feel there's a place for both modern medicine and homeopathy. I don't think it has to be one or the other. Modern medicine plays a very important role, especially in emergency care and life-threatening situations, while homeopathy and other holistic approaches can also help support overall well-being and improve quality of life in a more natural and individualized way.
1: Inshallah. Jazakumullah khair, Dr. Layla and Nasiha. Thank you very much for being with us today on Radio Islam. Such a privilege, and to learn more from your experiences and your passion for this field and for educating us more about what homeopathy is. It is fascinating and it's definitely a gift. May Allah bless both of you, your work, make you a source of healing and inspiration for many. And may Allah make the completion of your studies easy for you as well, Nasiha. Jazakumullah khair to you both. Ameen, ameen. And assalamu alaikum wa rahmatullah.
2: Wa alaikum salam. Jazakallah so much for having us.
3: Jazakumullah.
1: It's my pleasure. 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We're going to go for an ad break. On the other side of this, our reflection segment. So stay with us.
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1: A warm welcome back to this last segment of the hour. Earlier today, we spoke to Dr. Leila Sedat, a homeopathic doctor practicing in Randburg, and to Nasiha Lamalia, a homeopathic student and intern. We learned more about what homeopathy is, looking at homeopathy as a career, and also understanding what are some of the misconceptions out there about homeopathy as well. We also sought to understand that with South Africa's current crisis in terms of healthcare access and affordability, how does that work out? And there's some very hopeful and positive breakthrough with regards to that. If there's any other interesting careers you'd like us, or professions you'd like us to explore and highlight on our programs, we'd love to hear from you. So do drop us an email. The email address is hana@radioislamlive.com. And with that, we enter into our next segment of this hour that will take us through for the rest of today's program. Today, we're talking about helping children navigate the emotional impact of news. We know with everything that's happening in the world, as adults, it's not very easy for us ourselves to navigate. So how do we support our children in navigating world news or community news as well? And I think this is so important because every single day there's so much happening that as adults we can't keep abreast and we're not able to manage all that information coming out. But for children, that too is even more so, as their processing or their filtering is not as attuned as us as adults. Now, for babies and toddlers, the effects of a news cycle are not direct, but they are still subtle. They're present in subtle ways. So at the stage of babies and toddlers, children are highly attuned to the emotional states of their caregivers. They may pick up on sadness, worry, or tension without understanding the cause. When parents feel overwhelmed or preoccupied, it can affect the warmth and the attentiveness that young children rely on for a sense of security. In these moments, it is important for parents to take their own emotional well-being seriously. And that would mean maybe seeking support from a trusted family member, friends, or even professionals. Limiting exposure to distressing news is also a practical step when it begins to affect daily functioning. Turning to acts of worship can help restore balance. Spending time with Quran, reflecting on the seerah, engaging in salah and dhikr can bring a sense of calm and reconnect parents to a greater purpose, which in turn benefits their children. Then we look at the elementary school years. Young school-age children, roughly between the ages of 5 and 12, and here they may begin to encounter the impact of current events more directly. They may face teasing or bullying from peers who repeat negative messages they hear elsewhere. Some may feel isolated or begin to question where they belong, especially if they notice differences between themselves and others. At this stage, children may also start asking questions about their identity and faith. Parents can support them by creating an open space for conversation where children feel safe sharing their experiences and concerns. It helps to respond honestly in a way appropriate for their age while reinforcing a strong, positive sense of Muslim identity. Staying connected to supportive communities, whether it's through the masjid, Islamic programs, trusted friendships, can help children feel less alone, teaching them simple ways to respond to teasing and reminding them of their worth and their dignity as Muslims is also very important to strengthen confidence in children. Then we have teens and young adults. Teenagers face a different set of pressures, often shaped by their increased independence and constant access to information. Social media can expose them to a continuous stream of distressing images, opinions, debates, leaving little time to process what they see. At the same time, peer dynamics can create pressure to blend in, which can lead some teens to feel conflicted about their Muslim identity. Over time, this combination of exposure and internal tension can lead to emotional exhaustion. Parents can support teens by encouraging healthy boundaries with media, including taking breaks, being selective about what they engage with. Keeping communication open is essential. It allows teens to express their thoughts without fear of dismissal. Providing spaces where they can connect with other Muslim youth who share their values can help reinforce a sense of belonging. It's also beneficial to guide them towards meaningful action, such as community service, advocacy, learning more about their deen, so that they feel a sense of agency rather than helplessness. In times like these, where the news cycle feels overwhelming, parents and other caregivers play an essential role in helping children maintain a positive mindset. While we cannot control what is happening in the world, we can shape the environment in our homes. Creating spaces of warmth, stability, and connection means children can process what they see and hear with a sense of security. It is also beneficial to guide children towards activities that nurture their emotional and spiritual health. Creative outlets like art, storytelling, journaling can give them a way to express what they may not yet have the exact words for. Mentorship, youth programs, sports, and other structured activities can provide a sense of belonging and purpose. Just as important is the quality time spent together as a family, sharing meals, enjoying simple routines, and finding opportunities to step away from the constant flow of distressing news. Grounding children in gratitude can also shift their perspective. Taking time to reflect on the blessings in our lives, the safety we have, the opportunities in front of us, can help cultivate resilience and hope. When it's paired with acts of worship, the remembrance of Allah,

place tranquility in our hearts, guide us, protect us and our children and our faith in times of uncertainty. And this was just a little bit of an insight into how we can help our children, no matter their age, navigate the emotional impact of news. With everything that's happening in the world, it can sometimes feel overwhelming and stressing. And for younger people, not knowing how to process that information can feel very, very difficult. So may Allah subhanahu wa ta'ala make it easy. Ameen. Now, when we talk about how we can support ourselves and how we can support others, it is important that we realize that there are many different ways when we can be supported. And Islam is a wonderful example of how we are supported. Islam itself, our beautiful faith, supports us in terms of we have our salah, we have our Quran, we have dhikr, we have community, we have Quran, we have fasting. All of these are ways in which we are supported and can feel supported individually with our Creator, in our family circle, and collectively in our community. So let's take that into consideration and let's shape and build our lives around Islam and around the treasures of Islam. May Allah subhanahu wa ta'ala grant us this understanding, and may Allah subhanahu wa ta'ala make us of those who draw near to Him. Ameen. Now we find ourselves here in this month of August, midway, and we have had a number of the most important days in the Islamic Hijri calendar pass. We've had Ramadan, and then we had Shawwal and Dhul Hijjah. After the Hajj season was Ashura and Muharram fasting. And with that, there's still a stretch of time before Rajab, before the next set of sacred months. And what happens very often for many of us is we struggle with our consistency when it comes to ibadah. And that's what I'd like to touch on in the remaining moments of today's program. Some of us may be trying hard to strengthen our iman, right? We're struggling to stay consistent in our journey to Allah. Perhaps we're trying different methods, but failing again and again. For some of us, it may feel like nothing seems to work. The Quran Kareem teaches us that true success lies in tazkiyah, which is self-purification. Without it, our hearts remain burdened and our intentions become corrupted. Now, tazkiyah has three key aspects. The first, purification in matters of Allah, meaning cleansing ourselves from all forms of major and minor shirk. Number two, purification in matters of the Prophet sallallahu alaihi wasallam, meaning removing all innovations from our practice of Islam. Number three, purification in matters of people, meaning freeing our hearts from envy, jealousy, hatred, and other destructive emotions. A sick heart cannot truly sustain good deeds. So are you focusing only on increasing your deeds, only to lose motivation after a few days? Or are you working on the root causes of your struggles on this path? There is a beautiful dua that the hadith teaches us to ask Allah for purification. The dua is, Allahumma aati nafsi taqwaha wa zakkiha anta khayru man zakkaha anta waliyuha wa mawlaha. It means, O Allah, grant my nafs its pure piety and purify it, for you are the best to purify it. You are its guardian and its protective friend. I'll share the dua a few more times. It is, Allahumma aati nafsi taqwaha wa zakkiha anta khayru man zakkaha anta waliyuha wa mawlaha. Again, Allahumma aati nafsi taqwaha wa zakkiha anta khayru man zakkaha anta waliyuha wa mawlaha. We also know that Allah subhanahu wa ta'ala defines those who are successful

0: as those who purify themselves. Where Allah subhanahu wa ta'ala tells us in Surah Al-A'la, Surah 87, Ayah 14, قَدْ أَفْلَحَ مَنْ تَزَكَّى, which means, successful indeed are those who purify themselves. May Allah subhanahu wa ta'ala make us of those who are purified, and may Allah subhanahu wa ta'ala make us of those who are guided fully by Allah subhanahu wa ta'ala. May Allah subhanahu wa ta'ala make us of those who are under His protection and His guidance always. Ameen, Ya Rabbi Alameen. And with that, we're prepared to bring this edition of the program to a close. But first, we'd like to remind you of some of the topics that we have covered in this month and will be covering. So early this month, on the first Saturday of August, we spoke about shifting passions after real life experience. And then we looked at the topic of gratitude towards one's body. That was midway of the month, and we spoke to Anisa Theron and understood that more from the neuro experience or understanding as well. And then, of course, coming up later on this month, we're talking about breaking cycles, one choice at a time, and we will be concluding August with the topic anger in women. So yeah, we're looking forward to having you join us throughout the month. Remember, if you miss the live program, you can always catch the same edition as a recording up on as a podcast on Radio Islam's website, SoundCloud account, or Apple. And that brings us to the close of this edition of the program. We would love to hear from you. If there's topics or guests you would like us to feature, drop us a note. 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To access past programs, again, you can visit the Radio Islam website and access that through the archives. That brings us to the archives. At the close of this edition of the program, we want to thank you for joining us today. We want to thank our special guests who joined us on today's program, Dr. Leila Sidat and Nasiha Lamalia, on the topic of careers as a homeopathic doctor. We also want to, before we conclude, thank our producer today, Sister Mumtaz Musa, and our engineer, Brother Ziad Milanzi, and you, our guests, for joining us on this edition. Until we meet again in the next edition, Assalamu alaikum wa rahmatullahi wa barakatuh.
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1: Assalamu alaikum wa rahmatullahi wa barakatuh. The day today, the 27th of Safar 1448, corresponding to the 11th of August 2026. In your local news, the city of Cape Town's 114 million rand N2 Edge project aimed at replacing dilapidated concrete safety barriers along a notoriously dangerous stretch of highway offers a critical opportunity to reframe highway infrastructure. Through the lens of holistic community safety, this is the view of Stellenbosch University's Professor Guy Lam. He writes that for motorists travelling the N2 between the Bunga Avenue turnoff and the R300 interchange, broken fencing has long created severe security risks. Radio Islam interviewed Professor Lam, who elaborated on the concept.
2: Well, essentially what it is that, you know, where we're seeing many of these broken fences, we're seeing kind of people in those areas needing to cross the N2, they aren't really safe places for them to cross, so they kind of do create dangers for themselves and for motorists. But also where these broken fences are, we've got very high levels of crime taking place. If we just look at Nyanga, for example, where you see many of these exceedingly high, I think it's one of the highest stations for murder, for example, within the country. So what we know from kind of crime prevention theory and a whole lot of research is that you can, by investing in infrastructure in areas affected by crime, you can contribute to reducing that crime, but you have to do it in a very kind of smart way.
1: Professor Lam told us if there was something that could be replicated there for anywhere in the country.
2: I mean, yes, it can, but this is really about sort of integrated whole of government, whole of society thinking. So, I mean, it already exists. So we have, for example, in Cape Town, that do have quite good coordination between the City of Cape Town and Western Cape Provincial Government, and more recently with SAPS as well. But that thinking is really around how do you share policing resources and coordinate policing resources. There hasn't really been thinking about how do we think about other forms of investment to improve community security. So absolutely it can be done. It's envisaged within the integrated crime and violence prevention strategy. It's in the district development model. So government has all the policies to do it, but it hasn't really been prioritizing this.
1: In other local news, as happens every time there's an election in South Africa, there's an increase in political killings. Police net joints have noted that 7 political party councillors had been murdered thus far. These included a DA member in the Western Cape, ANC members in the Eastern Cape and KZN, and 4 in Gauteng, 2 each from the EFF and Umkhonto we Sizwe party. 7 suspects have so far been arrested in connection with these politically motivated incidents. Radio Islam interviewed political analyst Roland Hanwood about why authorities have failed to curb political killings despite knowing about the problem for years.
3: Well, I think there are 2 answers, possible answers to that. The one is people who are involved in this have political cover because they form part of bigger groups within party systems. Also, if one looks at it, it's geographically localized. Going back in history, especially KZN, parts of Mpumalanga, that's where you've mostly seen this happening. We're now seeing it spreading Western Cape, definitely related to gangs and the violence and the control of gangs. We see that with different forms of what we call mafias, whether it's transport, construction, whatever. So that's part of the element that informs this process.
1: On the African continent, the World Health Organization says the fastest growing Ebola outbreak on record began in February, months before it was officially declared in May. Genetic testing revealed that some early cases had been misdiagnosed as malaria, typhoid, or other illnesses. More than 4,200 cases and 1,900 deaths have now been reported, according to government figures.
4: But if you ask me for a single challenge, I'll talk about community engagement because we need to raise awareness. We need to explain more to our fellow citizens because a population that has understood the disease, as we saw in Aru, will itself report cases It will raise alerts, and the response team can come and support.
1: In your UMA news, Israel has confirmed the death of a Palestinian detainee from Gaza nearly 2 years after he died in custody, according to Palestinian officials. Ihab Mohammed Abdel Qader Diab, 36, was detained in December 2023 and is believed to have died around September 2024 after 9 months in custody. Palestinian authorities say his case reflects concerns over the treatment and fate of Gaza's detainees held by Israel. And lastly, online fashion retailer Shein could launch its Hong Kong IPO as early as next Wednesday, according to sources familiar with the plans. The Singapore-based company is currently marketing the share offering to investors and is reportedly targeting a valuation of between $30 and $40 billion. Shein has no commented on the reported IPO plans. And in your finances now, the rand is trading at 16.25 to the dollar, 21.94 to the per pound, and 18.74 to the euro. Gold is trading at 4,370.42 per fine ounce, and Brent crude oil is at 87.72 a barrel. In your Salah times, in Johannesburg, Zohar sets in at 12.18 p.m. and in Durban at 12.06 p.m. I'm Nina Bambeni with your Radio Islam News at this hour.
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1: Central African Time. Assalamu alaikum wa rahmatullahi wa barakatuh. Welcome to the Zafira Kaka on Air show, live on Radio Islam International. It is a beautiful, a very cold Tuesday morning in Johannesburg, South Africa. It's Tuesday, the 11th of August, 2026. Our corresponding Islamic date this morning, we are in the last few days of the month of Safar. It's the 27th of Safar, 1448. Welcome to the program. We're here to keep you company and hopefully keep you warm, inshallah. And welcome to a Tuesday episode of the Zafira Kaka on Air show. I hope you all had a wonderful long weekend. It was really busy for me, but also really, really cold, subhanAllah. And we're all waiting for that snow. I wonder if it's going to be snowing during the course of our program in Johannesburg. But yes, I'm here to keep you company till 12 o'clock. It is our open line discussion, and I'm going to keep you warm with some really, really lovely warming recipes a little bit later on in the program. But let's take a look at today's date and day, all the happenings on this date in history. It is the 11th of August 2026, it's 11 minutes past 11 o'clock, and also on the 11th of August in 1999 was the last total solar eclipse of the millennium. This eclipse was visible from Europe, most of Asia and Africa, and parts of North America. Because of its path through heavily populated parts of the world, the solar eclipse is thought to be one of the most viewed in recorded history. And this had happened on the 11th of August in 1999. One of the biggest malls in the world in 1992 opened up. It was opened obviously in America. It was located in Bloomington, Minnesota, and is known as the largest mall in the United States. It spans 4.8 million square feet. It is an indoor theme park and apparently attracts 40 million visitors every single year. The Soviet Space Agency launched Vostok the Third on this date in 1962. Chad gained its independence from France, and this had happened on this date in 1960. And also on this date in 1948, the first Olympic Games after the 1938 Berlin Olympics were finally opened in London. Today is a lovely day, very, very chilly day in Johannesburg, South Africa. It's the 11th day of August, and that means we are 223 days into the year. There's 142 days left in 2026. It's also the 32nd Tuesday of the year, as well as the 32nd week of the year. The popular observations around the world today is Make a Presidential Joke Day. Interesting one. Today is Independence Day in Chad. It's Sons and Daughters Day, so appreciating your sons or your daughters. It's Mountain Day in Japan. It's Play in the Sand Day. Today is also, tomorrow will be International Youth Day. So those are the popular observations around the world that are commemorated on the 11th day of August in the history books. With that, let's go for a quick break, inshallah. When we come back, we'll continue our conversation. This morning, we are talking about Women's Month, and we're talking about our unfiltered thoughts on Women's Month. Razia will be joining me, inshallah, after the short break, and we'll continue our discussion after this.
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1: 11:17 Central African Time. Assalamu alaikum and welcome back to the show on the Safira Kaka on Air Show live on Radio Islam International. I am chatting to Razia this morning. We're talking about all things related to Women's Month. It's part three of a discussion we started off on Sunday, and this particular session we're going to be discussing our unfiltered opinions about Women's Month. So we're going to be dissecting it. I did the post yesterday and I'd love your thoughts as well. And assalamu alaikum, Razia. Welcome to the show. It's lovely to have you on air with us this morning.
2: Wa alaikum salam wa rahmatullahi wa barakatuh. Lovely to be on this chilly, chilly morning, Safira.
1: It's really lovely to chat to you. I agree with you. It is very, very cold. But alhamdulillah, we are on another episode, open line discussion. And yes, I know on Sunday it was very flowery on social media. There was lots of platitudes being heaped on women and women being tagged. But we have kind of unfiltered reminders for Women's Month. What would be your unfiltered reminders this morning, Razia?
2: I would say unfiltered reminder off the cuff would be whatever you wish for yourself, do it unto others, especially with other women.
1: I love that. So I shared some with you. I'm going to go through them and perhaps we can have a little discussion on them. So I said women supporting women means supporting the women you don't like. It sometimes means supporting the ones that are different class, a different race and a socioeconomic background as you. Because it can be very easy to say we support women who belong to the same circles as we do, our friends, our family members, people that we are a part of and are part of us. It's easy to render support in that circumstances, but not so easy to render support to women perhaps outside of your socioeconomic class, outside of your background and outside of your race.
2: Absolutely true, because whenever we do something outside of our comfort zone, it kind of challenges our narrative, it challenges our status quo. So that is where we need to go in our psyche, basically, to see how far it is that we can push ourselves to be the best, right? At the risk of sounding cliche, but nothing ever comes from comfort zones. If you want to challenge yourself, you want to challenge your capabilities and what is it that you can do, you need to go out of your boundaries. And women tend to be catish, right? So so we do stick to our tribe. challenging yourself and supporting someone that you would normally not be associated with, that is growth, I would say. That is phenomenal growth.
1: I mean, women that you don't like, or perhaps they don't like you. But if you want to be a champion for women and you want to champion all the women and you want to empower all the women around you, it would mean also reaching out to those that you don't like, sharing maybe posts, being a part of a sisterhood. Again, there doesn't need to be intimacy, but it means they are part of the women that you choose to be empowering.
2: Absolutely, because as you rightfully said, it's so easy to just share posts of people that's in your tribe. But look at, you know, maybe take the equation out of who is posting, or and rather look at the message. So if you're agreeing with the message, I would suggest sharing, liking, commenting, and uplifting that woman. So you never know, that person that doesn't like you or you don't like may end up being one of your very good friends. You never know what's in store for the future.
1: Also, you can't dislike somebody because your friend dislikes them. You've got to have your own experiences with the people around you. And you've got to kind of understand, or you need to meet people from your perspective, not from the perspective of people around you. I hope that makes sense. Because it's often like filters our view of the people around us.
2: I think it's so futile to join in someone's hate game. A lot of the times we sometimes don't even know why we're not liking someone, but it's somebody that told us something about that person. And I always like to say, look at it from your own personal lens. So look at that person from your own lens before making any. We're not supposed to make any judgments anyway, but we're human at the end of the day. So make your judgments or your deductions or your assumptions based on your interaction with that person, and not one of your wonderful friends told you that this is what she does or this is who she is. She hasn't done that to you. Or she isn't that person for you. And more often than not, it may be just based on that person's personal bias. So we need to, how you would want everyone to give you the benefit of the doubt. And I always say, as I said in the beginning of this conversation, what you want to be done to you, you need to be doing to others. So if you are slandering, if you are hating based on your friend group, if you are doing things according to other people and not your own personal values, moral code, belief systems, then trust me on this, it's going to be done to you and it won't feel so nice when the shoe is on the other foot, right?
1: I think another conversation,
2: Sure.
1: I'm going back to my unfiltered thoughts and then your thoughts on my unfiltered thoughts, is that a lot of the times the hatred, the basically the tearing down of other women is unfortunately not from the men. It's women tearing other women down, women sending hateful messages to other women, women being toxic to other women, in different hierarchies, in different structures, and even in companies, in businesses. You would have thought that the women will all form a tribe and uplift each other, but sadly, that is sometimes not the truth. It's the women that sometimes choose to tear another woman down. And I see the supportive messages coming through for Women's Month and Women's Day. And then I kind of think to myself, well, one part of being a supportive woman is perhaps not being a hater. So what are your thoughts on that one, Razia?
2: I think that is such a big thing, not being a hater. If you sit in a group, company of a group of women, and remember, everyone is not the same. They have their own thought processes. They have their own inner workings of how they relate to each other. And you can just see from the comments what type of individual you are dealing with. So if a woman walks past and they spew out veiled hate comments or judging her for in whatever whichever form, then you realize that the group that you're sitting in needs to be changed, needs to be filtered out, because you need to be sitting in the company of people that uplift, not people that judge. So when you're doing that, automatically you start, I always say that you are the sum of the first five people that you are constantly with. That is how you're going to be. You cannot be impartial. You cannot be your own, unfiltered self if you are sitting in the company of judgmental human beings. So you need to decide what is it that you want to project to the world. What is it that, how is it that you want to be seen? And not the real versus real, it's the real you. How do you want to be seen? And that is the type of people that you need to be then associating with going forward. Remember, every woman is just trying, right? Many women look perfect on social media. They look perfect when they out there. Every not a hair out of place or hijab is perfectly styled or whatever it may be, but you never know what is going on the inside. So be
1: Definitely.
2: kind.
1: It costs nothing to be kind. And it also, I think, a lot of the times boils down to not being threatened. Another woman is not going to be there to take your space, occupy your space. This space for all of us. You don't have to necessarily be threatened by another person. And a lot of the time, I feel like if you are projecting hatred and you're saying horrible things and you make fake accounts and you go and speak to tell somebody something via these fake accounts, you are projecting. To me, it's a very powerful form of projection. You are projecting your own insecurities, your own inadequacies on this person, and you're trying to make them feel terrible because that's how you feel internally as a person. So I've learned over the years to take nothing personally. You don't take anything personally if you realize that person is projecting, they are projecting on me, and I'm going to be stepping away and not taking this personally at all. And then I also said one of my unfiltered opinions on Women's Month means that sometimes you have to call out toxicity. You have to call out the toxic behavior of the men around you towards the women around you. And a lot of the time, this has to play out within our family dynamics. And I'd like to know your thoughts on this part. This is a hot one.
2: Very unfiltered. So yeah, on the topic of the fake profiles, I mean, there's so many out there, you know, that put in these fake names and then say whatever it is they need to say. And that is definitely projection, because in order to take out faults, it has to be something that you recognize. So it's inherent within you. So you are going to project whatever it is that you need to say. You need to point the finger back at yourself. Remember, pointing one finger out, three fingers point back at you. And you used to say, what is it in myself that I recognize that I judged in this person? On the topic of men judging and then projecting, also, it's their insecurities, right? Maybe it's patriarchy, maybe it's the way that they were, maybe belief system, the way they were brought up, that women have a certain place in society, and if they go out of that designated place, then they need to be judged. And then women generally want to be admired, they want to be loved, they want to be heard and seen. So if they're not heard and seen, and if they're looking at another woman that is supposedly heard and seen, then they may judge her and say, why her and not me? So the only way that you are going to be non-judgmental, I would say, is to work on your own healing modalities. So be so healed that you only see the good in people. And that takes years and years and decades of confronting your own self, confronting your own demons. You know, there's so many people, Safira, that cannot sit alone. There's so many people that can't sit with themselves because they don't want to confront their own thoughts. And when you are constantly wanting to run around, when you're not wanting to be alone, you always want to be with someone, that in itself is a warning sign and a red alert and a red flag for yourself, that what it is about myself that I'm not willing to confront and that I'm willing to project onto other women and judge them harshly for whatever it is that I think their shortcomings may be.
1: Beautifully said.
2: It's a loaded one.
1: It's a very a lot to think about. It's a lot to dissect. So listeners, we'd love to hear from you. We're running out of time, but we'd love to hear from you. What are your unfiltered opinions about women supporting women for Women's Month? I thought it was important to mention that sometimes supporting women means doing work and showing your support and showing up for them in ways that's not documented on social media, which is pretty self-explanatory. And then back to the second point that I made, where I said it sometimes means making space for other women in spaces that you occupy without feeling the need to feel threatened, that there's space for all of us in business, on social media, on radio, wherever. And I wouldn't be necessarily threatened by making space for another woman. In fact, for me, that is almost like a sense of baraka. If I'm going to give somebody else a space, Allah will open a different space for me and grant me more baraka in my space. What are your thoughts on that one?
2: You know, it comes back, Safira, to the analogy that I always use, is when you go to Saudi or any of the Middle East countries, you find shop after shop after shop selling the same things, and yet they're all busy and they're selling the exact same things, right? So that's a perfect example of sharing, equality, not judging each other, making space, trusting that risk comes from Allah. All of those things. So if we take that example and we apply it to our lives, we'll realize that the only person that we are in competition with is ourselves, because mm-hmm. it's the hate that or the dislike that we feel for ourselves that we're projecting onto other women. So as I always say, when you start to do your own healing, when you start to confront who you are, then you have no space to judge anyone else, because you'll be starting to look at the other woman with compassion and say, you know what, this woman is trying. This woman is trying to impart her knowledge, her skills, her services, who she is, or whatever it is that she's maybe toxically doing is also projecting, right? So judgment is not going to help that person in any way, but compassion definitely is going to help that woman. I would say that delete the judgment and replace it with compassion, with understanding. It all points back to the mirror, all points back to the self. And when you're feeling compassion for somebody else, you're automatically going to be easy on yourself. They say the best talk is self-talk. So you ask yourself today, what are you? How are you speaking to yourself? Are you speaking to yourself kindly? Or are you speaking to yourself harshly? Because that's what you're going to do outside. You're going to either judge kindly or you're going to judge harshly. Which one are you?
1: Love that. We're going to leave it there. That's all we have time for. Thank you so much for joining us on the show. That's much appreciated. I always love chatting to you. And we'll catch up again, which will be next week. Until then, you take care and assalamu alaikum.
2: Thank you so much for having me on, Safira. Hope you're well for the rest of the day. Wa alaikum salam wa rahmatullahi wa barakatuh.
1: It's 11:33 Central African time. We're off to a break. We'll continue chatting more after this.
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Welcome back to the show, 11:37 Central African Time. I keep looking outside trying to figure out when is the snow coming. But anyway, snow or not snow, it is extremely chilly. Tuesday morning, it feels like a Monday. It's a Tuesday morning in Johannesburg, South Africa. Welcome to the recipe segment of the program where we chat about all things related to food and recipes. And I feel like this morning, I don't know about you, it's Haleem weather. It's soup weather. It's Haleem weather. It's something to really warm you up from the inside out. So I've got some really warm winter drinks recipes to share with you this morning. So if you want to make your Haleem, go and quickly defrost a quick chicken. You can do either chicken fillet or you can do a whole chicken. Cut up some onion. Cut up some coriander, some curry leaves, some crushed garlic, fine green chili, about a tablespoon. 4 teaspoons of your coriander or dhana powder, 1 teaspoon of turmeric powder, salt, and this one only has oats, so it's called an oats Haleem. So you're going to need 4 cups of oats, 1 tablespoon of ghee, and then to make your vagar, which is your tempered tempering, it's 1 tablespoon of ghee, 1 onion sliced into rings, 1 teaspoon of cumin seed, and then you make a salad with brown vinegar, 1/4 cup of coriander, 1/2 onion sliced thinly, and 1 green chili, also sliced thinly. So you're going to start off by boiling your oats in the water. Once it's fully cooked, you're going to liquidize it into a smooth paste and you're going to set it aside. In a blender, add the coriander leaves, the garlic, the green chili, and blitz it to form a paste. In a large soup bowl, braise your onion, curry leaves, and your jeera seeds. Once the onions have softened, you're going to add in your chili, as well as the chili coriander paste that you made earlier. If you're feeling lazy, you don't want to make a paste, just use red masala or green masala, whatever masala you have on hand. And then you're going to let your chicken cook properly. So cook it down on low heat. Once the chicken has cooked adequately, you're going to add in your oats. You're going to boil it with the chicken, and you're going to thin down this liquid, the soup, if it's seems too thick, you're going to thin it down, and you just thin it down with water, or you can thin it down with some chicken stock. And then it's also a good idea if you have some bone broth, chicken bone broth, or even just any bone broth, to add it to your Haleem to just up the nutritional content and to make it very comforting, very hearty, and very, very nourishing. Then you're going to temper your vegetables, or you're going to temper your ingredients for your vagar, which is you're going to heat the ghee in a shallow pan. You're going to add in your onions. You're going to add in your chilies. And once the onions are really nice golden brown color, all the ingredients have really gotten a lot of color on it, you pour this quickly over the Haleem, and finally you're going to serve. So it's a quick and easy. It's ingredients you should have readily available. And to end this off, make the salad, which is a combination of your sliced onions, very thinly sliced, and lots of green chili. Bring it together with some salt, some brown vinegar, and you can add 1/2 tablespoon of this to your Haleem. And then don't forget some naan. You can either make your naan from scratch, or you can go and just purchase some naan, and you can enjoy a really lovely bowl of Haleem for dinner this evening. Our next recipe is a Thai soup. I like this one. Yeah, I shared it on air like years ago, and I always go back to this one because, again, it's quick, it's easy to put together, and it's got like a very unusual taste because it has coconut cream. So you're going to start off with taking an onion, a little bit of chicken fillet. You don't need a lot. You separately grate some carrots. You're going to julienne some red peppers and green peppers. You're going to cut up some red chili and green chili, and you're going to need Thai spice. I often don't have that, so I just use chili powder. You 2 lemon pepper, 1 packet of thick vegetable soup, 1 packet of thick onion soup, and 1 tin of coconut cream, as well as 1 cup of fresh cream and 1 cup of milk. So you're going to saute some onions in ghee or in oil. You're going to add in your chicken, your vegetable, and your spices. Then you're going to mix the soup in cold water, the soup packets in cold water. You're going to add it to all the rest of the ingredients. And finally, you're going to end off, after everything is boiled rapidly, you're going to end off with coconut cream, fresh cream, and a little bit of milk.
garnish it with a lot of greens, and it's a quick, easy, somewhat different soup. I sometimes don't use the normal cream. I just use coconut cream and coconut milk. It also makes the soup very, very tasty. So that's our NAC soup for this morning. And then to warm up, we also have a few drinks, warm milk drinks. So the first one is the very, very popular turmeric milk or arid milk. And again, this a listener sent me this one like about five years ago. So it's a really nice kind of different spin on your arid milk. So this is great if you're feeling a little bit sick, if you're chesty, if you're feeling your sinuses are clogging up, or you just want to warm yourself up from the inside out. Try and make this this golden milk, which is also your turmeric milk. So you're going to need 2 cups of milk, 1 teaspoon of turmeric powder, and a pinch of black pepper, because that will bring out the curcumin in the turmeric. You're going to need 1/4 teaspoon of ground cinnamon powder. You're going to need honey, but you're only adding the honey later on. You can also add to this 1/2 tablespoon of coconut oil, freshly grated ginger, 2 to 3 cardamom or ilachi pods that you're going to bruise, meaning you're going to just smash it open. And finally, a little bit of vanilla extract or vanilla essence. And you bring the milk with all the spices to a medium heat. Not make sure the milk doesn't burn. You're going to simmer it gently for about 5 to 10 minutes on low heat until all the ingredients start to meld together. You really want the ginger to come through. You want the cardamom to come through. You want the

0: cream and 1 cup of milk. 4 ilachi pods. So you're going to take your ilachi and you're going to squash it gently, or you're going to crack it open with a mortar and pestle. 1/2 cinnamon stick, 1/2 teaspoon of vanilla paste, 3 to 4 cloves. I only put 1 clove because I find the cloves are too spicy. You simmer all the ingredients together. And then you're going to add in good quality dark chocolate into your mugs. You're going to pour the cream mixture over the hot chocolate. You're going to stir it. And then you're going to obviously sift it so that the spices don't come through. And finally, you're going to serve. So a few weeks ago, we did the health benefits of cocoa powder. If you want, you can actually add in some cocoa powder as you're boiling the milk, just to give it that extra protein. Cocoa powder is actually high in protein. And this one, again, try and use good quality chocolate. If you're going to do milk chocolate, then don't do any sweeteners, no sugar, no honey, nothing. So this is our last recipe for this morning. I hope you enjoy these recipes and I hope you make them. I will send out the recipes to the team here at Radio Islam, and you can try them out and you can also tag me on Instagram. And I want to hear from you on days like this, when the weather is like this, what is your favorite thing to cook? What is your favorite thing to make? What is going to be gracing your supper tables for this evening? Please let me know on the WhatsApp line, 072-786-1548. We're going to go for a quick break, inshallah. We'll continue chatting more after this.
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4: 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Physical attendance is encouraged. 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
1: . 11:51 Central African Time, and that's it for the program this morning. I hope you all enjoyed your time in my company, and inshallah I will be back same time, same place tomorrow morning. Thank you to everybody for tuning in, and don't worry, don't stress, the recipes will make their way to you so you can make these delicious recipes. I'll also be posting some of my favorites up on Instagram. But until we chat again, which will be tomorrow morning from 11 till 12, from myself Safira as well as the team here at Radio Islam International, for now it's fi amanillah and assalamu alaikum wa rahmatullahi wa barakatuh.

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1: Assalamu alaikum wa rahmatullahi wa barakatuh. It is Tuesday, the 11th of August, 2026, corresponding to the 27th of Safar, 1448. From the Radio Islam International News Desk in Durban, this is your news bulletin at 12. Your headline this hour, Adams' testimony delayed. NCC leader Fadil Adams will testify before the Madlanga Commission on August 19th after failing to submit his affidavit on time. The Commission has postponed his appearance to allow for the necessary preparation.
2: An indication of why it would have taken long is Adams's answer to say that he knows that he's been spoken about, and so he probably wanted to hear what others such as Drusantha Ramsamy, Mancha Rapesu, Matthew Sosonko, Advocate Andrea Johnson, those four people, what they would have had to say about him and the Section 27 referral, which would in many ways also infer that he was trying to almost tailor it according to what he would have been heard being led as evidence. Because if he was asked these questions last year, as co-commissioner Sesi Baloyi always says, the facts don't change. And so it's quite implausible that he would not have had time to put this together. He says he moved heaven and earth to actually put together this statement, and now it has been postponed to next week.
1: Eskom chairperson Mteto Nyati says the power utilities debt has fallen to nearly 300 billion rand from about 480 billion rand 3 years ago, but municipalities still owe Eskom almost 118 billion rand, adding to the utility's financial pressure.
3: About 3.5 years ago, the debt was about 480 billion rand. And now we're sitting with a debt which is close to 300 billion rand of debt. So we've been paying down this debt. And there's a key measure that is used, a financial measure that is used. At the time, we had gross debt to EBITDA sitting at about 15, and currently we're sitting with a gross debt to EBITDA of about 4. Our intention as the board is that we ideally would like to keep it at around 3. So as we are going to be announcing our results towards the end of August, you will see how well have we traveled and how close are we to that target that we have set for ourselves.
1: 14 illegal miners have died and 8 others were seriously injured after a rock fall at a disused mine near Rustenburg in the northwest. Police say officials were still heading to nationalities not yet confirmed. In African news, Libya's Eastern Forces military intelligence chief has been killed in a targeted bombing. Major General Fawzi al-Mansouri was killed when an explosive device planted under his vehicle detonated outside his home in Benghazi. No group has claimed responsibility and no official statement has yet been issued. In Oman news, Syria's ousted president Bashar al-Assad has been sentenced to death in absentia, along with his younger brother Maher, for crimes against humanity and war crimes committed during Syria's 14-year conflict. Assad's cousin Ataf Najib has also been sentenced to death. The war left around 500,000 people dead. In news from Palestine, Israel is reportedly holding the remains of around 1,700 Palestinians for possible future prisoner exchanges, despite no Israeli captives currently being held by Hamas. Haaretz says Israeli security officials support retaining in the bodies, while legal experts have questioned whether Israel has the authority to do so, particularly where there is no evidence of involvement in fighting. In international news, Turkey's parliament has approved a conditional pardon to thousands of PKK-linked prisoners in a major step towards ending a four-decade conflict. Around 3,500 people could be released, though those convicted of serious crimes will be excluded. The PKK disbanded and began disarming earlier this year following a call from its jailed founder, Abdullah Öcalan. In our market update, gold is trading at approximately 4,373 rand 2 cents per ounce. Brent crude oil is trading at $89.87 per barrel. The US dollar is trading at 16 rand 25, the euro 21 rand 94, and the British pound at 18 rand 74. In Solar Times for our Johannesburg listeners, the wall sets in 13 minutes past 12, and the hot will be played at 18 minutes past 12. In Durban, our listeners, the wall set in at 1 minute past 12, and the hour is at 6 minutes past 12. Your headline this hour, Adam's testimony delayed. From the Radio Islam International News Desk in Durban, I'm Anissa Isaac. Assalamu alaikum wa rahmatullahi wa barakatuh.
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2: Assalamu alaikum wa rahmatullahi wa barakatuh. The date today, the 27th of Safar 1448, corresponding to the 11th of August 2026. In local news, the city of Cape Town's R114 million end-to-edge project aimed at replacing dilapidated concrete safety barriers along a notoriously dangerous stretch of highway offers a critical opportunity to reframe highway infrastructure through the lens of holistic community safety. This is the view of Stellenbosch University's Professor Guy Lamb. He writes that for motorists travelling the N2 between Bunga Avenue turnoff and the R300 interchange, broken fencing has long created severe security risk. Ray J. Islam interviewed Professor Lamb about what needs to happen for this issue to become a priority.
3: Well, I mean, for it to be prioritized, it's very much about it needs to be, I suppose, realized by those who make the decisions, but also it needs to be, for it to actually happen, you actually have to set up systems in these affected communities where government meets with community leaders and key stakeholders to kind of say, well, we want to make these sort of interventions. This is what we need to do. But how can we use these particular investments that will address a range of other community concerns? So it is about not making decisions in sort of, you know, in head offices and saying this is what the solution is going to be. It's about you obviously have money to find solutions, but you have to do it in consultation with communities.
2: Now, the local news, a suspected ransom demand has emerged in the month and a half long search of missing 2-year-old Malano Tladli. The toddler disappeared outside his Johannesburg home with a woman claiming she received voice notes demanding money for his safe return. However, no proof was provided that Malano is alive or being held by the sender, leaving questions over the credibility of the claims.
4: The 22-second voice note sent 2 days after Milano disappeared could hold a crucial clue to his whereabouts. But despite repeated requests for proof that Milano is alive and in their custody, no video or other evidence was provided. That's left community members questioning whether the claims are genuine.
2: On the African continent, Libyan authorities say unknown attackers targeted a major fuel storage tank west of Tripoli. The reservoir at the Zawiya oil refinery caught fire and collapsed. The National Oil Corporation says it contained about 4.5 million litres of petrol.
5: The NOC condemned similar attacks at the refinery in recent days, including drone attacks on a Naftal reservoir and a water desalination plant over the weekend. A parliamentary panel condemned the attack and called for stronger protection of oil installations. Libya has the most abundant oil reserves in Africa, but the country has been divided since it plunged into civil war during the ouster of former leader Muammar Gaddafi in 2011.
2: In your Umma News, Israel National Security Minister Itamar Ben-Gvir has faced criticism over footage showing him dismissing a Palestinian detainee's complaint about food at an Israeli detention facility. In the video, Ben-Gvir tells the detainee that he's not a hotel while highlighting conditions at the facility. Critics say the footage appears to use the treatment of Palestinian detainees as a political message ahead of Israel's elections. And lastly, Latvia says a tunnel has been discovered beneath its border with Belarus as authorities move to tackle networks accused of helping migrants enter illegally. The government says border security will be strengthened through closer cooperation between security agencies and greater use of drones. Latvian soldiers recently used tear gas and fired a warning shot to stop migrants crossing from Belarus. And in your finances now, the rand is trading at 16.24 to the dollar, 21.92 to the pound, and 18.73 to the euro. Gold is trading at 4,372.31 per fine ounce, and Brent crude oil is at 87.72 a barrel. In your Salar times, in Johannesburg, Asir sets in at 16.10 p.m. and in Durban at 15.52 p.m. I'm Nina Bambeni with your Radio Islam News at this hour.
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0: This Dawr-e Adhan is brought to you by Africa Muslims Agency. The beloved Prophet, peace be upon him, said, "If you want to soften your heart, then feed the poor and pat the head of the orphan." Sponsor an orphan or needy child for 15,000 Rand per year with AMA and fulfill this beautiful sunnah.
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1: 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Narrated by Muslim.
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2: Assalamu alaikum wa rahmatullahi wa barakatuh and ahlan wa sahlan to all my busy buzzing bees and welcome to the beehive. Fahima is my name and I will be keeping you company today inshallah. Well kids, we have a brand new theme for this week and it is community builders. And today we're looking at the vet. And our sunnah for today is be kind and gentle. And our story that I will share with you is Pup's big day at the vet. Stay tuned, but don't go away.
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7: Do you know that saying salam is a good practice?
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9: Let's say salam to everybody.

Well, today, children, we are going to learn all about a very special helper. And can you guess who helps animals when they get sick or hurt? Well, we're speaking about a vet. A vet is a doctor for animals. A vet helps cats and dogs and birds and rabbits and many other animals too. Our sunnah teaches us to be kind and gentle to all animals. And our beloved Nabi sallallahu alaihi wasallam showed mercy to animals and taught us to do the same, children. And isn't that a beautiful sunnah? So, how can we help animals? We can give them water. We can leave them alone when they are eating or sleeping. And we can touch them gently. And when they are sick and hurt, we can take them to the vet. Let's take a listen.

Our story for today, children, is Pup's Big Day at the Vet. Bismillah. Pup was a tiny ginger kitten, and he was only 8 weeks old, and he loved to play. But every morning, Pup chased his little toy mouse, jumped after shadows, and curled up for a cozy nap. But one morning, something strange happened. Pup saw a little carrier sitting on the floor. Oh no, Pup thought. He quickly ran under the sofa. Pup, come here, little one. Pup peeked out with his big eyes. He did not want to go. But the carrier had a soft towel inside. So Pup gently placed inside and said meow. And Pup cried, by the way. And soon the car started moving. Vroom, vroom, vroom. Pup's little ears went back up, and when they arrived at the vet, Pup saw dogs and people and lots of new things. He could hear barking and smell strange smells. Pup felt very nervous. And then a kind lady smiled at him. Hello, Pup, I am Dr. Sarah. Don't worry, I will be gentle. Dr. Sarah carefully picked him up, and first she listened to his tiny little heart, and then she checked his bright eyes and his little pink ears. Pup was sitting very still. What a brave little kitten, said Dr. Sarah. And then came a tiny vaccine. Pinch! And meow, squeaked Pup. Oh dear, that was a surprise. But Dr. Sarah gave him a gentle head scratch and a yummy treat. Pup's little tail started to wiggle, and he was feeling better after that. And when Pup went home, he curled up on his soft towel and fell fast asleep. What a brave kitten he was. Let's take a listen.

Well, children, what can we learn from the story of Pip's big day at the vet? Well, children, we learned that Pip was a little scared when he went to the vet. And there were lots of strange sounds, like barking dogs and lots of new smells. But who helped Pip feel better, children? Well, Dr. Sara, the vet, did. The vet is like a doctor, but a vet looks after animals. Vets help animals when they feel sick or when they're hurt or perhaps when they just need a little checkup. They check their eyes, their ears, their teeth, and their little paws, and they can give them medicines and vaccines too. And guess what? Pip was very brave. Now, here's something very important for all of us to remember, children. Our Sunnah teaches us always to be kind and gentle to animals. And our beloved Nabi Sallallahu Alaihi Wasallam reminds us how to show kindness and mercy to Allah Ta'ala's creatures. So, what can you do to be kind to animals? If you see your animal is hurt or your animal is sick, you can tell a grown-up and take your kitty or your puppy to the vet. Well, children, that comes to the end of today's program, and I will chat to you tomorrow, inshallah. From myself, Fahima, assalamu alaikum wa rahmatullahi wa barakatuh. Go, my busy bees, fly back to your hives and honey, but don't forget Allah and the lessons you've learned today.

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1: 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All praises are due to Allah subhanahu wa ta'ala, and the choicest blessings of Allah ta'ala be upon His most beloved Nabi, our leader, Hazrat Sayyidina Muhammad sallallahu alayhi wa sallam. We thank and praise Allah Ta'ala for the numerous bounties and blessings He is bestowing upon us. And we ask Allah Ta'ala to give us the ability and the consciousness to be aware of all these particular blessings and then to express due gratitude for them by using them in a manner that will please Allah Subhanahu Wa Ta'ala. Ameen Ya Rabbal Alameen. Alhamdulillah, it is Allah's favor upon us that we are discussing the beautiful names of our beloved Nabi Sayyidina Rasulullah sallallahu alayhi wa sallam under the title Asma'un Nabi sallallahu alayhi wa sallam. And the more we speak about his beautiful character, the more closer we get to him, the more we recognize him, and the more our love for him increases, and the more our desire to follow his way of life also increases. And all of this, inshallah, will be actually us going on the path towards salvation. Because there is no other salvation except the salvation by following on the beautiful sunnah and the seerah of beloved Nabi sallallahu alayhi wasallam. So we're discussing various aspects of his beautiful character. Last week we concluded on one aspect, which we'll just pick up from there, two or three important points. Interesting incidents were left out regarding the smiling of beloved Nabi sallallahu alayhi wasallam. And like it was mentioned, there are lots of incidents and instances that have been recorded where our beloved Nabi sallallahu alayhi wasallam gave the most beautiful smile on account of whatever was happening around him at that time, whether somebody said something to him or whether something occurred in front of him. So it made him very happy and he smiled, alhamdulillah. So in that same discussion, still we continue with one or two other interesting incidents. One is, once a man came to Nabi sallallahu alayhi wa sallam and he needed a conveyance. He needed an animal to ride, transport. So Nabi sallallahu alayhi wa sallam told him, okay, if you want a camel, I will give you the calf of a camel. So the person turned to Nabi sallallahu alayhi wa sallam and he said, what am I going to do with a calf of a camel? What am I going to do with the child of a camel? Nabi sallallahu alayhi wa sallam said, every camel is a calf that is born to a she-camel. So it was something very amusing. So he made this as a joke. So this person suddenly realized, and everybody, they also realized how Nabi sallallahu alayhi wa sallam had made light of the situation at that time. That if I want to give you a camel, it is definitely going to be a child of a she-camel. That is it. Likewise, it is said, once an old lady came to Nabi sallallahu alayhi wa sallam and she actually asked him via Sayyida Aisha radiallahu anha to make dua that she can also go into Jannah. So Nabi sallallahu alayhi wa sallam, according to a narration, at that time was leaving the house, maybe going for salah or something, and when Sayyida Aisha radiallahu anha put the lady's request to Nabi sallallahu alayhi wa sallam, he said that old ladies don't go to Jannah. So Sayyida Aisha radiallahu anha went and told this lady that that is what Nabi sallallahu alayhi wa sallam said. And obviously this had really upset the lady. She started crying or whatever sadness she had expressed. When Nabi sallallahu alayhi wa sallam came back, Sayyida Aisha radiallahu anha said to him, you know what, this lady is very upset, because you said old ladies will not go into Jannah. Nabi sallallahu alayhi wa sallam said, you know what? Tell her that no old lady will go into Jannah, because there will be no old ladies in Jannah. All old ladies will be made young. So she mustn't worry about being old. When she goes into Jannah, she will be there. She will not be an old lady in Jannah. She will be a young lady in Jannah. Subhanallah. Because we know the hadith that Allah subhanahu wa ta'ala will restore the youth of all old people, youthfulness, before they enter into Jannah. And according to one narration, and we have heard many of them, that it will be around the age of 15 for a woman. Subhanallah. Likewise, another very interesting incident also, when Sayyidina Rasulullah sallallahu alaihi wasallam was once in the company of a few of his companions, the Sahaba, and while they were eating dates, there must have been a lot of dates there, Nabi sallallahu alaihi wasallam collected the date buds, and as soon as Sayyidina Ali radiallahu anhu, who was there, was distracted, Nabi sallallahu alaihi wasallam moved the entire heap of the date buds in front of Sayyidina Ali radiallahu anhu. And then he said to Ali radiallahu anhu, looks like you have eaten a lot of dates. So Nabi sallallahu alayhi wa sallam was actually making a little joke with Sayyidina Ali radiallahu anhu. He said, you have eaten a lot of dates. Look at the heap of date buds here in front of you. So Sayyidina Ali radiallahu ta'ala anhu replied that I have not eaten them with the stones. And that, in other words, you people have also eaten, but now all you have eaten up your stones, so you can't keep account of how much you people have eaten. I have eaten this in this amount of stones, these stones I had. So Ali Rajina also gave a witty reply and made the entire environment at that time, atmosphere, very, very lighthearted. So there are lots of other incidents. Like I mentioned, there is a kitab written on this topic here. And from there we can see how beautiful incidents happened, which made our beloved Nabi sallallahu alayhi wasallam smile. Now, we have discussed in a previous lesson also that those who were very close to Nabi sallallahu alayhi wasallam, they gave testimony with regard to his graceful character and his high morals. And we start with this testimony that was given by Sayyidah Khadija radiyallahu ta'ala anha. Now, you and I know that if someone knows someone closely, is what the wife knows about the husband. She knows now her husband is walking there in the street, and the people might be saying, you know what, what a nice guy, and what a this and what a that. And the wife hears it and she knows something else. She'll say, ask me, I know what you people know. Ask me, he stays with me. So like that, Sayyidah Khadija radiallahu ta'ala anha gave such testimony with regard to the sublime and the graceful character and morals of Nabi sallallahu alayhi wasallam, that we can say that is what carries the greatest weight. And there were others also who came in contact with Nabi sallallahu alayhi wa sallam, and obviously they were also captivated by his beautiful akhlaq and his character. So we have discussed, for example, in the past, what Sayyidah Khadija radiallahu ta'ala had to say, and how she was motivated, and how she felt the need to be married to a person with such beautiful akhlaq. The other incident we mentioned of Sayyidina Zayd radiallahu ta'ala anhu, who was a captured slave, and he was brought at that time to Makkah Mukarramah. And at that time Nabi sallallahu alayhi wasallam showed such love and such compassion to him that finally when his father and uncle came to Makkah and they found him there, they wanted to take him back. He said, his mother is crying for him. We came to take him. Nabi sallallahu alayhi wa sallam said, by all means, you have every right to take him, but just ask him also what he wants to do. So he said to his father and uncle, I am not coming. I am staying here with Nabi sallallahu alayhi wa sallam. He refused to go back to his hometown. He decided to stay. His father was obviously amazed at the whole situation, but he realized what love his son had. His son Sayyidina Zayd radiallahu anhu had for Nabi sallallahu alayhi wa sallam. So what was it again? It was the same beautiful akhlaq and the caring and compassionate attitude and approach of Nabi sallallahu alayhi wa sallam that won the heart of Sayyidina Zayd radiallahu anhu, that he didn't want to go back home. His mommy was there, but he said, no, I'm sticking around here. And then we know the very famous incident of Sayyidina Abu Bakr radiallahu anhu, who had the honor, and this was Allah's will, that Sayyidina Abu Bakr radiallahu anhu had the honor of being a close associate and friend and attachment to Sayyidina Rasulullah sallallahu alayhi wa sallam since childhood. So he knew Nabi sallallahu alayhi wa sallam very well from an early age. So we know that one incident took place. The Quran Karim makes reference also. It is called the Waqi'ah Ifk, where certain munafiqeen, they went out of their way to try and slander our mother Sayyida Aisha radiallahu anha. And at that time, whatever was said and whatever Nabi sallallahu alayhi wa sallam's stance was in that little period, Sayyidina Abu Bakr radiallahu ta'ala anhu, you know, at that time, he knew what was happening. He knew that Nabi sallallahu alayhi wa sallam was also upset. He didn't speak to Sayyida Aisha radiallahu anha. But at that point in time also, he stuck with Nabi sallallahu alayhi wa sallam in this way, that he did not say anything to his daughter or about his daughter to Nabi sallallahu alayhi wa sallam, except that he stood with Nabi sallallahu alayhi wa sallam until Allah subhanahu wa ta'ala sent down a Quranic verse. So in other words, whatever the situation was, and it was slander, it was a false thing by the munafiqeen. The munafiqeen been speaking bad about Aisha radiallahu anha then, and the munafiqeen of this time, the progeny of those munafiqeen are still doing the same with our mother Sayyida Aisha radiallahu anha. So Sayyidina Abu Bakr radiallahu anha, knowing what the situation was, not at one point did he go to Nabi sallallahu alayhi wa sallam and say, you know what, man, how can you do this or something. He knew that he has to stand with Nabi sallallahu alayhi wa sallam, because Nabi sallallahu alayhi wa sallam was on the straight path. He knew what he was doing. And because of this very, very, you know, close and intimate friendship that Nabi sallallahu alayhi wa sallam had with Sayyidina Abu Bakr radiallahu anhu, who knew him so thoroughly, that when Abu Bakr radiallahu anhu grew up, he became a successful trader. And he was held in such high esteem for his soundness of judgment and honesty. And he commanded such a great respect among the people of Makkah. Sayyidina Abu Bakr radiallahu anhu had such faith in the truthfulness of Nabi sallallahu alayhi wa sallam. And all of this was as a result of his prior knowledge about the beautiful, sublime character of Sayyidina Rasulullah sallallahu alayhi wa sallam. Therefore, he had such firm faith when Nabi sallallahu alayhi wa sallam proclaimed his prophethood, just like how Sayyida Khadija radiallahu ta'ala anha stood with Nabi sallallahu alayhi wa sallam. He also stood. And when he heard that Nabi sallallahu alayhi wa sallam proclaimed prophethood, he without any hesitation accepted it. You know, this is my friend, and I know my friend like that, and my friend never ever would lie and would all be truthful. So therefore he accepted. And the same incident also about Sayyidina Abu Bakr radiallahu anhu, when the Mi'raj took place. And that time one of the kuffar leaders, probably Abu Jahl, went to taunt Sayyidina Abu Bakr radiallahu anhu, who still did not know about the incident of the Mi'raj. And he told Sayyidina Abu Bakr radiallahu anhu, tell me something, what if a man says that he traveled from Makkah to Masjid Al-Aqsa in a period of a night, and after he went to the heavens, what would you say about him? So obviously Sayyidina Abu Bakr radiallahu anhu said, I can't say anything, this doesn't make sense. Then Abu Jahl was waiting for this. So then he taunted Nabi sallallahu alayhi wa sallam. He taunted Abu Bakr radiallahu anhu. He said, you see, your friend, that's what he's saying. He's saying like this, he went from here to Baytul Maqdis and from there he went up. Sayyidina Abu Bakr radiallahu anhu said, oh, is he saying that? Oh, if he's saying it, there is absolutely no doubt about it. He will never lie. He's the truthful person in this year. So basically, he didn't have any doubt about it. The minute he came to know it was beloved Nabi sallallahu alayhi wa sallam. It is said on this occasion, it was where Sayyidina Abu Bakr radiallahu anhu earned the title of As-Siddiq. That means a faithful follower of, or the faithful believer in the truth which came with Nabi sallallahu alayhi wa sallam. Subhanallah. So these are some of the incidents that we talk about. And the more we talk about these incidents, the more closer it draws us to Nabi sallallahu alayhi wa sallam. The more we become conscious of our own conduct and character and our own practices on the Sharia. Another way of saying it, therefore, would be that the beautiful akhlaq of Nabi sallallahu alayhi wa sallam is the deen. Finish, khalas. As long as we adhere to the akhlaq of Nabi sallallahu alayhi wa sallam, not only will we love him, but we ourselves will be also on the deen, inshallah. Abu Talib, the uncle of Nabi sallallahu alayhi wa sallam, he followed the deen of his forefathers right till the last breath. But the same Abu Talib, he was very, very impressed and respectful to the life and the mission of Nabi sallallahu alayhi wa sallam. His nephew, he knows He knew and he totally supported him in everything that Nabi Sallallahu Alaihi Wasallam done. He had loved Nabi Sallallahu Alaihi Wasallam so much. And he saw great qualities. He saw bright lights of nobility of character and the sublimity of his morals. So though he did remain on the shirk religion that he was

It was there. And if we look at Nabi Sallallahu Alaihi Wasallam's most outstanding, look, all his character was outstanding. But if you want to call the most outstanding, according to some of the scholars, was Nabi Sallallahu Alaihi Wasallam's total support for the welfare of the poor, the destitute, the orphans, the widows. And in this case here, even his, besides his companions, even the enemies, they had to, you know, admit without any doubt that Nabi Sallallahu Alaihi Wasallam possessed such noble character that no matter who it was, he always stood with them. Subhanallah. So this is how we speak about our beloved Nabi Sallallahu Alaihi Wasallam when we look at the testimony and the attitude of those people who lived closely to him and who were so, you know, impressed by his character. It is, you know, his character, he possessed the highest degree of modesty, cheerfulness, and generosity. Not only when he became a Nabi, we did allude to this at some time back also, that even when he was, you know, before the era of prophethood, from his childhood, he had such beautiful characteristics that the people of Makkah also noticed it. You know, Abu Talib once said to Sayyidina Abbas radiallahu ta'ala anhu, with regard to Nabi Sallallahu Alaihi Wasallam. Now we must remember that Nabi Sallallahu Alaihi Wasallam grew up as a young boy in the home of Abu Talib. And Abu Talib gives evidence now to our Abbas radiallahu anhu. He said, I have never ever seen him tell a lie, nor indulge in unfuturing jest, or in vulgarity, or I never ever seen him mixed with the general street boys, you know, whoever the guys were hanging around there. Nabi Sallallahu Alaihi Wasallam stayed away from them because it was part of his beautiful character. And also it was known already at that time that Nabi Sallallahu Alaihi Wasallam's character was such that at any time his heart used to ache from inside when he saw the condition of humanity, the people around him, what evil they were involved in, what shirk they were doing, what ignorance. And the same thing, we know, we have heard it repeatedly, was reported by Sayyidina Ja'far radiallahu ta'ala anhu when he was in the court of King Negus, and he said to King Negus, this is what our condition was, and this is what hurt Nabi Sallallahu Alaihi Wasallam so much, that his people are involved in so much of evil and darkness. And it was always in his heart, he had this desire, you know, to elevate his people, bring them out of this particular mess they were in, and show them the path of righteousness. This is something that's always cooking in his heart. This is also part of his beautiful character. And another thing also is that when we see the beautiful character of Nabi Sallallahu Alaihi Wasallam, and then we see who brought Iman upon him, there were those who were close to him. Many times, you know what we say? I know that guy, man. Hey, you know what? I know him. I grew up with him. You don't fall for such a person. But when people are very close sometimes, they have close associates from a very long period in life, then they say, hey, we know that guy better than you. But all these close associates, when it came to embracing the Iman and the deen of Nabi Sallallahu Alaihi Wasallam, they all knew him so well, and immediately, without any hesitation, they accepted the deen that he had come with. So, because nothing can remain hidden from your close friends when you are growing up with them. They know all a person's, you know, his habits, his tricks, whatever it might be. Therefore, we mentioned about Sayyidah Khadija radiallahu ta'ala anha, that she, when she heard, when Nabi sallallahu alayhi wa sallam came and told her that, you know what, I had this experience in the cave, the first wahi that was revealed to beloved Nabi sallallahu alayhi wa sallam in the cave. Sayyidah Khadija radiallahu anha did not, have any hesitation and said, no, man, how can you be a prophet, man? You know, there's that and the other. No. She immediately knew that this was a real, you know, nubuwwat and prophethood that was conferred upon Nabi sallallahu alayhi wa sallam, because he alone was the most entitled and right person to have received this divine revelation for the guidance of human being. And she immediately knew that this is the right man, and he has got the right qualities, and the experience that he had in the cave of Hira is true, and he will be the right person to reform and to guide people. And she, therefore, was the first person who accepted him. She didn't have any kind of doubt or anything else. Again, the close.

0: status that he had to beloved Nabi sallallahu alayhi wasallam. And then we speak about Sayyidina Ali radiallahu ta'ala anhu. He was the son of Abu Talib. He was a cousin and later on the son-in-law of Nabi sallallahu alayhi wasallam. When Nabi sallallahu alayhi wasallam received the wahi, the first prophethood announcement, Sayyidina Ali radiallahu anhu was still a young lad at that time. And the minute he heard and he saw what Nabi sallallahu alayhi wa sallam was preaching and how he was practicing, Sayyidina Ali radiallahu ta'ala, knowing the honesty, the truthfulness, the righteousness of Nabi sallallahu alayhi wa sallam, he did not hesitate for a single moment. He accepted Nabi sallallahu alayhi wa sallam immediately as a prophet. In fact, that's why it is said from among the blood relatives of Nabi sallallahu alayhi wa sallam, Sayyidina Ali radiallahu anhu is the first person to have accepted Islam, not only, but to wholeheartedly support him. And we know there were times when the whole families were brought together and how the people taunted Nabi sallallahu alayhi wa sallam, the people from his family, and they all left him. It was only Sayyidina Ali radiallahu anhu who was left standing with Nabi sallallahu alayhi wa sallam on those difficult moments. And so we can go on, the list is unending. Various people of Makkah, the prominent people of Makkah, all of them, they saw Nabi sallallahu alayhi wa sallam, they knew his integrity, truthfulness and honesty, and their names are all recorded in the books of history and the books of Sirah. Sayyidina Uthman and their Affan, Sayyidina Abdurrahman and their Awz, Sayyidina Zubair, Sayyidina Talha, Sayyidina Sa'd ibn Abi Waqqas, Sayyidina Sa'id ibn Zayd, Sayyidina Abu Ubadah ibn Jarrah. I can go on, the list is on and on and on, radiallahu anhum. They all accepted Islam because they had known Nabi sallallahu alayhi wa sallam from long. They knew his dealings and they could find absolutely no doubt. And they knew that he was true in his divine mission. They knew that a person who has got such beautiful qualities can never ever lie, can never ever be an imposter. He will never lie. If he did not lie about matters of the world, how can he lie about the matters of Allah subhanahu wa ta'ala? So these were the people, and these were all the eminent people whose names which have been mentioned. Among them there were others also, you know, the more common people also. They were great Sahaba, Abdullah ibn Masud and Ammar ibn Yasin, Suhaib ibn Rumi, etc. All these people, they were from among those who knew Nabi sallallahu alayhi wa sallam also closely, and they were very impressed by his character and conduct, because they knew he was known never ever to have told a lie in his entire period of 40 years till he received Nubuwwat. And then they knew it was inconceivable that a man of this stature and this character could ever, ever fabricate a lie regarding having received a prophethood. They could not see him as an impostor. They just knew that this man is truthful. They did not go make phone calls. Okay, there were no phones at that time. They did not go look for references. They did not go and make other research and find out from this one and that one, and do you know something? No, they immediately, implicitly, without any hesitation, accepted Sayyidina Rasulullah sallallahu alayhi wa sallam. So, what we are saying is that the more closer they saw Nabi sallallahu alayhi wa sallam, the more they believed in him, they believed him, and they adhered to his deen. Now, we are not living in that era, but we are having the opportunity, like right now, to know about our beloved Nabi sallallahu alayhi wa sallam. As they had known, we are putting it in a different way through the literature, the sources, and so forth, that we receive about the beautiful character of Nabi sallallahu alayhi wa sallam. So, therefore, we must also take this opportunity to know our Nabi sallallahu alayhi wa sallam, and thereafter, make him our greatest leader, and make it our life's mission to follow whatever he had come with, as those noble Sahaba at that time had followed him. And then we obviously spoke about the number of disbelievers later on, who wrote about Nabi sallallahu alaihi wasallam. Among his time, one of the disbelievers, his arch enemy, was Abu Sufyan. Abu Sufyan was cornered. He went to Jerusalem, and that time the king was visiting the emperor. He was visiting Herakl, and he wanted to know, who's this man claiming to be a Nabi? So he called Abu Sufyan and he asked him, what is this man saying? And he asked him a few questions. Though Abu Sufyan was an arch enemy of Nabi sallallahu alayhi wa sallam, he couldn't say anything against Nabi sallallahu alayhi wa sallam. He said only that what applied to Nabi sallallahu alayhi wa sallam, which was the truth. So that was a kafir at that time. And there must have been others also as recorded. But later on we find in this day and age, and the Orientalists and a lot of kufar, disbelievers, have also written beautiful things about our beloved Nabi sallallahu alayhi wa sallam. And they also say that he was very sincere in his claim to be a Nabi of Allah subhanahu wa ta'ala. So inshallah we'll continue. Allah give us tawfiq. Wa ma alayna illa al-bala. Wassalamu alaykum wa rahmatullah. warahmatullahi wabarakatuh.
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1: Assalamu alaikum wa rahmatullahi wa barakatuh. The date today, the 27th of Safar 1448, corresponding to the 11th of August 2026. In your local news, Gauteng Education MEC Lebogang Maile is calling on communities to help make schools safer amid rising crime, gangsterism and drug-related incidents. At least 75 schools have been classified as high risk. Maile says protecting schools is a shared responsibility between the education department and local communities.
2: Brigadier Portelo will then invite you very soon in terms of that, so that I can be able to outline in terms of what are we going to do with the extortion and as well as the gun violence. Because now gun violence, it lead to all of these incidents.
1: News, a cold front is bringing freezing conditions across South Africa, with snowfall reported in parts of the Eastern Cape, KwaZulu-Natal and Western Cape. Authorities are urging residents to stay safe while disaster teams continue monitoring affected areas in KwaZulu-Natal. More rain is expected in parts of the province on Tuesday.
3: Well, as of Friday, when we firstly received the weather warning from South African Weather Services, MEC Buthelezi has activated the joint operation cluster, which include a number of municipalities that are likely to be affected by this cold front. So when we do, then we encourage our municipalities to open up the temporary shelters, particularly for vulnerable groups from informal settlements, so they can make use of public infrastructure such as community halls and churches around the areas. We work with the community structures like ward councillors and all the municipalities within the area so that we can move people where they should be in need for them to be removed to a more safer place. Because we've seen in the past when the rains, they become more and more and people get flooded at the end of the day. So those are one of the techniques that we're using. We're also partnering with our disaster management social partners that are assisting us as government to provide disaster relief.
1: In the African continent, Zambians will vote on Thursday in the country's eighth general election since the return of multi-party democracy in 1991. President Hakainde Hichilema is seeking another term, promising to continue economic reforms, but unemployment and the cost of living remain major concerns. Political analyst Leah Matiba says the election outcome remains difficult to predict. And in your Omen News, Israel settlers have reportedly surrounded a Palestinian family home near Kusra, south of Nablus, trapping them inside for a 30-day. The family says the settlers blocked the entrance with a makeshift structure and cut the electricity. The homeowner lives with their wife and their two young daughters, aged 2 and 4. And lastly, the World Health Organization is defending its science-based approach to childhood vaccinations schedules after U.S. President Donald Trump ordered a reduction in recommended childhood vaccines. Trump says the move will provide children with gold standard protection and bring the U.S. closer to other development countries. However, vaccine experts say countries have different disease risks and healthcare systems, while scientific studies have found no link between vaccines and autism.
4: Effective immediately, my administration is recognizing gold standard childhood vaccine recommendations for only 11 core vaccinations against the most serious and dangerous diseases, along with the MMR, which hopefully will be split up. You have the MMR. We want it in 3 separate vaccinations given at separate times. Very importantly, vaccinations for hepatitis B, COVID-19, and influenza, among others, are no longer recommended for all children. In addition, this executive order directs the Attorney General to advance legal challenges against states that violate children's rights to religious or medical vaccination exemptions.
1: Your finances now. The rand is trading at 16.19 to the dollar, 21.86 to the pound, and 18.69 to the euro. Gold is trading at $4,386.75 per fine ounce, and Brent crude oil is at $87.72 a barrel. In your Salah times, in Johannesburg, Asar sets in at 16:10 p.m. and in Durban at 15:52 p.m. I'm Nina Bambeni with your Radio Islam News at this hour.
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The life of a believer, a life of growth and abundance. Join Ustada Shakira Hunter on Hayatan Tayyaba from 2 p.m. to 3 p.m., focusing on the continuous development of a believer and a constant focus to self-growth within our acts of worship and skills.

0: Then did you think that we created you uselessly and that to us you would not be returned? The Islamic approach to positivity emphasizes on the connection with Allah subhanahu wa ta'ala and the ultimate purpose of pleasing Him in all our actions. Fortunately for Muslims, when they start prioritizing the spiritual link and their religious obligations, they will see an increase in their productivity. For indeed, Islam is truly a way of life that promotes and develops productivity. It is important to keep ourselves anchored to faith in order to achieve maximum results, and that can be best done when one focuses on the following. Time is limited and life is short. Remembering death, knowing the Creator and the purpose of creation, ignoring the whispering of Shaitan. Join Muallima Shakira Hunter every Monday afternoon as we look at productivity through the lenses of Islam.
1: Assalamu alaikum wa rahmatullahi ta'ala wa barakatuh. Beloved listeners of Radio Islam International, ahlan wa sahlan wa marhaban bikum jami'a. A warm welcome to each and every one of you to Hayatan Tayyiba with myself, Mu'alima Shakira Hanta. Allahumma laka alhamdu wa laka shukru kullu wa ilayka yurja'u al-amru kullu. Alhamdulillah, summa alhamdulillah. We are grateful to Almighty Allah subhanahu wa ta'ala for a lovely long weekend. I'm sure many of you in South Africa have been experiencing the cold. You have been finding it absolutely difficult after a long weekend to actually leave your homes and get up and get back into the routine of school, the routine, subhanAllah, of going out there, subhanAllah, to be productive. Now, I know my niece was laid up and absolutely not ready to face the world today. But may Allah subhanahu wa ta'ala make it easy for each and every one of us. May Allah protect us from the cold of Jahannam, subhanAllah. And may Allah subhanahu wa ta'ala make it such that this time of cold is also a time of deep, deep relaxation and rest for each and every one of us. And those, subhanAllah, who are experiencing cold without any support, without any warmth, we ask Allah subhanahu wa ta'ala to warm them. We ask Allah to fulfill every single one of their needs. Now, alhamdulillah, it's Tuesday afternoon, not Monday afternoon, although many of us are still in the long weekend bubble. We are looking forward to a conversation coming up later this afternoon. We are going to be speaking to Yolandu Magugu, and we are looking at the struggles of girl children at schools in light of Women's Month. We are looking at the way they are a challenge when it comes to menstruation and things like that, subhanAllah. We ask Allah subhanahu wa ta'ala to make it easy for them. Now, as we open up our program this afternoon, we are looking at a beautiful hadith, and this hadith is narrated, subhanAllah. Actually, Sufyan or bin Wahab bin Munabba, he says, subhanAllah, that may Allah have mercy on him. He says, verily, in the wisdom of the household of Dawood, it is written, that it is the duty upon a wise person not to neglect four moments. So each and every one of us take note of these four moments. The first moment is the time in which to privately converse with one's Lord Almighty, time to speak to Allah subhanahu wa ta'ala. A time, a special time to hold oneself accountable, and a time to come to his brothers who tell him about his faults and tell him the truth of himself. And a time for himself to spend in recreation lawfully and appropriately. So we find, subhanAllah, the active nature of stopping, subhanAllah, and gaining a sense of a reality of holding yourself accountable in the court of Almighty Allah, subhanahu wa ta'ala. So when we look at this characteristic, subhanAllah, the one main characteristic that distinguishes, subhanAllah, it distinguishes Islam, subhanAllah, today comparatively to the rest of the the rest of the way we think and we come to things. In Islam, there is a huge emphasis on self-accountability. Now, when we look at modern society, subhanAllah, we are often encouraged to do something. And what is it we are encouraged to do? We are encouraged to externalize blame, right? We are encouraged to locate the source of every single problem in our families, in our societies, in our politics, or, subhanAllah, I think the one that everybody loves, in circumstance, right? Now, obviously, subhanAllah, Islam does not, push things under the carpet. Islam does definitely acknowledges the reality of zulm, of injustice, of oppression, right? But at the same time, Islam, you know, so motivates us to recognize the greatest place of challenge and test is within our own selves. Before we, you know, externalize and before we try to reform every person around us, we must understand that it is within us that we've got to check, right? And we've got to reform the inner self. Now, when you look at this practice of muhasabah, which we have spoken numerous times on the show, subhanAllah, we are revisiting it this afternoon, and we are looking at this practice of holding ourselves accountable. And so when we look at the practice of muhasabah, it is not something that we're supposed to be only doing at the time of crisis or at a time of, you know, drama, when we feel like we are victims. But the reality is, muhasabah is a lifelong discipline. Now, this is something, subhanAllah, this tool is something that when we start to understand the value in our lives, we realize that the mu'min continually measures your actions against the standards set by Allah subhanahu wa ta'ala, and not the standards set by culture, set by experience, by people who oppress, set by men or set by women. It is in accordance to the standard that has been set by Allah subhanahu wa ta'ala. So you find that at its crux, the act of muhasabah at its crux, at its core, comes to us, subhanAllah, from Umar ibn Khattab radiallahu anhu, where he said, take yourselves into account before you are taken into account, and weigh yourselves before you are weighed. And notice that he discusses two different aspects. One is the act of muhasabah, and the other is the act of a weight and actual measurement, right? So his words remind us of something quite important, which is قبل أن تحاسبوا, right? Before you are going to be taken into account, meaning before you are going to stand in front of Allah subhanahu wa ta'ala, where you will have to answer for every intention, for every word, and for every deed, subhanAllah. So the wise person, a person who truly understands what is muhasabah, is a person who understands the accountability of the day of Qiyamah. And subhanAllah, this morning I was teaching a class, to my a tadabbur class, pondering over the Quran, and I was explaining to my students about wattaqu yawman, that you be conscious, be on guard of such a day that is to come, that no soul is going to be able to, you can't rob each other, you can't benefit each other, you can't help each other. So the criteria that you are working at is that it does not matter if I am working and I'm in a way that is deceptive here, or if I'm harming people here. What I've got to understand is that I am going to stand in front of Allah subhanahu wa ta'ala, and I will have to answer before Him, and I will have to answer for every action and every deed. And so, subhanAllah, before we actually get to that day, we start the process of accountability, subhanAllah, right? You start the process of accountability here when tawbah is still being accepted, when tawbah, the doors of tawbah are not closed. And so we ask Allah subhanahu wa ta'ala to allow us to look at ourselves, scrutinize our actions, be genuinely honest with ourselves, and be able to take time to be able to repent to Allah subhanahu wa ta'ala, right? So when we understand, subhanAllah, what is muhasabah, right? Now, with the discipline or the understanding of muhasabah is not something that we do intellectually. The reality is that muhasabah, you know, when you lie, you know you are lying, you know you are backbiting, you know you are doing all of these things. But muhasabah is to break and to shatter the image that we've created about ourselves. And this is so incredibly difficult, because you and I, we have a thought system about who we are, and we think, I am this person, I've always been good, I've always done the best that I can, I'm a good person, why do they treat me in such a way? I mean, we constantly look at ourselves, and we look at ourselves with the eye of perfection, but then we externalize and we can diagnose the faults of every person, whether it's institutions, whether it's our spouses, whether it is society at large. We can confront and see every single person's difficulties, but it is the most impossible to be able to see our own ego, to recognize the challenges that our own ego is giving us. And so, subhanAllah, muhasabah, genuine muhasabah becomes so rare because we have to be so honest with ourselves, right? Now, when you realize, subhanAllah, that as a mu'min, as a believer, and Ghazali rahmatullahi alayhi explains this so beautifully, a mu'min is not looking at transactions and financial gains and losses. He looks at every single action and transaction. He understands that every single one of them, subhanAllah, needs to be like done through the eyes and the gaze of a merchant, right? A person who is busy in commerce, in trade. You are carefully checking your accounts. You are identifying mistakes. You are measuring profits against expenses. You are correcting poor decisions. You ensure that this is going to bring me to bankruptcy. I've got to fix this. I've got to sort this out. You realize that being successful as a businessman depends upon regular accounting. And in a very similar principle, subhanAllah, when we look at the true capital of a believer, it is the wealth of our soul, right? It is the soul, the actual soul. And so every day, subhanAllah, there is obviously spiritual profit that we are looking at. And this comes to us through obedience to Almighty Allah subhanahu wa ta'ala, to charity, through remembrance, through akhlaq that is good, that is salih, that is pious, right? And at the same time, when we start to recognize that sin, that neglecting obligations from Allah subhanahu wa ta'ala, it also brings about spiritual loss, right? Loss. So when you think of a businessman, a businessman does not wait for the entirety of the year and then start to become reflective and say, oh, I did this wrong, I did that wrong. No, no, no. The businessman, subhanAllah, constantly identifies losses as he is going from day to day and trying his best to ensure that he is not postponing it, right? Whatever harm that is happening, that is done instinctively, on the moment, constantly, right? And so the purpose of muhasabah is a huge tool that allows you and I to become real with ourselves. It is a preventative tool. It's not just sitting back and looking back, but it allows us, subhanAllah, to come to Allah subhanahu wa ta'ala through a deep sense of accountability. Now, what we've got to understand that Allah subhanahu wa ta'ala has placed the heart at the core of our soul, right? The heart at the core of everything. But when we look at our muhasabah, when we do the self-examination that we need to go through, we've got to be vigilant in different spheres and different aspects. The first of it is the eyes, the muhasabah of the eyes, right? The gateway is through which we can do disobedience to Allah subhanahu wa ta'ala. The muhasabah of the ears, the tongue, the stomach, the private parts, the hands, the feet. And subhanAllah, when you start to take them all into account and you start to hold them responsible for the things they've heard, for the things they've spoken, the things they've done, subhanAllah, right? You start to understand, subhanAllah, that we've got to make sure that we understand the central role that these limbs are playing in taking us away from the obedience of Allah subhanahu wa ta'ala. The heart wants to make the dhikr of Allah, but it can't do so when the mouth is busy in things that are ghayr Allah, that is against Allah subhanahu wa ta'ala. The ears want to listen to the Quran of Allah, but it can't find solace in the words of Allah. And it can't allow the heart to find that solace when it's busy listening to everything that is haram, that is wrong, subhanAllah, right? And so when you look at the stomach, subhanAllah, right? Just the focus of what is halal, what is, you know, coming into your stomach, what is moderate or what is in moderation, what is tempered by the commands of Allah subhanahu wa ta'ala, you realize that even the stomach plays such a huge role in your ability to worship Allah subhanahu wa ta'ala. So we create a daily system of holding ourselves accountable, right? Now people say, you know, you should do self-improvement, etc. But muhasabah is not, it's not a self-help tool. It's not. It is a contract with yourself. It is every single morning as a mu'min, as a believer, you consciously make a decision and you ask Allah subhanahu wa ta'ala to grant you the resolve. Whether it is the resolve to not backbite today, whether it is the resolve not to indulge in prohibited, you know, wrongs and haram, right? And whether it is, subhanAllah, not to harm somebody, not to violate their rights, you find that if you get up in the morning and you say, I am making these intentions today, subhanAllah, to live in a sense of I'm not going to fight today. I will not be a tool of shaitan. I will not respond. I will not be the person who creates harm and breaks the harmony in my home, subhanAllah. Now, when you don't have this clear mind frame and you have a set goal and intention, subhanAllah, you find that the day goes and we start to shift and we start to move in every single direction or whichever direction we feel that we should be going in. Now, subhanAllah, we are coming to the end of the segment and we are looking at the starting point of muhasabah. Obviously, this then moves on into muraqabah, it moves into vigilance, it moves into holding ourselves accountable at the end of the day. And inshallah, we will get to that bi'idhnillah on our show very soon, bi'idhnillah ta'ala. Right now though, we take a short ad break. When we get back, bi'idhnillah ta'ala, we continue with the conversation.
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The life of a believer, a life of growth and abundance. Join Ustada Shakira Hunter on Hayat and Tayyiba from 2 p.m. to 3 p.m., focusing on the continuous development of a believer and a constant focus to self-growth within our acts of worship and skills.

0: 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Welcome to each and every one of you back to حياة طيبة with myself Malima Shakira Hamda. As always, it's a pleasure to spend time in your company here, Radio Islam International. Alhamdulillah, ثم الحمد لله, before the break, we have been chatting everything to do with Muhasaba. We've been looking at self-accountability. We move on now a little bit. We shift our gazes and we are looking at the struggles of girl children at school in light of Women's Month. This month, we celebrate the strength, resilience, and potential of women and girls. But many young girls in our school, the journey to that potential is full of challenges, from period poverty and safety concerns to inequality and limited resources. To your life, go from the I to the movement, more about the struggle of our young girls. Good afternoon, Yolanda. Thank you for your time. Welcome to Islam International.
1: Good afternoon, and thank you so much for having me, and good afternoon to your listeners too.
0: You are doing some phenomenal work with your organization, with your movement, and so we start off the interview asking, what are some of the biggest challenges girl children face in South African public schools today?
1: Thank you so much. I think some of the challenges faced by young girls in schools is teenage pregnancy, gender-based violence, and period poverty, which is our main focus at the I Menstruate movement, through advocating for dignified sanitation, access to menstrual sanitary products, and menstrual education. This also includes addressing issues such as toilets that are broken in public schools, including availability of sanitary bins and young girls having to have immediate access to menstrual products.
0: Now, how do issues like period poverty, access to sanitary products, affect girls' ability to attend participate in school?
1: I think it has a significant impact on their education and how they attend school. Some have to miss schools, especially girls who come from backgrounds that lack resources and cannot afford to buy their menstrual products every month, which is most of the time young girls in public schools, which are schools from quintile 1 to quintile 3. And there's also an educational gap in menstrual education and awareness of menstrual conditions such as fibroids, PMS, and many other conditions that affect women and young girls' daily lives, and how they participate and attend school, and how they participate in their school performances, and also their mental health.
0: Now let's explore, expand that lens a little bit. When it comes to safety concerns, how are girls reacting and responding to things like harassment or gender-based violence within and around schools? And how are our schools responding now?
1: I think we always read and see on our social media cases, on social media, the cases and incidents that happen in schools where young girls were violated within school premises and outside. And what is also a concern is that there isn't any binding policies that address how schools need to have existing structures and resources to deal with these issues, such as social workers within school premises, having to have an immediate trained person within the school that will be able to deal with these issues. And also, I can just imagine how many girls also, besides what we know in the cases that are reported, stay silently because there isn't any proper structured facilities that get to address these issues that happen in school, and also prioritize the safety of young girls within schools. And this is also one of what we are also advocating for, is the government to have processes and facilities and train people within schools that deal with such issues, but also issues that are our main focus, which is period poverty at I Menstruate.
0: Thank you so much for that. So when we, you just talk, and a lot of times that it obviously has the impact on resources, Sometimes it's a different kind of difficulty that is household responsibilities, isn't it? And could you explain to our listeners how household responsibilities, as well as poverty, obviously, has this the you know impact on girls' education as well as their responsibilities?
1: I think just firstly, being not able to afford to buy a menstrual product has to being a biggest issue. And at least a pad should be free. Having a menstrual product should be free. But also the educational gap I spoke about earlier also plays a role in how households handles and support women in their time of the month or within their menstrual cycle or menstrual time of going through period poverty or going through their periods in the month, because people do not know about the conditions that affect your moods and overall your health, your severe period pains, and a person still expected to show up for their responsibilities because these symptoms and experiences are downplayed because people do not even speak about periods and there's a stigma of menstruation being treated as a private time where you need to endure severe period pains and endure everything that comes with periods alone. And all this will unfortunately affect how young girls perform in schools. And it's these situations that will not be accounted for at the end of their education journey. And this is why our members at the I Menstruate have introduced a bill that addresses these issues. And to say it's a must that the government recognizes menstrual health, and our bill also gives details ways how this can be done.
0: That's absolutely amazing work, and I think it's so important because a lot of times when bills are proposed, because of the lack of understanding of how implementation can be done, it often is you know something that doesn't come into implementation. Now, Sister Yolanda, for yourself, this Women's Month, what do you feel needs to change to ensure every girl in public schools feels safe, they feel supported, and they feel empowered to reach their full potential?
1: I think for us would be the government adopting our menstrual equity bill, because then I think it is a binding policy. You know, I think I don't think we should have things that only happen for a month. You know, and we only get to see the need of recognizing women's struggles and what we go through on a daily only when it is Women's Month. So I think the government really adopting our bill, menstrual equity bill, would be a very a moment for us, because then our bill also gives detailed procedure on why, firstly, it is important for menstrual health to be taken seriously and have a binding paper that holds the government accountable. You know, our bill speaks about menstrual health and the menstrual access, speaks about mental health and how it is one of the most things that affect women when they go through their menstrual cycles and their menstrual periods, which is such as conditions like PMS, you know, premenstrual syndrome. People do not even know that they is PMS. They go through PMS, you know, how your mental health gets to become dysregulated because of you are on your periods, you know. And we go through how the government can intervene in making sure that the menstrual products are accessible to schools, are accessible to every woman. And we go through as far as going to the duties of the state and public institutions, you know, such as the Department of Women and Youth and Persons with Disabilities, the Department of Basic Education, your Department of Social Development, Higher Training, and all these departments of the government that can be involved and how they can be involved in making sure that menstrual health becomes and does get taken seriously within our country, and all young women and all other women get to have, and everyone that experiences menstruation, to have access to menstrual education first in them understanding what they go through, but also have menstrual products and menstrual access of many products that they can be assisted with. We go as far as speaking about a lot of things, even in workplaces, but I think it's conversations that we would like the government to start engaging with us and seeing how we can make sure that this menstrual equity bill becomes a

0: Thank you.
1: Listeners, we have just been talking to Yolanda Magugu from the I Miss Rape Movement. We have been looking at the struggles of girl children at school in light of Women's Month. We would like to thank you, the listeners, for joining us this afternoon here at Hayatun Tayyiba at Radio Islam International, to our engineer, Brother Yazdan, as well as to our producer this afternoon, Sister Najma Bibi Noor Muhammad. May Allah subhanahu wa ta'ala bless you all. May Allah subhanahu wa ta'ala accept the work that we are doing. And inshallah, we look forward to chatting to you all tomorrow afternoon here at Hayatun Tayyiba on Radio Islam International. May Allah subhanahu wa ta'ala accept all your du'as and inshallah, bi-idhnillahi ta'ala, we ask Allah to keep us under His special shade of mercy. From myself, Mu'alima Shakira Hunter, Assalamu alaikum wa rahmatullahi ta'ala wa barakatuh.
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3: 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It's 011-852-4631.
4: 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As per the new constitution adopted by Radio Islam 2 years ago, members of the community need to reapply for membership. The new constitution states that if a member has not paid the membership fee for 3 years or has not attended the AGM for 3 years, then the membership Therefore, it is critical that members attend Radio Islam's annual general meetings. In terms of the constitution, a membership form must be completed and the membership fees must be paid yearly. Radio Islam International, the world is our community.

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1: Assalamu alaikum wa rahmatullahi wa barakatuh. It is Tuesday, the 11th of August, 2026. Corresponding to the 27th of Safar 1448. From the Radio Islam International News Desk in Durban, this is your news bulletin at 3. Your headline this hour: KZN shelters open amid winter chill. KwaZulu-Natal authorities have opened shelters for vulnerable residents as severe winter weather brings heavy rain, freezing temperatures, and power outages.
2: We work with the community structures like ward councillors and all the municipalities within the area so that we can move people where they should be in need for them to be removed to a more safer place. And we're also partnering with our disaster management social partners that are assisting us as a government to provide disaster relief like blankets, warm food, because some areas have already experienced the power outages where people they left without power. But also what we're also encouraging is the use of fire. We already responded to a number of fire incidents over the weekend. We understand that people may resort to the use of open fire to keep warm during this cold.
1: Residents are warned against using open fires to keep warm, while motorists are urged to take care on the province's roads. The South African Weather Service says the cold spell is expected to persist through today and tomorrow, with temperatures gradually rising from Thursday.
3: We're expecting this cold weather condition to persist today and tomorrow. From Thursday onwards, we start to see a gradual increase in temperatures, particularly in the western parts of the country, where the warming will start in and spread through to the east and north by the end of the weekend.
1: South Africa's unemployment rate has climbed to 33.6%, up by 0.19%. Points in the second quarter. Stats SA says another 16,000 jobs were lost, while the number of unemployed people rose by 345,000 to 8.5 million.
4: Let us look at those that are outside the labor force. Of course, the students have always led in this regard. They have gone up by 1 percentage point, and quarter on quarter changes 101,000. The discouraged work seekers went down by 1.1%, straight by losing 227,000 jobs. Home seekers up by 0.2 percentage point, quarter on quarter changes 6,000.
1: Around 1,000 CPUT students have marched through Cape Town as all university campuses and residences remain shut down. Students are demanding lower residence fees, a forensic investigation into the university's finances, and the scrapping of a 7,000 Rand upfront registration payment. Management is due to meet student leaders this afternoon. In African news, Zambians head to the polls on Thursday with incumbent President Hakainde Hichilema among 14 presidential candidates. Around 8.7 million voters are expected to cast their ballots, with economic conditions, unemployment, youth jobs among key issues.
5: When you look on paper, of course, the economy seems to be doing well, but we are not yet feeling the impact. But I can say change takes time. Yeah, and I believe it should start from the paper and before it comes and affects every one of us.
6: We're expecting again the youth to give more jobs to the youth, and then the challenges that we are challenging, like the financial crisis we have here in Zambia, people are lacking a lack of jobs. That's what we want the president to do when he comes in power.
1: Ichilima's main challenger is opposition-backed Brian Mundubuli. In Oman news, Qatar says negotiations between Oman and Iran have reached a critical stage, with Doha backing efforts to de-escalate tensions. Qatar's foreign ministry says its priority is the reopening of the Straits of Hormuz and restoring freedom of navigation as it awaits the outcomes of the talks. In news from Palestine now, an Israel security establishment says settler violence in the occupied West Bank rose by 63% in the first half of 2026 compared with last year. Former UN Special Rapporteur Michael Link says the surge reflects growing lawlessness, while prosecutions of Israeli settlers remains rare.
7: So we're seeing this rising anarchy, which is exactly, I think, what the Israeli government wants to see. It wants to be able to see this unwanted population being dispersed, being held helpless, and hopefully wind up leaving the West Bank and East Jerusalem.
1: In international news, U.S. President Donald Trump says Iran should compensate the U.S. for people killed and wounded over the years after Tehran demanded compensation for damages from the war. Middle East analyst Ryan Ball says the remarks are largely rhetorical, with neither side currently seeking a return to wider regional conflict.
8: I would describe it as conflict management, which is the phase they entered in early April, when the United States' political will and military will to continue that expansive campaign more or less came to an end. So at this point, they are both trying to apply different types of pressure on one another without having to resort back to that region-wide conflict that we saw earlier this year, because neither side has an interest in that and neither side wants to bear the costs of it. So it's rhetorical fencing, but it's also designed to prevent a return to that region-wide conflict that characterized the early weeks of this war.
1: In our market update, gold is trading at approximately $4,393.64 per ounce. Brent crude oil is trading at $87.92 per barrel. The US dollar is trading at R16.18, the euro R21.85, and the British pound at R18.68. For our Salah times in Johannesburg, Asad Shafi is at 23 minutes after 3 and Asad Hanafi at 10 minutes after 4. In Durban, Asad Shafi is at 6 minutes past 3 and Asad Hanafi is at 8 minutes before 4. Your headline this hour, KZN shelters open amid winter chill. From the Radio Islam International News Desk in Durban, I'm Anissa Isaac. Assalamu alaikum wa rahmatullahi wa barakatuh.
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0: Assalamu alaikum wa rahmatullahi wa barakatuh on this cold, icy afternoon with this wind blowing quite strongly here in the south of Johannesburg. We hope that you are well and you are keeping safe wherever you are. Earlier this morning, when I came on for my program around 5 a.m. in the morning, the early breakfast show, I shared a thought which I think is still relevant, and maybe we can just start off with that. And that is, you get two types of sleepers, those who sleep very, very well, and even through noise and whatever is happening around them, they might not be disturbed by that. And you get those that get awakened by the slightest of disturbance, and they are up after that and they struggle to fall asleep again. I usually fall under the first category. I do sleep well, alhamdulillah. Once I'm knocked out, then we sleep right through. But last night, there was a very, very, very strong wind blowing, and you had scattered showers, but it was hard when it did come down. You felt it, and then you also had the strong wind blowing. And at that time, there was something in the yard that was flying from one side to the other. And when you're sleeping, you can't make sense of what is happening. So obviously, when you are woken up by that, you are anxious to see what is actually happening, and everything is fine. But at that time, in the dead of the night, I'm not sure what time it was, but looking at the sheer force of the wind and the gust of the wind, it reminded me of the verses of the Noble Quran, which I shared with the audience in the morning, that Allah Rabbul Izzah speaks about how He destroyed the nation of Aad through wind. 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And what I was sharing with the audience in the morning is that this wasn't some remote community with few members and not well off. This was a formidable society that impacted history, that were known for their sheer force and their might and their grit. And they were gifted by Allah Rabbul Izzah, and they had a lot of opulence. And they, instead of being thankful to Allah Rabbul Izzah, they turned their backs on the messenger of Allah Rabbul Izzah, and they did not heed the call, and they became obstinate. And what made them obstinate is their self-reliance. They thought that, you know, who can, man ashaddu minna quwwa. That's what the Quran says. That this is what Aad was saying. Who can there be anybody more stronger than us, the people of Aad? The people of Aad. These were strong people. Much stronger than what we are. If that, this is what the Quran affirms in terms of our capacity and the capacity of Aad. And so they were in this illusion that they don't need Allah, because they have the financial muscle, they have the capital gain, they have the political willpower, they are well established as a community. We got everything going for us. We don't need Allah in our life. And Allah Rabbul Izzah gave them many chances and many opportunities to change, and a lot of respite, but they did not change. And so when the punishment of the wind came, Allah destroyed them. كَأَنَّهُمْ أَعْجَازُ نَخْلٍ خَاوِيَةٍ. Now the people of Aad were very tall, and that's why how they used to carve houses out of the mountains. Today you go to these places to visit and you see the ruins of all these nations. Allah Rabbul Izzah says, when we destroyed them, they were lying on the ground like uprooted palm trees. Now, palm trees are very tall and they're very strong. So Allah says, كَأَنَّهُمْ أَعْجَازُ نَخْلٍ خَاوِيَةٍ. They were lying there on the ground like uprooted palm trees. That's how we destroyed them. And Allah Rabbul Izzah did not send any army from the heavens. Allah used the sheer force of the wind. So last night, when the wind was extremely strong, I just sat and thought about the nation of Aad and how they were under the illusion that they don't need Allah in their life. And it gave us a point to reflect on, that we also at times as humans, we live in this illusion that we think we don't need Allah in our life, and that we can do without Allah, and in fact we can survive without Allah. That's how we think at times. So events like these, they humble you, that despite your technological progress in the world, and despite you getting and reaching the moon and being able to determine the age of the stars, and being able to determine the speed of light and all of that, and such sophistication, you are still under the system of Allah, and you cannot escape the system of Allah. So you can build world-renowned roads and to the best quality, but if it snows, there's nothing you can do, and traffic comes to a standstill, to a grinding halt. And if the wind blows, it can uproot anything in its path. So this nation of Aad, Allah speaks about them in more than one place of the Noble Quran, and in some places with greater details and some places with less detail. But Allah uses them as a reference point for us, that Allah says, we destroyed people who are much more stronger than what you are, and who had much more resources than what you currently have, and they did not pay heed to the call of the messenger. We destroyed them. For us to destroy you is nothing literally. And so that wind reminded us that if Allah has to, you know, if Allah has to release that wind in its sheer force, imagine the kind of the trail of destruction it can leave in its path. Imagine. And just this morning I was reading, there's an earthquake also. Where's the earthquake? Let me just check quickly. There was an earthquake earlier this morning that struck, and Colombia, 132 people have been confirmed dead. This is Mother Nature. And then in the US, whilst I was scanning the websites, the US wildfires have forced tens of thousands of people to leave their homes and evacuate into Washington state. So this is Mother Nature when it goes out of control, or when it unleashes its might. Same we've seen with the tsunami, how it within a few seconds, how the tsunami destroyed everything in its path. So as humans, we must never live under this illusion to think that we are protected and we are safe. Allah Rabbul Izzah reminds us in the Quran, and every day we read it in Surah Tabarak, أَأَمِنْتُمْ مَنْ فِي السَّمَاءِ أَنْ يَخْسِفَ بِكُمُ الْأَرْضَ فَإِذَا هِيَ تَمُورُ أَمْ أَمِنْتُمْ مَنْ فِي السَّمَاءِ أَنْ يُرْسِلَ عَلَيْكُمْ حَاصِبًا. Do you just carry on like nothing is happening? Allah says, if we want to destroy you, we can destroy you within a second. Nobody can stop us. And it reminds us of Qiyamah, how Qiyamah will take place. Every day we read in Surah Yasin, إِنْ كَانَتْ إِلَّا صَيْحَةٌ وَاحِدَةٌ فَإِذَا هُمْ جَمِيعٌ لَدَيْنَا مُحْضَرُونَ. 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That's describing Qiyamah, that with one occurrence, everything will come to an end. And so we should be using these weather patterns to remind us about Allah Rabbul Izzah and His sheer might. It comes in the narrations that when the wind used to blow very strongly, then the Prophet Sallallahu Alaihi Wasallam used to seek protection with Allah. He used to read two rakats and he used to seek protection with Allah. And he said, he used to ask, oh Allah, do not destroy us through this wind. Do not destroy us through this wind. So that was the action of the Prophet Sallallahu Alaihi Wasallam.
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0: In today's workplace, being busy has almost become a badge of honor. Many of us find ourselves saying yes to one or more tasks every day, one more meeting, one more favor. And even when our plates are already overflowing and full, the fear of disappointing others becoming it's overwhelming for us. And the fear of disappointing others, appearing unhelpful or missing out on an opportunity, often makes saying no feel uncomfortable. And at times it can ruin our peace, our mental space, and everything that we hold near and dear. So to speak to us about this afternoon, we are joined by Penelope Meneer, National Marketing Manager at Workshop 17, to explore why saying no has become such a difficult skill to master, and how we can protect our time and energy, and why setting boundaries may actually make us better employees and colleagues. Penelope, thank you very much for your time, and welcome to Radio Islam International.
1: Thank you so much for having me on the show. I'm very excited to speak about that. I think we're all in different parts of our lives. I'm in my 50s, and it's only sort of coming to me now, becoming more apparent now, how important saying no is. And being in a managerial position, I think it's really important that we understand the space for the younger generation coming up, and giving them the space to be able to understand their capacity load. We do know that with the advent of AI and its sort of sycophantic nature, you know, it always agrees with everything, it always says yes, then you've got a volatile work market and an industry that's incredibly competitive. So people are almost, or workers are almost forced to feel like they are obliged to say yes, because there's that stress factor. If I don't say no, I'm going to be replaced by AI, or someone else can come and take my position. So there's that feeling, or that sense of being in the back foot, therefore let me take on more than I can actually even handle, that I have the capacity for.
0: Mm. We often associate saying yes with being a team player. At what point does being helpful cross the line into overcommitment, and why do so many professionals struggle to recognize that point?
1: Well, I think we're in a workspace culture where it equates busyness and to value and being productive. But actually, if you actually look at it in a nutshell, when you've got 17 tasks and your colleague or your manager or a different department say, can you just quickly do this? We know that it's not going to be a quick fix. It's not going to be a 10-minute job of just carrying something else, because you're piling that on top of the other 17 other small tasks that you've been asked to do. And what it does result in, the people are rushing their work, making mistakes, they're missing deadlines and details, and they're missing on the work, they're missing on doing the right work on the work that matters. And we're seeing in a lot of different workspaces and work cultures that people, in essence, it's costing not only the individual but the company a lot more, because you've got a high staff turnover, you've got burnout, you've got work that's not as productive, work that's got mistakes. So in essence, it actually isn't about being more productive. You become less productive, you become burnt out, you become overwhelmed. And that certainly doesn't lend to a happy work environment or a productive one.
0: Hmm. But do you see a difference in the different generations? I mean, you've got the millennials, then you've got the Gen Z. Maybe the Gen Z are more comfortable at saying no, but the millennials will say yes for every commitment that comes their way. Is there a difference, or is it the same?
1: Yes, no, certainly. I think you hit on a very good point. I think I'm even going to go as far as to say the boomers.
0: Yeah.
1: I'm not sure what category you are. You're definitely not a boomer. You're not Gen X. But if we look at the Gen Xs, I mean, we were brought up sort of, you know, we'll just say yes, just get on with it, soldier on. And then the millennials were in a kind of different category. But we do see, and boundary setting is definitely a sort of a younger generational, I want to say thing, but a younger generational, let's call it a category. And more they are stepping up, they are speaking out. And it's an interesting phenomenon, because I find, you know, when you come from a workforce that you just sort of work until you are burnt out, and then you've got a younger generation that you know, for them, it's not just about work, it's about life. And it's about, you know, working and integrating that life, work life into your life, and making sure that you do have the capacity to do things. So they definitely are speaking out a lot more. And when I say speaking out, they are having a voice a lot more. And in essence, they're actually almost teaching the managerial positions that this is how things should be done. You know, they're saying no, but in a good way. It's not, you know, they're saying things like, you know, I'm at capacity right now, but I can maybe relook at that in 2 weeks' time. So it's not rude. It's this kind of repositioning ways of putting a foot down, or putting down a boundary, should I say.
0: Mm. And then, Penelope, your article highlights that many employees equate busyness with productivity. How has workplace culture created this mindset, and what practical changes both employers and employees need to make in terms of this shift that brings them from being busy to being effective?
1: Yeah, I think it's really important about spending, how you spend your energy, and you need to spend it wisely. And you need to, I think, firstly, not even so much as a team, but as an individual working on a certain project or task, you need to know, like, where and how thin are you spread? Do you have capacity, or do you have space or time to take up extra jobs? And then you need to communicate your limits. That's really important, because protecting your time allows you to do the best work and be as productive as you possibly can be. If you don't have the time, then you can't produce the best work. I think the communication for me is an incredibly key point. It's the same thing as managers should be able to separate capacity conversations from performance ones. So if you haven't got capacity, it doesn't mean that you're bad performance or a bad KPI. It literally means that you are protecting your productivity, you're protecting your performance. And I think that's it kind of like you might, as a young employee starting out, be able to talk about these boundaries, be able to say, you know, can we check the workload first? But it's important that there's also that managerial stance that is allowing those younger generations to feel free or feel comfortable to make these comments and say, look, I don't have capacity. You know, I have to hold my ground. I have to ensure that my workload is first, my workload, I have the capacity to do that. And then at the same time, the boss has to be able to, or the manager has to be able to understand that, to review the work, look at the workload capacity with all the teams, and then revert from there.
0: So let's look at the consequences of saying no. One is you get sidelined, you get ostracized, you face that cold behavior from your manager or co-worker. And at times they even hold it against you when it's times for appraisals and promotions. And one of the things they highlight is, you know, he goes the extra mile. He goes the extra mile. So when you say no, perhaps you are looking at disastrous consequences, right or wrong?
1: No, I think you're 100% right. I think it's the way you do it. And I think, you know, for me, building creating a boundary, it takes time. And we've almost come to view boundaries as something that the younger generation, the Gen Zs, have put, these are my boundaries. But, you know, it takes time. It's the polite way of doing things. It's the consistent way of doing things. It's holding your ground firmly, saying, for example, let's review my workload. Having those open conversations in a way that is respectful, and in a way that shows, okay, I've got all these different tasks for this day. What is a priority? Let's relook the priority list. That in that way, in that essence, it gives the manager an oversight or a view of what the workload might look like, and where and how you could potentially give another employee or offset that work to a later stage. So communication is really important. Being able to communicate in a polite, respectful way, being able to review work together, and being able to separate, as I said, this is not about a performance one. This is about, you know, it's a capacity, not a performance conversation.
0: I see a lot of people, they have at least two devices, one for work and one for outside of work, and basically they mentally and physically switch off when they leave the place, and they basically use another device. But that might not be the ideal option for every person. How do we then come to a position of setting healthy boundaries that, look, it's my family time, it's the long weekend, I have a life outside of work also. How do we get to that point of saying no without all these difficulties?
1: You know, I think that's a continuous issue where people feel, you know, your manager might phone you at 7 o'clock at night, or you might just be starting to think, I'm obliged to answer that call. But I must be honest, more and more so I see with the younger generation, the Gen Zs, actually having the, I don't want to say the gumption, but really more so the ability to understand the preciousness of time and the preciousness of family. And they're teaching us that it's 5 o'clock or it's half past five. I've done my work for the day. I've been productive for the day. And now I'm switching off. And that isn't rude. It's not being, you know, you're not being impolite. You're just saying that, you know, I will discuss with you tomorrow, or please send me an email and I'll revert back to you tomorrow, or let's check in tomorrow morning and have that chat and let's go over the issues that are concerning you. So it's really protecting your time. It's protecting your life, and that could be work or family life or whatever that looks like, and it's energy as well. So you do need to create those boundaries for both your personal and your work life.
0: That's very interesting indeed. So, you know, when you try to set boundaries, initially it is very difficult. So you start apologizing. Very. Sorry. Actually, I don't mean that. What I meant is that, you know, actually does that. Then you end up explaining yourself too much. Does that also become counterproductive?
1: Yes, I think, you know, the most important thing is keep it short. You know, I mean, in the article I joked about, you know, not everyone needs to know about your granny or your dog's sick or whatever. Just like, keep it brief. Be direct. You know, this is the reason I don't have capacity to take this on. I can't meet my current deadlines. Or, like I said, I need your help deciding what priorities we should move around. So keep it short and sweet. Don't deviate. You don't need to apologize for this. Remember, when somebody asks you, can you do this? It's actually a question. It's not a demand. Mm. So they're still asking you. They might not expect you to come back with an answer besides yes. But they're allowing for you to have for you to decide, and particularly if it's a manager, don't rush into saying yes. Think about it. Can you do it? So I'll get back to you. Thanks for asking me, and then revert back to them. So I think that's really, really important.
0: Now, you mentioned that managers also have a responsibility in preventing burnout. What should leaders be looking out for when high-performing employees constantly say yes? And how can organizations create an environment where employees feel safe to admit that they have reached their capacity?
1: I think, you know, as a manager, you need to model a certain behavior. And I think if a manager in a public setting, say, for example, the team is there, or it's a number of departments, or it's a team meeting or a big company meeting, and if a manager can actually renegotiate a timeline and says, look, I don't have the capacity for it, or can we please relook at the timeline, or, you know, when the deliverables are, it actually normalizes the behavior of too much workload. So I think that then models a certain behavior. Then teams or younger employees can see, okay, it's acceptable. I think the behavior of a manager not phoning you after hours or on weekends or early morning before 6 o'clock, that also showcases that, okay, I understand that there's certain protocols and norms, and it's acceptable for you then to feel safe in that environment. I do think that workload check-ins are really, really, really relevant and important. I know in my team we have a daily scrum. No, not everyone can do that, but it just kind of aligns everyone on where is the workload, what are they doing, who needs help. So it's more of a conversation, and at the end of the day, it's a five-minute check-in. Everyone on track, where are we for tomorrow? So it's a continual workload check-in, and this really does help teams feel, you know, that they can manage the workload. There's a good process flow check. And so that's really, you know, it's not about giving them a motivational speech and saying, well, we all need to be in this together. If you are at capacity, we need to make each other understand where we can create a different process flow, where the work can flow, and how we can work better together.
0: Indeed. Penelope, thank you very much for your time this afternoon. Much appreciated on Radio Islam
1: International. Thank you so much.
0: Your closing thoughts before we let you go?
1: I think we need to protect our time. I think that's really important. We need to be able to have the time to concentrate, because with today's flurry of digital devices and the internet, and not so much the internet, but ChatGPT and the AIs, we need to actually have that time for ourselves to concentrate, to have the time to be able to creatively think and to have critical thinking time.
0: Thank you very much, Penelope. You have a wonderful day ahead.
1: You too. Thanks so much.
0: Thank you. Bye-bye.
1: Bye-bye.
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1: So if you've been following the program, we have discussed the wives of the Prophet sallallahu alaihi wasallam, known as Ummahatul Mu'mineen, and we have discussed almost all of them in great detail, some in less and some in more detail, but alhamdulillah we've managed to cover that area of the life of the Prophet sallallahu alaihi wasallam. There is another aspect to his seerah, and that is when they talk about his wives, they also talk about the slave girls or the concubines that were gifted to the Prophet sallallahu alaihi wasallam. Now this is to be understood in the context of the society at that time. It was quite common in all cultures and in all communities at that time to have slaves under them, whether it was a slave girl or a slave boy. You had different types of slaves. You have slaves that used to work for you in the field, and that there used to be slaves that used to go out and work on your behalf and earn an income. You had slaves that used to work in the house, and then you had slaves that you used for the purposes of procreation, and you had slaves that were very well educated, and you have many of them that has come through the annals of Islamic history that were previously slaves, and then they became freed and they excelled. When Sayyidina Umar radiallahu ta'ala an was the Khalifa, he summoned the governor of Mecca and he asked, who did you leave behind and who did you appoint in your absence? So he said, I appointed so and so. So Sayyidina Umar said, but he's a slave. How did you appoint somebody in Mecca as your deputy when you are here? So he said, أَمَا وَاللَّهِ إِنَّهُ قَدْ حَافَظَ الْقُرْآنِ. He has by-hearted the Qur'an and is a knowledgeable person. And Sayyidina Umar remarked that indeed, إِنَّ اللَّهَ لَيَضَعُ بِهَذَا الْكِتَابِ أَقْوَامًا وَيَرْفَعُ بِهِ آخَرِينَ. That through the book of Allah, Allah brings down certain people and Allah also elevates certain people's ranks. So the slaves, that the slave culture was not introduced by Muslims. That's the first thing to understand. It was a cultural thing that was already there in the Arabs long before even the Prophet sallallahu alaihi wasallam became a Nabi. The Prophet sallallahu alaihi wasallam continued to advocate good treatment towards your fellow human beings, even if they were slaves working under you. And the Prophet sallallahu alaihi wasallam extolled the virtue of freeing slaves and freeing people for the sake of Allah. And it was customary for Sayyidina Uthman ibn Affan that on a weekly basis he used to free slaves. On a weekly basis. Excuse me. Now, freeing a slave cost you a lot of money, because let's say you bought a slave for 20,000, 5,000, 10,000, depending on what qualities, because if a slave was well educated and had skills, then he would be more expensive and more pricey. So if you purchased a slave for 20,000 or 10,000 dirhams, when you said you are free for the sake of Allah, essentially you are losing out 15,000-20,000 rands. So when we say that the Sahaba is to free slaves, it doesn't mean it's just an ordinary gesture. It was a very grand gesture on their part. And the person who had purchased many of the slaves and freed them was Sayyidina Abu Bakr as-Siddiq radiallahu ta'ala. And if you recall the Meccan period, he is the one who bought Bilal ibn Rabah from Umayyah bin Khalaf. And after purchasing him, he freed him for the sake of Allah. And people, Sahaba used to say that Bilal is our master, purchased by our master and freed for the sake of our master. Meaning there's three different masters here. One is the master as in the master, and then you have the master Sayyidina Abu Bakr, and you have master meaning Allah Rabbul Izzah. So Sayyidina

how Bilal ibn Rabah was elevated to such a high position. He's made the official muaddin of the Prophet sallallahu alaihi wasallam, and he moves around with the Prophet sallallahu alaihi wasallam, whereas in their eyes this is a slave. How can a slave be even sitting with you or eating with you or being in the same space with you? They couldn't fathom that. So Islam came to abolish slavery, and in instances where slavery was still practiced, Islam emphasized the good care and the kind treatment of slaves, to the point that there's a chapters or there's specific chapters in the books of hadith that talks about this, to the point that in Adab al-Mufrad, Imam Bukhari rahmatullahi brings a chapter that if you wearing a certain type of وَأَلْبِسُوهُ 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So there were certain sahaba that when their slaves used to come, the master and the slave used to look the same, and they said, what is this? The people used to say, and they said, this is what the Prophet has encouraged us, to show good treatment and kindness towards slaves. So when you talk about this next chapter, before we even go into the specifics, it's important to start off with a preamble here. And there were many slave class Muslims that came into Islam, but Allah Rabbul Izzah elevated them and raised their ranks. The famous slave Nafi' radiyallahu ta'ala an Nafi', who was a freed slave of Abdullah ibn Umar, he is part of the one of the golden chains in the books of hadith. When we talk about Imam Malik rahmatullah alayh, and Nafi' is one of them that appears in that golden chain, and he's a slave, or he was a slave. So him, and then you have Salim, Mawla, Abi Hudayfa, and so many others. We don't want to go into too many details here, but the point here is that the Prophet sallallahu alaihi wasallam, when he was gifted these slaves, it is not to say that this is slavery in that sense. This is now understanding it in the context of the society in which the Prophet sallallahu alaihi wasallam was. He did not introduce slavery. He came to abolish slavery, and where slavery was still prevalent and it wasn't out yet, the Prophet sallallahu alaihi wasallam enjoined upon the people to be kind, to be dutiful, to be merciful towards their slaves. And slavery, when there's two types of slavery. One is where there was good care and treatment, and the other was where you were using slaves as animals for your own personal progress in life. So that happened in the Western world, and if you go to Zanzibar, when we went to Zanzibar, then they tell you of the history, the dark history of slaveries and slaves in the African region, and how some of our own Muslim traders were part of this whole system. And Zanzibar was one of the thriving points for slavery, and one of the central points. In fact, when you go there today, they even take you to those islands and those jails and the inhumane treatment that was carried out with them. So they had no rights. In Islam, slaves had rights. They have right to education, they have right to dignity, they have right to worship and all of that. So when we talk about slavery in the Islamic sense, it's different. And when you talk about slavery in the Western world, then that is different. It's got a very dark stain to it. So we know that they used to literally brand the humans. That's how they used to treat these people, with no regards at all. And if you look at the history of America and the slaves that were the free people who were enslaved and shipped off to Americas, and on whose hard toiling and effort America was built, you'll see some harrowing accounts. Even up to this day, where history is preserved, they'll tell you how they were treated in their lives. And sometimes

They would take nobles. When you say nobles, like in our understanding, would be like members from the royal family and so forth. Here in Africa, at times were also abducted, and they were taken off as slaves. And those nobles knew their background, and they could read and write. The name escapes my mind at this moment, but there's many of them whose history is preserved up to this day, and how they continued to practice their identity as Muslims, even in America and other parts of the world. So when the West talk about slavery, it's totally different to the concept of slavery within the Islamic circle. It is totally, totally different. In the non-Muslim world, slavery was a dark stain on humanity, a total dark stain. And when you look at it from the Islamic lens, there was a different approach altogether, to the point that the master was encouraged to even eat from the same plate with his own slave and wear the same grade and quality of material for both of them, and to even give the slaves the opportunity to study and educate themselves. And to the point, there's a concept of mukataba in Sharia. Well, it doesn't apply now because you don't have slaves, but as long as they were slaves, there was a concept of mukataba. Mukataba means that if a slave wants to purchase his freedom, then the master should give him that option. So let's say the master fixes a price of 5,000 rands, and the slave says, okay, I'll pay it off in 5 years or 2 years or whatever income he's got, and according to that he can buy off his freedom. And there's rewards promised for that, for a master who does that. And in fact, there's so many narrations that exalts and extols the virtue of freeing slaves. So this preamble is important before we go into the specific discussions that is to come in this book, as far as the concubines or the slaves of the Prophet sallallahu alaihi wasallam. We are going to talk about four in specific: Maria al-Qibtiyah, from whom the Prophet of Allah had a son whose name was Ibrahim radiyallahu an; Rayhana is another slave girl of the Prophet sallallahu alaihi wasallam; Jamila, that's the third one; and Nafisa, that's the fourth one. These are the four names that popularly come in the books of history when we talk about the slave girls of the Prophet sallallahu alaihi wasallam.

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5: Assalamu alaikum wa rahmatullahi wa barakatuh. It's Tuesday, the 11th of August, 2026, corresponding to the 27th of Safar 1448. In local news, the EFF has accused the SABC of failing to provide fair and balanced coverage of political parties ahead of the local government elections. The party says this was particularly evident over the long weekend when it received no coverage from the public broadcaster for its Women's Day events. The EFF raised its concerns before Parliament's Communications Committee, where the SABC was briefing MPs on its preparations for election coverage. The dispute comes as questions grow over whether all political parties will receive equitable coverage as campaigning intensifies. In other local news, a rockfall at an illegal mine northwest of Johannesburg killed 14 miners, most of them from Lesotho, with several hurt and others possibly still stuck underground. This comes as the government has introduced new legislation aimed at strengthening the fight against illegal mining, but questions remain over whether it will be enough to dismantle the networks behind the illicit trade. The Benchmark Foundation says the illegal mining industry is highly organized, with complex business arrangements and workers operating under layers of intermediaries, making it difficult to trace those ultimately responsible. Benchmark Foundation researcher David van Wyk explains why he believes the new legislation will fall short.
6: Subcontracting and labor broking makes it impossible for mine management and other people who are in charge of shaft operations on a daily basis to distinguish between who is actually a formal mine worker employed by the mine and who is there illegally. You know, so there's a lot of investigation that still needs to take place, and actually changes in the law that still needs to take place to make sure that illegal mining does not take place.
5: In Oman news, Rachid Ghannouchi, the jailed leader of Tunisia's Ennahda movement, has ended a five-day hunger and medication strike after medical staff requested that he stop. Ghannouchi began the strike last Thursday in protest against what his defense team described as complete isolation following his transfer to hospital on July the 29th. His lawyers say they and Ghannouchi's family have been prevented from visiting or communicating with him, while authorities have not provided information about his health. The 85-year-old former parliamentary speaker has been imprisoned since April 2023 following his arrest over remarks linked to alleged offences against state security. He has since received several prison sentences and maintains that the charges against him are politically motivated. Radio Islam spoke to Aisha Kaji, a South African political analyst and commentator. We asked her what the international response to the situation has been.
7: Tunisia is not particularly important from a resource viewpoint for Western countries, as so many other countries on this continent are. And so other than its former colonizer, France, there has been very little uproar about what is currently happening internally. Human rights bodies have been critical, but that's about it, really.
5: In Palestine news, Israel is holding the remains of around 1,700 Palestinians, according to a report by Haaretz. The Israeli regime officials are holding the bodies, seeking to retain the bodies for possible future exchanges. Most are Palestinians from Gaza. Palestinian groups have previously said around 1,500 Gaza bodies were being held at an Israeli military facility. Rights groups say the practice of withholding the remains of Palestinians for political leverage is deeply disturbing and degrading, adding another painful dimension to the treatment of Palestinian families who have already endured devastating loss. In world news, emergency crews are racing to find survivors and reach communities cut off by a powerful 7.4 magnitude earthquake in western Colombia, which has killed at least 175 people. The Colombian government has declared a national disaster, while countries around the world have offered assistance. The epicenter was near San Jose del Palma, an underdeveloped region around 240 kilometers west of Bogota. As rescue operations continue, access to food and humanitarian aid is becoming an urgent concern, with some indigenous communities near the epicenter saying they have yet to receive assistance. In finance news, the rand is trading at 16.18 to the dollar, 21.84 to the pound, 18.68 to the euro, and 4.31 to the Saudi rial. Gold is trading at $4,385.06 a fine ounce, and Brent crude oil at $87.14 a barrel. Our Salah times in Johannesburg: Maghrib sets in at 5.49 p.m. and Isha is at 7.05 p.m. And in Durban, Maghrib sets in at 5.32 p.m. and Isha is at 6.50 p.m. I am Juwaria Eksteen with your Radio Islam News. The time is 6 minutes past four.
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1: Welcome to the program, Sister Mumtaz. Assalamu alaikum wa rahmatullahi wa barakatuh.
2: Alaikum salam wa rahmatullahi wa barakatuh.
1: Are all adverts starting to look the same? With AI creating more and more adverts, are brands losing their individuality and creativity? What's the response been like?
2: So I'm going to start off with Sister Shamima Kauhan. She says it's becoming too much now. Ads have the same layout. Text is small, so some of the older people can't see it properly and it becomes too generic. Nazreen Kassam says, I prefer using my actual images that I take pictures of, either have a plain background or something that looks interesting like this. I don't like the AI ads with too much information that looks all like too much information in one ad. She had a picture of a pomegranate in hers. It's just a simple background with the price and where she's based. Shafinaz Hassam says, instead of looking professional, it's beginning to look mass-produced and cringe content. Amina Sirat says, I use pictures with white backgrounds to advertise. Customers' feedback and delivery announcements are made professionally using AI-generated, not using the same prompt other people does. Asma Amaldin says, thanks for bringing this up. It's so false. There's nothing authentic anymore. If you search a certain profession, you'll see certain professions all have the same images, just in different colors. So when you see an advert, you're not too sure whose advert you've seen, and that advert doesn't stick to your mind. Afroz Akbar says, I find them overstimulating and too much to process when looking at it. Whether it's a birth, a funeral, or baby announcement, it's all starting to look the same, just very unrealistic, and nobody pays attention to it. Muftisab, looking at this, we've seen the rise of AI. Like one of the posters mentioned, that we've seen certain professions using the same generic sort of template. What are your thoughts on this?
1: Yeah, I think for the brands, firstly, the first point is that in many ways, AI has made the creation of content much easier. Mm. And people who don't have that finer skills, they are now able to very quickly and easily produce a poster, etc. So that has been the plus side. Mm. On the negative side now, one should balance the usage. And one should, find the middle ground with not over reliance on AI, because you can sort of pick up the content. So I think it's about the instructions you give and the fine tuning that people shouldn't get lazy because of AI. It just means that you should do things better because you have the help of AI now. So those are some of my thoughts. What do you say, Sister Mumtaz?
2: So for my content, I sort of rely a lot on AI, but I've learned how to master the fonts or the different templates by using simple inputs. And I learned this on YouTube and that. But I want to bring up something else. It's going to shift this conversation also. Is that how many of us actually pay attention to janaza notices given? And I bring this up because a lady posted an advert in the week and it had the same sort of green background, and everyone started replying with Inna Lillahi wa Inna Ilayhi Raji'un. Now, we do know that this is also a Quranic verse, and it made me realize that it's not only the adverts that are becoming generic, but the way that people also view things and the way we respond when a loss occurs, that has also started becoming generic also.
1: Yes. So I think people shouldn't become lazy and still apply their minds. Jazakumullah khair. I appreciate the stimulating discussion. Barakallahu feekum.
2: Wa alaikum salam wa rahmatullahi wa barakatuh.
1: This is Sister Mumtaz with the Daily Interactive.
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1: More than 800 million people around the world live in deep poverty, uncertain of where the next meal will come from. 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
1: Estate planning is about far more than leaving behind a will for women, changing family structures. Longer life expectancy and financial responsibilities make it essential to have a plan that actually works when it is needed. This Women's Month, we look at the questions every woman should be asking about her legacy, the people she wants to protect. Kashmira Kanji, Head of Distribution Strategy and Market Analytics at Discovery, joins us to tell us more. Good afternoon and welcome to the program.
2: Good afternoon, Yusuf. How are you?
1: Very well. And yourself?
2: Very well, thank you. Thanks for making time for this topic. It's a topic very close to my heart.
1: Yes, and we're looking forward to getting into it. So let's start with the basics. Why is having a will not enough when it comes to estate planning?
2: So will is merely the instruction on death. It's the instruction on how you would like your assets and your everything that belongs to you to be allocated. But post that allocation, there are a number of costs that go behind it in order for that allocation and that will to be followed out. And that is what estate planning is about. It's to counter for all the costs that are associated with ensuring that the instructions left in your will are actually carried out, and all the costs associated with it are covered in order to enable that.
1: Yes, certainly. So women's lives can change dramatically through marriage, divorce, having children, or building wealth. How often should a woman revisit her estate plan?
2: I know it's Women's Month, and I know we should be speaking specifically around that, but I think every single person's life shifts from day to day, month to month, year to year. Our circumstances change from being single and having just, minor assets to then having far bigger assets backed by responsibilities, effectively, owning a house, having children, owing for education on those children, etc., and planning for those things, and potentially building assets in greater ways, investing, etc. And all of those circumstances, as we grow into our lives and as we collect things, it's important then to know that what you have collected and the legacy that you would like to leave behind are constantly kept up to date. Because that could change from day to day. There could be one child today. There could be two children in a year's time. There could be one property today. There could be two properties in a year's time. And in fact, even month to month, you could be married this month or sadly not married the next month. So all of these changes in circumstances mean that you have to keep up to date in terms of the planning around your estate and the legacy that you would like to leave behind and the people who are involved in that legacy or are required to be involved in that legacy.
1: Yes, certainly. We need to look at it in that particular way. Looking at, the estate and some of the issues that come up from that, and perhaps from the angle of, who will take care of what, are the things that one need to consider in terms of, who will be taking care, perhaps choosing a guardian along those lines. So what are the things that one needs to consider when looking at the future in terms of the things that will be mentioned in the estate, or the world plan?
2: But it's not something we ever want to think about, not being around to care for our children or ensure that they're cared for and that they are enabled in the way that we would want to enable them. So the reality of that is a far-fetched thought. We don't want to think about it, but we absolutely have to. Just put the plan in place to ensure that if you are no longer around, how do you wish to have them cared for and by who? That's the instruction that you would then leave in your will. But that is not where it stops. You actually have to ensure that the funds are adequately appropriated to care for them into their future. And there's a lot of financial planning that goes behind that, ensuring that you have life insurance, ensuring that you set up the correct trust, because it's not recommended to elect minors as beneficiaries. And so you need a trust that has been managed so that funds can be, you know, removed from trust at the correct point in time to fund for certain levels of education or whatever else might come from that. And so that's important then, electing an executor almost of your will to ensure that they will, you know, they will cover the cost of the trust. And everything that's appropriated from there to ensure that your children are cared for. So the first part is ensuring that the person that you have elected to care for your minor children knows that they have been elected, because there have been many instances where the guardian elected is either late, perhaps if you've elected that it's your parents and your parents are no longer alive, have you ensured that your will is up to date to cater for new guardianship? And also, you know, are your guardians around in the same country as you? Are they aware that they would need to take responsibility of the children? And do they have the comfort that they've got the financial backing of your legacy that you will leave behind per your will to care for those children? So those things all go hand in hand. And I think the starting point for me is always having that conversation with your financial advisor to ensure that all of these things have been put in place. Whether you're a single mom, whether you're a mom in a joint family, it's relevant either way. And I think the flip side of that conversation is knowing that if you're raising these children with a partner, that your partner's will is also something known to you. You know, you know where the will is stored, firstly, and you know what's in the will. Maybe not down to the T, but, you know, pertaining to your children, who's elected as a guardian, should something happen to them in that will. Those are all important considerations that a parent needs to have when it comes to having children.
1: Yes, certainly. In terms of, the asset rich and cash poor in different scenarios, how can one ensure that families have access to money to recover immediate expenses, taxes, estate administration costs, etc.?
2: And that is exactly the estate planning component of will drafting. So your will drafting is merely, as I've said and reiterated, that's the instruction. But then to have the plan in place, which usually falls within a life insurance ambit, and in the world of discovery, that's an estate planning product. And our estate preserver ensures that you then have the correct benefits that counter for the cost associated with maybe transferring a property into your name, should your partner or you know, whoever's named in the estate, the properties are then transferred and the costs associated with that are covered. That a trust can be set up for your children and the trustee fees are then covered. That, the immediate cost of a funeral are covered, and all of those things can be quite surmountable. And if you have not adequately prepared for that when you're alive, you're leaving the people who are most vulnerable when you are no longer to deal with not just the emotional burden of what has just happened, but also the financial burden of that. So leaving money is one thing, but knowing that estate and all the legalities around it can be wound up, that comes at a cost, and knowing that cost is covered is just as important as leaving that legacy.
1: Yes, certainly a lot to chew on, a lot to digest, and people need to continue doing their research and, you know, understanding all that matters. Thank you for creating the awareness.
2: Thank you, Yusuf.
1: Have a lovely afternoon. Bye bye. That was our guest talking to us about the different dimensions of estate planning. Stay tuned. Time for our newspapers.
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1: Time to look at the newspapers. Welcome to the program, Sister Juwairia. Assalamu alaikum wa rahmatullahi wa barakatuh.
4: Wa alaikum salam wa rahmatullahi wa barakatuh.
1: You say doctors' unemployment crisis deepens.
4: Yes, there's a growing unemployment problem at hospitals despite ongoing staff shortages in the health sector. More than 1,800 junior doctors were reportedly affected after completing community service, with many unable to secure permanent positions because of funding constraints, frozen posts, and poor work workforce planning. Medical organizations warn that continued pressure on the health system could leave hospitals understaffed while qualified doctors struggle to find work and may ultimately push some to seek opportunities abroad.
1: Okay, then let's look at the from KZN, the newspaper, which is the Daily News. City sets sight on pension funds to boost Durban's economy.
4: So the Presidential Itakwini Working Group is looking to unlock pension fund investment to help grow Durban. The group has approached pension and asset managers with potential investment opportunities in infrastructure and other municipal projects, arguing that such investment could support economic growth while also strengthening the fund's own portfolios. The initiative was discussed at a KwaZulu-Natal investment forum attended by pension fund trustees, executives and fund managers.
1: Cape Argus 11 killed in weekend bloodshed.
4: So Cape Town is facing renewed concern over violent crime after 11 people were killed in three separate mass shootings in Khayelitsha, Langa and Guguletu between Saturday night and early Sunday morning. Police have increased deployments in the affected areas and other crime hotspots while detectives investigate the attacks. The killings come as the city of Cape Town continues its dispute with national government over greater powers for Metro Police, including the ability to conduct certain criminal investigations. Experts, however, warn that expanding Metro Police powers alone will not be enough to stop the bloodshed.
1: Alana, what do we have on the international front? Middle East Eye, Iran says it's not concerned by new Makkah joint defense agreement.
4: That's right. Iran has downplayed a new mutual defense agreement between Saudi Arabia, Pakistan and Turkey signed in Makkah on Friday. The pact commits the three countries to cooperate against shared security threats. Iran says it does not view the agreement as being directed against Tehran, describing it instead as a sign that regional countries are seeking to rely more on their own capabilities and reduce dependence on outside powers. Tehran says regional security arrangements should reflect the realities of the region and work towards preventing instability and threats.
1: Assalamu alaikum wa rahmatullahi wa barakatuh.
4: My pleasure. Wa alaikum salam wa rahmatullahi wa barakatuh.
1: That is Sister Trader with the afternoon look at the newspapers.
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1: Assalamu alaikum wa rahmatullahi wa barakatuh. You are listening to Your World Today on Radio Islam International, just coming up to just after 4:45 Central African time. Now we have a fascinating interview for you this afternoon. A young South African making his mark in the country's governance and constitutional space has been recognized amongst the Mail and Guardian 200 most influential young South Africans for 2026. At just 26, Ismail Jusup has already been involved in some significant national initiatives, including serving on the steering committee of South Africa's National Dialogue and helping facilitate engagement with more than 900 civil society organizations. Today we speak to Ismail Jusup about the recognition, his journey, and the role young South Africans can play in strengthening our democracy. Assalamu alaikum wa rahmatullahi wa barakatuh.
2: Wa alaikum salam wa rahmatullahi wa barakatuh, Mufti Yusuf, and a warm greeting to all of your listeners.
1: Jazakumullah khair for joining us, and congratulations to you on your recognition. When you saw your name on the list, what went through your mind?

0: Ted. So, you know, at the age of 26, you've already become involved in some important national conversations. What drew you to your to constitutional and governance issues?
1: Well, I think my faith has really provided the moral compass for my public service. I grew up in a small town of Ermelo. I was profoundly influenced by Islam, which taught me about responsibility being trust and not just possession, about justice that includes fairness, even though it might sometimes be inconvenient, especially in the public sphere, about consultation, the ideas of shura, of making sure that everybody is brought around the table, but also to pursue excellence and sincerity, even when it's not fashionable to do so. What drew me to my work also is a deep conviction in doing the right thing, not just for myself, not as a stepladder to success, but for the upliftment of South Africa. Looking around me, starting in Ermelo and then moving on to Pretoria, to see how many people have the potential, have the will, have the intention and the ambition to get to they want to get to where they want to be, but simply don't have the means. And I told myself that I've got to play a small but significant role in helping those.
0: Yes, certainly. You know, you were involved in the national dialogue and engaged more than 900 civil society organizations. So what did you learn from listening to people across the country?
1: Well, I served on the National Dialogue Steering Committee and co-chaired its Public Mobilization Subcommittee. Worked very closely also with the Deputy President, and we helped to facilitate engagement with, as you say, more than 900 civil society organizations. The deepest lesson there was that listening is not just a ceremonial part of leadership. It's not just a tick box exercise. It really is the work of leadership itself. I got to engage with many South Africans, many young South Africans, and I saw that South Africans do not lack ideas. They do not lack courage. They do not lack lived experiences. But too often, many South Africans lack a credible route into decision-making. So it was an honor to have been a part of the decision-making structures in the national dialogue. I also learned that listening is not just a courtesy that we need to extend to people. It's what disciplined and accountable leadership is all about. It also goes back to what the Constitution is all about being responsive and open and transparent. It's also about being a role model to other young people, to show young people that we are not the leaders of tomorrow, as is commonly said, but we are the leaders of today, and we have to take this moment into our hands to co-own and shape our democracy into what we want it to be.
0: Yes, yes, certainly. Really inspiring. So for a young South African listening to you today who feels that they cannot really influence what's happening in the country, what would you say to them?
1: Well, my message is very simple. My message to all young people in South Africa is that you belong. South Africa needs you. South Africa needs more principled young people. But I'd like to narrow down my message especially to the Muslim community. Muslim South Africans must contribute to South Africa because public life is much bigger than just joining a political party. You can play a meaningful role in South Africa by serving on a school governing body, by helping a community organization, by making a parliamentary submission, by knowing who your ward councillor is, by voting. Simply do not wait until you have a title. Do not wait until you get an award. The perfect network, the perfect set of circumstances may not come. Begin where you are. Learn the issues around you. Show up consistently. Keep your promises. Bring honesty and justice and compassion with you, because your identity is not an obstacle to citizenship. It can be the most powerful source of service. Do not begin for others. Do not wait for others to give you permission to begin, but begin where you are. Bring your values with you, and let's change South Africa.
0: Yes, certainly powerful. And we wish you all the best, and may Allah take you from strength to strength and continue to use you for in different ways of serving humanity and contributing. We wish you all the best for the journey ahead.
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0: Jazakumullah khair. Assalamu alaikum wa rahmatullahi wa barakatuh.
1: Wa alaikum salam.
0: That was our guest this afternoon, Ismail Jusup, speaking to us after being recognized on the Mail and Guardian 200 most influential young South Africans for 2026. From that, we continue with our discussion with regards to etiquettes of visiting the sick. Ibn Abbas radiallahu narrates that Nabi sallallahu alayhi wa sallam, Adam rajulan.

0: 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So this refers to the patient's true demand, and this is a sign that he had recovered. And he desires, even his desire is not harmful in some cases, and the feeding should be within the limits. It should not be something that is most likely to harm the patient. So the instruction in the hadith, to feed him is not an outright and universal command, but should be carried out according to the patient's condition, and obviously consulted with the physician. This command applies to a patient who has, who wish to eat something. Sometimes a patient may be in a position where the person is no hope of life, or the person still has whatever it is. One should attempt to fulfill this command, this desire. Abdullah bin Amr radiallahu anhu says, "Tufiya rajul min Madina mimman wulida biha." Sayyidina Abdullah bin Amr narrates that a man died in Medina where he had been born to. Mimman wulida biha, where he had been born to. So, for Salah alayhi Nabi Sallallahu Alaihi Wasallam, Prophet Sallallahu Alaihi Wasallam led his Salah and said, Ya layta umata bi ghayri mawlidi, how I wish he had died elsewhere than his place of birth. Qalu walima dhaka ya Rasulullah. And the Sahaba asked, why, O Nabi Allah? Nabi Sallallahu Alaihi Wasallam said, Inna rajula idha mata bi ghayri mawlidihi, qisa lahu min mawlidihi ila munqati atharihi fil jannah. If anyone dies in a place other than his native land, the space between his birthplace and the place of his death is measured for him in paradise. So the correct thing seems that's obviously when it's a journey of obedience, like jihad, righteous education, etc. Qala Rasulullah, mautu ghurbatin shahadatun, death in an alien land is a martyrdom. Man mata maridan mata shahidan, wa uqiya fitnat al-qabr wa udiya wa riha alayhi bi rizqihi min al-jannah. He who dies of an illness dies as a martyr. He is preserved from the trials of the grave and will be served provision morning and evening. Ghudiya wariha alayhi, morning ghudiya wariha, and evening he will be given the fruits of Jannah, the provisions of Jannah. That will be his food. May Allah subhanahu wa ta'ala grant us a beautiful death. May Allah save us from all the fitness of this world.
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1: 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I know the road is
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3: Assalamu alaikum wa rahmatullahi wa barakatuh. It's Tuesday, the 11th of August, 2026, corresponding to the 27th of Safar, 1448. In local news, South African women continue to face higher levels of unemployment than men, with the latest figures showing the female unemployment rate rising to 37.5% in the second quarter. This compares to 30.3% among men, while the overall unemployment rate increased to 33.6%. Stats SA says the rise came as more people entered the labour market while employment declined. Of the 8.5 million people actively looking for work, 4.4 million are women, highlighting the continued gap in access to employment. In other local news, South Africa continues to face serious challenges in protecting women from gender-based violence, discrimination, and abuse. During Women's Month, Amnesty International South Africa is calling on government to move beyond commitments and deliver meaningful improvements to women's safety and rights. But with these challenges persisting, is real change still possible or has progress stalled? Radio Islam spoke to Amnesty International South Africa's Cassandra Dorosami about this.
4: There's always hope, and I think as people who are involved in human rights work or any type of social justice work, we have to hold on to hope. And even though the numbers are still high and still shocking, I think seeing, for example, the Women for Change movement last year and the national shutdown and the declaration of gender-based violence as a national disaster are all steps that show recognition of the urgency of the issue. And if we continue to build on that, and if we all become a part of the solution, then I think we can see wider change.
3: In Oman news, the possibility of reopening the Strait of Hormuz is coming into focus, with Qatar saying Oman and Iran are at a critical point in efforts to restore shipping through the strategic waterway. The strait has been closed to commercial shipping, disrupting energy supplies and sending oil prices and inflation higher. Qatar says there are encouraging signs from both sides, but the outcome will depend on whether the latest efforts can secure an agreement to restore maritime traffic. Qatar's Foreign Ministry spokesperson Majid Al Ansari briefed the media on how Doha views the chances of the strait being reopened.
5: Our concern right now is in following the latest developments in the talks between Oman and Iran. We have heard the positive statements from both capitals in the recent couple of days, and we are eagerly awaiting. Our main priority here is the reopening of the strait, maintaining the ceasefire, and making sure that we are able to push forward towards a negotiation. Our mediation is ongoing, as you know, and the talks between both sides are ongoing.
3: In Palestine news, in the south of Hebron, Palestinian families say Israeli occupation forces have torn down homes and other buildings while settlers continue to attack their communities and expand agricultural outposts. The pressure is also being felt through the declaration of areas as closed military zones, restricting Palestinians' access to their own land. Meanwhile, the Israeli regime is advancing three settlement projects in occupied East Jerusalem that could add around 3,400 illegal Israeli homes. With hundreds of thousands of illegal settlers already living across the occupied West Bank, Palestinians say the combined measures amount to a systematic effort to push them off their land and entrench Israeli control. Reporter Shadia Edwards-Dashti shared this insight.
6: Home demolitions, land seizures, and illegal settlement expansion could pave the way for the formal annexation of the occupied West Bank. It's a vision long openly spoken of by the Israeli far right, which is all part of ensuring that establishing a Palestinian state will never happen.
3: And to this news now, ousted Syrian President Bashar al-Assad has been sentenced to death in absentia by a Syrian court after being convicted of war crimes and crimes against humanity committed during the country's civil war. It is the first conviction against Assad, who fled to Moscow with his family after his government was overthrown in December 2024, ending more than five decades of his family's rule. His cousin and former political security chief in Deraa, Atef Najib, was also sentenced to death. Najib was among the officials linked to the crackdown on protests in Deraa in 2011 after the detention and alleged torture of teenagers accused of anti-government graffiti. The crackdown fueled a nationwide uprising that developed into a civil war in which hundreds of thousands of people were killed. In finance news, the rand is trading at 16.19 to the dollar, 21.86 to the pound, 18.69 to the euro, and 4.31 to the Saudi rial. Gold is trading at $4,393.04 a fine ounce, and Brent crude oil at $87.95 a barrel. Our Salah times in Johannesburg. Maghrib sets in at 5.49 p.m. and Isha is at 7.05 p.m. And in Durban, Maghrib sets in at 5.32 p.m. and Isha is at 6.50 p.m. I am Juwairia Eksteen with your Radio Islam News. The time is 6 minutes past five.
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13: 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Physical attendance is encouraged. 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
1: Assalamu alaikum wa rahmatullahi wa barakatuh. The Daily Roundup it is, right here on a rainy Durban. I know elsewhere is freezing, but here we're freezing and also cold at the same time, as you heard in the morning, by Durban standards. What's for supper tonight? Well, on a night like this, you have a few South African favorites, right? Samp and beans would, of course, qurbani meat, especially if you did an ox or something like that. It's always important to have that additional layer of fat inside the samp and beans to give it a flavor and to make it nice and rich. Alhamdulillah ala kulli hal. May Allah subhanahu wa ta'ala be praised. Upon every condition, you surely enjoy those type of cuisines and those type of meals on this absolutely cold day here in South Africa. Well, if you're in the Van Brienen's Pass listening to me, you're probably stuck up there currently right now. So do stay tuned to Radio Islam International. Not that we're going to give you a weather report or a traffic report to get you out of there. You're probably going to have to wait till the snow clears, or at least those snow plows come in. We have got reports, of course, of many people stuck in many of the highways and byways of the country itself. May Allah subhanahu wa ta'ala make it easy. And you know what? This too shall pass. Let's move into the discussion for this evening. 14 illegal miners have died and scores of others were injured and a disused mine in Nkaneng, and this is near Rustenburg. Now, this incident was confirmed by the Northwest Police this morning. The police said newly appointed Provincial Police Commissioner, Lieutenant General Arthur Peter Adams, visited the scene. Meanwhile, SAFTU says illegal mining is a deadly, is a deadly consequence of abandoned, abandoned mines and abandoned miners also at the same time, leave alone the mines, unemployment and the failure of the extractives mining model. In other words, the failure of not just rehabilitating old mines, but the entire mining industry to begin with. Well, let's get into the discussion. We speak to SAFTU's Newton Masuku. Newton, good evening. Thank you for joining us.
2: Good evening and thanks for having us.
1: Newton, your reaction to this tragedy, once again, 14 illegal miners. I mean, illegal or otherwise, or miners or employed, doesn't make a difference, but 14 lives lost, and indeed a tragedy, Newton.
2: Indeed, and we have extended our condolences to the families, friends and fellow workers of those who lost their lives in that tragedy. But also, it confirms what we have always said, the complete vindication on our of what we have long said, that South Africa has allowed thousands, over 6,000 abandoned, derelict and inadequately sourced, secured mines to become death traps for workers who are in dire need of employment, environmental hazard, and a breeding ground, of course, for organized crime and organized syndicates. You'll remember that just today there was a release of the quarterly labor force survey. And indeed, unemployment increased by 345,000. In other words, 16,000 jobs were lost. But in addition to that, 229,000 new entrants entered the labor market. And then, therefore, that is a catastrophe. I mean, and this is a continuing trend. The economy is deindustrializing at an alarming rate. And then, of course, mines are allowed to just close without even properly following the procedures and of course occupational health and safety and environmental standards. They just up and leave, firstly leaving on the one hand workers who were working in those mines, but secondly leaving decimated communities, but thirdly leaving without even properly shutting down those particular mines, and therefore it opens the door for all manner of things. And then this is exactly what we expect under the circumstances.
1: You know, just over a year ago it was or so, Newton, last year after the Stilfontein disaster, SAFTU pointed out that there were approximately 6,000 derelict and ownless mines, as well as abandoned mining sites. Now, this underscores, you know, what you just mentioned, Newton, sites that constitute Well, you know what? The poisonous inheritance of more than a century of mining. I mean, since the Stilfontein disaster and various other minor disasters and major disasters as well that have occurred in the past, what interventions have been done since then by government and the mining industry?
2: Well, thus far, nothing has happened. And that is why these mining practices are continuing unabated. I mean, you must remember that this reaches the headline as it does because 14 people are already dead. But that continues throughout, in Ray Valley and all throughout the country where there are abandoned mines. And therefore, the government has not done anything about that particular question. In fact, one, given the fact what we are observing at Madlanga Commission, where there's a triangle between politicians, the police, and of course, drug syndicates and drug cartels. One may even begin to think that, I mean, even with the mines themselves, you must remember that the minerals that are dug up in these mines are not like tomatoes. They must re-enter the formal market. Take gold, for instance. It is priced internationally, it is sold internationally, and therefore, one way or another, illicit as it is, it is mined. It has to enter the international market. It tells you that there's a serious value chain that goes from the illicit mining to eventually the mainstream economy itself. So given what we are seeing in Madlanga, one can indeed justifiably surmise that the reason the government is not even intervening is that those who are charged with the responsibility of ensuring that this problem is resolved are themselves benefiting from this illicit mining.
1: Mm. You know, on the other hand, Newton, illegal mining is, of course, an organized economic system, as we had heard and you pointed out to the commission itself. Criminal syndicates run the areas around the mines. So it's not just the mines itself, but the areas around the mines by way of employment, by way of housing, by way of even transportation. All of it run by the criminal syndicates. You know, one wonders how is South Africa going to get rid of these syndicates, you know, under the current climate, Newton?
2: Well, it's not difficult at all. What you have to do is to regulate and legalize artisanal mining, and therefore mines that are suitable to be mined. You allow the artisanal mining to mine those particular mines. Then you reintroduce what was otherwise an illicit economy into the formal economy itself. And therefore, the rise of syndicates is a result of an economy that is outside the parameters of the law. That's the reason why you see that. Once you begin to regulate it, and therefore it is covered by the Labor Relations Act, the Occupational Health and Safety Act, and all other pieces of legislation that are intended to protect workers, the syndicate itself is going to dissolve. Syndicacy itself is as a result of illicit and indeed an economy that is outside the parameters of the law.
1: Mm. You know, finally, Newton, before we conclude, holding the mining industry to accountability, especially when it comes to mines that are still technically owned by them. I mean, have we seen this? That there are these mines, these 6,000 plus mines and mining sites, still are the property of somebody, or at least still under the lease or and responsibility of a particular company. I mean, have we seen them stepping up to the party and saying that we will take responsibility for these mines?
2: No, they have not. But neither is the government willing to indeed hold them to account. You must remember that the ideology that underpins government policy in this country is that society can only advance if it appeases private capital. In other words, as far as they are concerned, you must lower the taxes for corporations as much as you possibly can. You must make it easier for them to hire and fire workers. But also, you must not overburden them with legislation and regulation. And that is why when you ask why is the economy not growing, they will say, well, the private sector is complaining because there's too much red tape. And amongst other things, too much red tape, they mean that they are unable, or they would like to be able to hire and fire workers with ease. Environmental protections that protect communities in which those mines are located must be reduced to virtually zero so that they are able to be profitable themselves. So the government pursues that particular ideology where it does not want to ruffle the feathers, as it were, of the private sector. And therefore, whenever, so that they indeed can be able, at least as they see it, court investment. But so that's the reason why, amongst other things, why these private companies are not held to account. They are left to up and leave as soon as they've dug up minerals, and therefore the mining exercise is no longer as profitable as it was to them.
1: Eugene Masuku, thank you for your time this evening and updating us on matters coming out of the mining world, and have a good evening ahead of you, Eugene.
2: Thank you very much, and thanks for having us.
1: Yeah, this is on the back of, 14 miners, and that's the report, or that's the number of miners that have so far been confirmed dead, and scores of others injured. And in fact, apparently, in certain reports, there are still miners underground, and this is in the Inkaneng area near Rustenburg. Now, this was basically a disused mine, what is termed as an abandoned mine and shaft, of which there are close to 6,000 in the country itself. Some of these mines have been unused for the last 120 to 130 years. So in other words, from the time of Joburg's gold rush, within 10 to 15 years, the mine was considered either unsafe or redundant, and as a result, decommissioned, but it remains as a active hole in the ground that can be pursued for minerals. Now, the reason why there is this renewed interest in these mines is that when these mines were actually commissioned, some of which 50, 60, to, as I mentioned earlier, like 100 years ago, the extraction or the purpose of extraction was simply only gold. In recent years, other material has now become valuable. For example, just the other week or so, there was this arrest of a individual that had stolen 500 bags, so approximately 2.5 tons of zircon. Now, zircon is a mineral, and zircon used to be widely available in gold mines and gold shafts, but it was actually discarded when gold mining was a thing in the late 1800s to early 1900s. It's only later on that zircon proved to be a more valuable material. In the early days, even manganese also was discarded. Tin was used around about the 1800s, but prior to that, in all mining operations, it was regarded as a slag or as a waste product, because they didn't have much use for it until the canning industry found use for tin. So because they are minerals that are now becoming in vogue or in use in modern technology and in modern industry, these very same mines that house these leftover minerals are becoming more and more a source of attention. However, they are still not at the level where they could be a source of commercialization for those industrial players that wish to mine on that scale. But that does not preclude or exclude artisanal miners referred to here in South Africa and Southern Africa as Zama Zamas. Apparently, there's different pet names for artisanal miners across the world. Zama Zamas are the word that we use or common here in South Africa. In Brazil, they've got their own title. South American countries refer to them by different groupings, etc. Paribas, I think so, that they refer to them in Argentina, that were mainly people who had been previously employed by these very same companies and are in the know of how to extract these minerals, identify these derelict sites, gain access to it, and quite often gain access to it with the complicity or the partnership of security officials that's supposed to be looking after these sites, and start mining what we would call illegally. And there is this call globally that there is a place for artisanal mining, like how there is a place for gold panning, that where a person goes and he finds an interest in panning for gold and goes by a riverbed and starts to look for alluvial gold, that very same gold that made many people somewhat rich in the days where gold could be panned from river streams. It still can be, but it will not be in that quantity that's regarded as to make a person give up their livelihood for, but it still can be found in thousands, if not millions, of riverbeds and river streams across the world. However, it is a thing that you go online and you go on Take a Lot, etc., you will still find gold panning equipment that's for sale directed towards the artisanal miner that goes there, scoops a 3 or 4 spadefuls or shovelfuls of dirt, and now looks for grains of gold in the remnants. You will still find that as a hobby. So there is this call that if this can be regarded as a hobby, why not the artisanal miners? Why not bring them into the fore? Why not reach out to them and say, let's legalize and let's officiate the industry itself? But you know where the opposition is coming from? The opposition is coming from the buyers of gold that want to keep gold mining lower, wants to ensure that, fine, we can't control the price of gold itself. That's set at an international rate. But the labor that goes into mining the product, if we are now going to create an official avenue or capacity and bring this to the fore, then how are we to now dictate a mining price? How are we to officiate in our own or non-officiate in our own ways with the syndicates itself? It's cheaper for us to have them hire these Zama-Zamas and the laborers and let them pay whatever they want to pay. We deal with one person as opposed to now Zama-Zamas bring to the fore or coming to the fore, and now you have a UIF, you have a PAYE, you have all these type of safety requirements that are now required in the management of artisanal mining, which ultimately bumps up the price of labor. Organized crime doesn't want that. The illicit buyers of gold that ship tons to Dubai, to Tel Aviv, to all these places, they don't want it to happen. And they don't want it to happen for a reason. It's for an economic reason. They've been doing it for years with the diamond industry, and now it has just extended to other metals, including gold as well. 5:30 p.m. it is, break from my side, on this cold wintry evening here in Durban, nearly the waqtan time of Maghrib. Brothers, of course, before you jump into the Ghodri for tonight, make sure that all your salah on its waqt with jama'ah. May Allah subhanahu wa ta'ala give us tawfiq. Ameen. We'll be back, inshallah, after 6 o'clock to continue the discussion.
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0: My dear, beloved, respected brothers and sisters, I ask Allah subhanahu wa ta'ala to make us from the people who listen and apply. Ameen. Loving Allah subhanahu wa ta'ala is one of the best forms of ibadah, is one of the best acts of worship. And to love Allah subhanahu wa ta'ala, you must know Allah subhanahu wa ta'ala, or you must strive and do your best to know Allah azza wa jal. And Allah subhanahu wa ta'ala told us about himself in the Quran in many, many verses and through all his names and attributes. To love Allah, we need or we should do what Allah loves the most. And who is better to tell us what does Allah love the most? What are the most beloved deeds to Allah other than our beloved Muhammad sallallahu alayhi wa sallam? So tonight, inshaAllah ta'ala, our topic is the deeds that Allah loves the most. I have collected 13 of them, inshaAllah. We will go through them one by one. And some of them are mentioned, like three of them are mentioned in one hadith, and one hadith has four of them, and one hadith has only one. And all these hadith, as usual, they are all 100% authentic. So bismillah, let's start, inshaAllah. Now you will notice something, that when Rasulullah ﷺ is asked this question, Ya Rasulullah, what is the most beloved a'mal to Allah? Or what are the most beloved a'mal to Allah? You would notice that he answered differently from one companion to the other. And that depends on the person, like our scholar said, it depends on the person who is asking. But in general, these a'mal, all these actions are all beloved to Allah Azza wa Jal. So the first one. The first hadith has three deeds in it. Rasulullah ﷺ was asked, Ya Rasulullah, what are the most beloved a'mal to Allah? He answered, the most beloved a'mal to Allah, as-salatu ala waqtiha. Number one, salat in its proper time. Second, birr al-walidain, respect and honor and goodness to the parents. And third, al-jihad fi sabilillah, and striving in the way of Allah Azza wa Jal. Let's take them quickly. As-salatu ala waqtiha, praying on time. Some people, you ask them, do you pray? They say yes. But it turned out that they pray all the salawat at night. They combine them all together. That's not praying on time. Praying on time means that I have to pray duhur before the time of asr comes. I have to pray asr before the maghrib time comes, and so on. And the closer the salat to the beginning of the time, the better it is. Like if I pray immediately after I hear the adhan, it's better than delaying it on purpose till the last moment. Birr al-walidain, being good and respectful and honoring the parents, that is one of the best ibadat. My brothers and sisters, if your parents are still alive, make sure you do your best to please them and make sure that they are constantly, always pleased with you. And if they have also departed, they have passed away, you can still honor them by giving sadaqah on their behalf, digging a well on their behalf, building a masjid on their behalf, distributing some copies of the Quran on their behalf. So birr of the walidain, the honoring of the parents, is one of the most beloved a'mal to Allah Azza wa Jal. Third, al-jihad fi sabilillah, struggling and striving for the cause of Allah, striving to fight your desires, striving to spread the deen of Allah subhanahu wa ta'ala, striving to spread the truth about the deen of Islam, striving to convey the message of Islam, striving to stay steadfast on the deen in the middle of all these temptations. All this is a struggle for the sake of Allah Azza wa Jal. So these, in this hadith, there are three of them. In the next hadith, there is one. Rasulullah sallallahu alayhi wa sallam, when he was asked the same question, he said, the most beloved deeds to Allah are those that are most consistent, even if they are small. Consistency, but they are, even if they are small. Yani, if I pray two rak'ahs, 5 minutes of qiyam every night, is better than picking one night of the whole month and praying 7 hours. If I give $2 a day constantly, it's better than giving one time of a year $100, or just once. Doing something little but consistent. Allah loves that. The fourth amal, Rasulullah sallallahu alayhi wasallam, he said, the most beloved deeds to Allah is to die while your tongue is moistened with the remembrance of Allah subhanahu wa ta'ala. That means the remembrance of Allah is a amal, is a deed that is so loved by Allah subhanahu wa ta'ala. Constantly remembering Allah subhanahu wa ta'ala. And the most beloved words to Allah are four. Subhanallah, walhamdulillah, wa la ilaha illallah, wallahu akbar. And another narration, subhanallah wa bihamdi, is the most beloved word to Allah subhanahu wa ta'ala. So remembrance of Allah azza wa jal. The hadith that's coming up now has four a'mal in it, four deeds in it that Allah loves so much. When Rasulullah was asked the same question, he told them that bringing happiness to a Muslim, Allah loves that a lot. Putting surur, putting a smile in a brother's face, in a sister's face, Allah loves that so much. Or removing a worry from him. A person is very worried. They are stressed. They have anxiety. And you came and you calmed them down. You ease their pain. Allah loves that so much. Or pay their debt. My brother, my sister, if Allah subhanahu wa ta'ala blessed you with a lot of wealth, and you know that your brother, your sister has a lot of debt, paying their debt. Allah loves it so much. And you can imagine you have so much debt and someone comes and says, how much do you owe? They say, oh, I have $10,000 debt. You know what? Here you go. Here's $10,000. Go ahead and pay your debt. How happy you made that person. Allah loves that. Subhanallah. And make sure you do it only for the sake of Allah and for the sake of pleasing Allah subhanahu wa ta'ala. Number four, to remove his hunger. You know, somebody is going through some hardship. Maybe they do not have enough food to support their family, and you went and had some food delivered to their house. Or you heard about our brother in Yemen, our brother in Syria and Burma. They are in need of support of food, and you donated and you helped. Allah loves that so much. So this hadith had four in it. If we count now, we have 4, 5, 9 deeds that Allah loves the most. Now this hadith that we will mention now has three in it. Rasulullah sallallahu alayhi wasallam, he said, the most beloved of deeds to Allah is iman billah, belief in Allah, keeping your ties with your family, silat al-rahm, and ordering good and forbidding evil. Amr bil ma'roof wa nahi an al-munkar. Iman billah. Allah loves to have the person who have strong iman. He believes in Allah. He believes in, he's the only one deserves to be worshipped. He's the only provider. He's the only shafi. He's the only creator. Allah loves that. He's the only one, the one that deserves to be worshipped, deserves to make sujood to, is Allah subhanahu wa ta'ala. And keeping the ties of kinship. You are always in constant checkup on your mother, on your father, on your family members, on your uncles. You have good relationship with them, and you're doing it also for the sake of Allah and because Allah loves it. And ordering good and forbidding evil. Anytime we see something bad and evil, we should say something. We should say something and say it politely with gentleness. And make sure that do not worry, oh, what the people are going to say about me. No, when you see something wrong and you know for sure it's wrong, Allah subhanahu wa ta'ala does not like that. That's an act of disobedience to Allah. You should say something, order good and forbid evil. The next hadith, a man came to Rasulullah sallallahu alayhi wasallam and asked him about the most beloved thing to Allah and the most beloved, the most thing that will lead people to Jannah. Rasulullah sallallahu alayhi wa sallam, he said, kathrat as-sujood, making frequent sujood, which means making a lot of optional salat. After we finish the fard is an obligation. We have no choice but to pray. The Muslim must pray all the 5 daily prayers. Here, it means to do extra salat, salat al-sunnah, salat al-nawafil, salat al-duha, salat al-qiyam. All these are extra salawat that Allah subhanahu wa ta'ala loves. And Rasulullah sallallahu alayhi wa sallam said, and the hadith is in Sahih Muslim, because you will not make one sajda without Allah raising you one degree because of it and removing a sin because of it. With every sajda, Allahu Akbar, Allah will elevate us one degree and remove one sin. Subhanallah. So making a lot of salat on Rasulullah sallallahu, making a lot of salat, optional salawat, that will increase the love of Allah subhanahu wa ta'ala, and that is one of the a'mal that Allah subhanahu wa ta'ala loves. And another thing is that, you know, the a'mal done in the days of the Hijjah, they are the most beloved a'mal to Allah. We mentioned that, and we have a special video just strictly about the benefit of the Hijjah. So my brothers and sisters, all these a'mal we mentioned, praying on time, being good to the parents, making a lot of remembrance of Allah subhanahu wa ta'ala, putting a smile in each other's faces, a lot of optional salawat. All these a'mal are told to us that Allah loves them the most. Allah subhanahu wa ta'ala told his prophet, and his prophet told us sallallahu alayhi wa sallam, that Allah loves these a'mal the most. And we love Allah so much, and we love to do what Allah loves the most, because our time above the ground is very limited. So let's do what Allah subhanahu wa ta'ala loves the most. So hoping that we will gain the love of Allah azza wa jal, and we will gain his mercy, and we will be admitted into the highest place in Jannah. I ask Allah subhanahu wa ta'ala to make me and you from the people who listen and apply, to make our last deeds, our best deeds, and our last words, La ilaha illallah. I love you all for the sake of Allah. Subhanak Allahumma bihamdik. Nashhadu an la ilaha illa ant. Nastaghfiruka wa natubu ilayk.
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0: 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And a person who has learned the Quran but sleeps while the Quran is in his heart, he is like a bag full of musk, but with its mouth closed. Allahu Allah, Allahu Allah,
1: Allahu Allah, Allahu Allah. 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
1: Well, winter weather is back with a vengeance, shutting major routes, forcing the closure of schools, and playing a role in several road accidents, unfortunately. Not to mention the outages of power and services in many parts of the country. Eskom putting out a warning that, in certain areas, the temperatures are likely to drop, and this may no doubt affect the grid. A blanket of snow covered the country, with even parts of Gauteng experiencing snowfall. Now, South Africa has seen significant snowfall and rainfall causing disruption in various provinces. KZN and the Eastern Cape appear to have been hit the hardest, with numerous major routes closed due to snowfall, not to mention the Fenrirans Pass out there, still a very hazardous part of the country to be journeying in for today and maybe for the next day or two. Rather, you're to put off those mid-August travels if you're on the road somewhere. You're planning a trip between Durban and Joburg by road. Might as well, put it off until the weekend when some better weather is expected. In some areas, schools were closed for the day. We discussed the matter with Road Traffic Management Corporation's Simon Zwane. Simon, good evening. Thank you for joining us.
2: Good evening. Thank you for having us.
1: Simon, putting on the news, as of the last 48 hours, is there any province that was not hit by the cold, either rain or snow? Or is this across the entire country, Simon?
2: Yeah, I can't subside it across the entire country. Provinces that were heavily affected with the Eastern Cape, KwaZulu-Natal, and the Free State. Snowing in some parts of the Free State. I think even the southern parts of the Northern Cape, but the roads are passable now. However, they remain slippery, so the conditions remain hazardous. So the call we are making to people who are traveling is plan for longer trips, reduce speed, ensure that your lights are working, the wipers are working properly, and where there are stoppages or advice for people to not proceed, please obey those instructions. This is particularly directed for heavy vehicles. We know that at night you start getting the black snow, which makes the surface extremely slippery, especially on the mountain passes. So it's not advisable if you're driving a heavy vehicle to be driving in those conditions. So we want to advise drivers of heavy vehicles approach those conditions with extreme care. And our advice really is that if you have to go to a mountain pass at night or early morning, please just delay passing there until at least the situation improves.
1: Simon, you did mention, of course, that all routes and major roads are open at this point in time. But is there still some areas of concern that tonight may still see heavy snowfall and motorists in those areas in particular should actually delay their travels? Are there some routes, especially the N11, etc., that's going to get some additional attention?
2: Yes, it's been snowing on N11, and the pass around Volkskras was temporarily closed earlier today, but it's open now. But we continue to urge drivers to approach those conditions with extreme caution.
1: So the golden rule, of course, in driving in severe weather conditions, Simon, is to try and be off the road if you can help it.
2: Yes, now the golden rule is really to reduce your speed. And when visibility becomes a big challenge, to find a place where you can spend some time until that visibility improves. But we also want to advise them that people should resist using the so-called alternative routes. When you find that the national routes are difficult to drive in, the alternative routes will be even more difficult because they have been compromised by summer rainfalls, so there are many potholes on those routes. And in these conditions, you would not be able to identify the potholes on time. So those routes are extremely dangerous to use. Remain on the national routes. If there's a call that the road is closed, find a place to park or to spend time. There are many halfway stops, filling stations and places like that where you can at least wait until the situation improves.
1: Simon Zwane, good evening to you, and thank you for your time and sharing with us your insights on road safety and management at a time like this. And keep up the good work, Simon, and we'll be touching base with you in future. Thank you for your time.
2: Thank you very much.
1: Yeah, the Road Traffic Management Corporation's Simon Zwane. Had a busy day. Heard him on earlier on, midday as well, with regards to the major routes of the country, all currently open. But earlier on, well, one of the famous routes that seemed to have been closed for a while or advisories regarding was the Amajuba Pass. But the Amajuba Pass is the road that, of course, you leave Newcastle and head off into Falskris, that area there into Mpumalanga and onwards towards what was previously, of course, known as the Eastern Transvaal. That's our old, our familiar Kruger route that we take at least once in the year through Falskris, etc. And on the way in that direction, snowfalls overnight, that was last night, and on Sunday night and heading into Monday, experiencing that area. But still, that area remains a treacherous area or a treacherous point for still driving conditions. The major issue is overnight. So what happens is that rain falls during the latter part of the evening. And the moisture, not necessarily the stagnant water, but the moisture remains on the road. And overnight, as the temperature drops below freezing, that same water now becomes ice. A much more perilous condition, not a sleet, but a much more perilous condition than actually driving on snow itself. Snow itself, if for those of you folks who had that experience, is dangerous enough. It is something that you need to get used to, but however, it is not as dangerous as the sleet factor. Now, sleet can be formed in a number of ways. One is that where it has snowed in an area, the sun came out and the snow melted, but the moisture and much of those puddles remain on the road itself. It did not completely drain away. And then after sunset, when the temperatures drop, it now refreezes once again. So think of it like this. One thing is the powdery snow that more or less will be crunchy underfoot, but you can still get some sort of a foothold on and or a tire hole on that particular type of surface. But another thing is that actual ice cubes, that if you had to take that ice cube or freeze an entire swimming pool and now attempt to crunch through it even with your boots, well, that's going to be a different exercise altogether. That's sleet for you, and which is the major advisory over the Fundraisers Pass and many other long-term passes as well during the course of the evening put out by the Road Traffic Management Corporation of South Africa, that these are the areas that you might want to avoid or should avoid in the interest of safety. Nonetheless, the ideal is that on a night like this across the country, unless you don't really have to go very far, maybe you might want to put all those recreational activities on hold, go to the masjid, alhamdulillah, sit a little longer. We're still very much in winter time, so you don't need to be there you know, past 8:15 or so, sitting the regular local ta'lim. These days, alhamdulillah, the masajid, much more comfortable than what they've ever been, you know, in generations gone by. But we have to not only say alhamdulillah, they are comfortable, but through qadr of that comfort is utilizing it for the intended purpose. And the intended purpose of that underheated carpet is not to gloat about it later on, that our masjid has got so soft carpets that you can fall asleep in sujood, but rather to use it effectively by coming to the masjid and alhamdulillah performing salah and utilizing the facilities available. And may Allah subhanahu wa ta'ala grant tawfiq. And the woolies are out there anyway at the end of the day. I suppose speaking about the weather in South Africa has got its own joy. Also, at the same time, it's important that we extend a thought to those who are vulnerable in our community. Those settlements and those tens of thousands, if not millions of people that are underdressed for this evening by way of not them not having adequate warmth to protect themselves. Those who are living in informal settlements that are consistently prone to flooding, that are consistently prone to runaway fires. It's practically every year for that matter. Emergency services have to respond and the community has to respond to these runaway fires. I remember, you know, tending to one about 2 or 3 years ago in the Kennedy informal settlements that's out here in the greater Durban area. As you're coming from the freeway into town, from the airport that is, you'll see it on your left-hand side, still a sprawling settlement. But the major concern, of course, is that none of those accommodations built up to code. Obviously, this is an informal settlement at the end of the day. You have one dwelling that catches on fire with whatever's inside there. It's only a matter of seconds that it has the strength or the flame to spread to the next one and the next one. And even when emergency services do arrive, for them to navigate to the source of that fire and where it's currently blazing is practically impossible because none of those footpaths or those roads can accommodate a vehicle, you know, that size. So this is a reality here in South Africa and much of the world for that matter. It is on nights and eves like this that, you know, whilst we tend to tolerate the cold and consider it a passing evening and, you know, opportunity for us to what roast marshmallows and make s'mores or whatever the kids are doing upstairs there, I don't know. But the reality is that it is also a opportunity to reflect. A mu'min, a believer, is not a selfish individual, but they know, a believer knows very well that although I may be enjoying a certain level of comfort, alhamdulillah, that I may have the ability to fend for the coal. I may have a anthracite or wood burning, you know, fireplace right here that my family can gather around, and I'm relatively comfortable, and I've got this electric blanket and whatnot that will keep me warm. Alhamdulillah, all of that's on its place. Use it amongst the ni'mat of Allah that you don't discard it and toss it away, but look after it and use it because it is a ni'mah of Allah. But at the same time, reserve an important thought for those who are less fortunate or those who don't have the ability to do so. And if it spurs a person on beyond that thought to sadaqah, to charity, to becoming involved in a community project or otherwise, all of that, alhamdulillah, nurun ala nur, that where your thoughts and your what is referred to as ihsas, your consciousness, drives a person to greater amal and greater actions. All of this indeed is welcome for a believer. And may Allah subhanahu wa ta'ala grant us tawfiq bi'iznik, with his permission. Ameen. The other Juma pass, when last did we speak or even hear of that particular pass? Brings me back to the days before the N3. Now, if I'm speaking about the days before the N3, you can probably guess the age of a person who can remember that Durban to Joburg route that diligently was traveled at least twice in the year, to and forth, and you had to take that very same old road to Durban. Now, it's not our ancestors' days, grandfathers and fathers,
3: that where they would tell you that it literally took us 3 days of travel. And one of the major stumbling points of that travel was waiting for the pass into the old Transvaal. Where was it? At False Chris or somewhere that they all speak about. In fact, on one of those journeys, both my grandfathers were travelers. So they had a long, long history or plenty stories to tell of how they would all have the single house in Stanerton, right, which was a major hub now for the traveler community, and then False Chris, because that was now the stop that you had to make in order to collect your pass. Then prior to that, the stop before that was Northern Natal, Newcastle, and on to False Chris, and what's the other small towns that would consistently feature in the discussion, Pardikop, etc. And thereafter, all of that on that old route, either 10 kilometers off or 5 kilometers off. But, you know, listening to those stories growing up, especially, as I said, if you've got two grandfathers who were who were from the traveler community. Now, for those of you folks who don't know how the traveler community used to be, used to have these industrialists and factories and importers here in Durban. And many of them are still around. Quite a number of them their children have diversified, etc. But you still have those old factories from the 1930s, 40s, and 50s that still are in manufacture here in Durban. And then as time went on, they used to bring pre-cut fabric from Mauritius, etc., which was duty-free into South Africa, and sew it up here. But the markets here in KZN were limited. I mean, you need Transvaal, Gauteng. You need the mines. You need all of these earners in order to sell your wares, no matter what you're manufacturing or what you're importing. And so they would rely on these traveler community people. Mainly it would be, younger men who would now take samples, and they would go to all the smaller towns, what was then known as your Petra Tief and Amsterdam, and go to the Muslim retailers, the clothing retailers, right, here's our samples, take orders. And they would primarily work on a commission on comms, that how much of sales would take place. That is your 5 or 10% commission that you would now receive. But they were a very interesting community all on their own, by way of, they will tell you, that we never ever once stayed at a hotel. We would come to the masjid, and already we would have, in False Chris or in Stanerton or whichever one of those towns, border towns in particular, because they were literally border towns, either half an hour or 1 hour on this side or the other side of the Natal Transvaal border, they would now tell you that there was no such a thing as a hotel. There was no such a thing as a restaurant where you would now go and order a meal. That's your generation, referring to our generation for that matter. That if you have to even go on holiday or on business somewhere, well, you know what, where are we going to eat? Okay, here's the restaurant, and we look at the reviews, especially the newest reviews, who got thrown out of that place, who had a fight with the manager. Okay, let's give this one a skip and move on to the next one. How's his standard of Dagwood? Okay, right, fine. Newest says that they're keeping up to the game over there. Let's order there. Where are we going to stay? Okay, right, booking.com. Let's see what good rates they have. And if you feel you don't want to get scammed by booking.com, phone the establishment directly and say, I'm coming, and you know what, is it possible for me to pay on site, which I do these days. I think we're learning the hard way when it's coming with certain, when it comes to certain of these, booking.com, et cetera, providers. Unless they don't up their game, they're really going to lose it in a big way here in South Africa or anywhere for that matter. Nonetheless, that's our world. But these travelers of the bygone era, I don't know if any of them are still around or still alive in the community. Maybe, if they are, they're in their 80s or 90s, certainly at that point in time, or at least the younger generation who can remember bringing them in, and who might have been in their late teens and 20s at that point in time, and are now sitting in their 70s and 80s, would recall going to the masjid and you find a traveler, bring them home. There's a place to sleep, either an official place to sleep, or they would have their rooms and accommodations, but nobody leaves hungry for the night and nobody gets back on the road in their car with their samples in the morning without an early breakfast after Fajr before they leave. Alhamdulillah. This was the very essence and salt of the Ummah. Here, right here in South Africa, I'm not speaking of a bygone era or a bygone generation. How many rishtas or marriages took place in that interaction? How many friendships were made on a cold night out there in Stanerton or somewhere because of this interaction? How many a story was told? And believe you me, many of these travelers were excellent storytellers. Those that come from that generation can tell you a story that you will be more enthralled and entertained than anything that social media or whatever can now throw at you. You know, I always say that if you want a cure to your attention deficit syndrome, listen to a traveler's story that'll keep you enthralled for at least half an hour, and then you know you have the capability and capacity of holding attention. And how much of that must have taken place on a cold winter's night like this? Alhamdulillah ala kulli hal. All praise is due to Allah subhanahu wa ta'ala on every condition. 6:36 p.m. quick time check it is on this Tuesday. I know I'm still getting the Monday vibes because that's what it was yesterday. Public holiday yesterday. And I trust Alhamdulillah for those of you who have been to the Ijtima here in Pietermaritzburg, primarily our KZN listeners, you are safe back home. The will and the decree of Allah subhanahu wa ta'ala. Thought I'll make a 9 o'clock drive from Durban. Decided that, you know what, that Sunday night was a bit too cold out there in the tent. Let me go back home. I have the option of doing so. But that news came through that an earlier dua, alhamdulillah ala kulli hal, wise decision. And that, looking at the fact that many had to still travel towards the more rainier part of the country at that point in time, or the province at that point in time, may Allah subhanahu wa ta'ala accept that it is all through the will and the decree of Allah. Break from my side, we'll return to continue our conversation in a while.
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1: Welcome back to the airwaves of Radio Islam International, as well as the Daily Roundup, which you are listening to right now. Season's weather out there, you can feel it in the throat. You know what, after a couple of days of being a little bit outside under tent in the colder conditions than what we're experiencing as per normal here in South Africa. Nonetheless, Uganda's parliament on Thursday, this was last week Thursday, voted to approve the deployment of its military to the Gaza Strip. Now, if it was needed, of course, as part of a multinational security force proposed under U.S. President Donald Trump's ceasefire plan for the enclave. Joining us this evening to unpack exactly what does this mean? I mean, why this, some may say, preemptive move by the Ugandan parliament to approve the deployment of its military to Gaza? We joined by Dr. David Naikorak Matsanga, founder, chairman, Pan-African Forum and Associates. Of course, Dr. Matsanga is a Ugandan-born lawyer, investigative journalist, and conflict resolution expert. Dr. David, good evening. Thank you for joining us.
2: Good evening. You better add us a peace award,
1: Peace Award.
2: Yes, in conjunction with the World Leaders Forum in London.
1: And we'll put that. Yes, we'll put that to the list also, Dr. David. Dr. David, talk to us. What does Uganda's parliamentary approval to potentially deploy troops to Gaza actually mean at this stage? I mean, no other country is actually deploying. Why this move by the Ugandan parliament to approve this last week?
2: First of all, thank you very much. And the Constitution of the Republic of Uganda, the government can ask parliament to approve the deployment of troops, of our troops, UPDF and Act 38 of the UPDF Act, to deploy them in any place, anywhere on planet Earth, or for the purposes of peace. That's point number one. Point number two, Uganda is a non-aligned movement, a non-aligned nation. It doesn't have west, east. It only has forward as a nation. So we look at those factors, that the people, the conflict of the Middle East touches everybody in the world. The conflict touches everyone. Every side of the conflict has suffered. Every side of the conflict, whether Israel, whether Palestine, and other countries around there have suffered. So if this is a good cause for stabilization, of to bring peace, to create a stabilization force, then rebuild Gaza. That is how the Uganda Parliament and the government of Uganda looked at it at the request and approved it.
1: Dr. David, has there been incidences in the past few decades that Uganda's troops have successfully participated in similar peace missions? We know there was the, at one time that the deployment of troops in the Congo, etc. But could you cite areas in Africa where Uganda's troops have actively participated in peace initiatives?
2: We have participated in several peace initiatives across the world. We have taken part. We are the first group that entered Somalia. And to be able to see Somalia today, the Mogadishu planes can land, planes can take off. Yes, there is still insurgency, but Uganda was the first country to go into Somalia to seek pacification of Somalia. Our troops are not new to peacekeeping missions across the world. We have been taking part in several missions in DRC Congo, for example. We have managed to stabilize our part of DRC Congo, of Bunya, Chisangani, and other places down everywhere. We are chasing the ADF terrorists who are hiding down in Congo and then come and hit Ugandans around the Ugandan border and other places. So Uganda has taken part in several of these missions is not new for us. We have taken, we do what is supposed to do. Our soldiers

0: encouraging other countries that, you know what, we could also contribute troops as well.
1: That is a good, that's a correct, you have correct on that one. We look, east or west and north or south, there is nobody who has not been injured in the Middle East because of the Middle East crisis. Either you are a passenger traveling today to go to Europe, you have to use a longer route. Either you are somebody importing goods from the Far East, you have got to use a longer route. If you are importing goods across from Europe, again, you have got to use a longer route because the Middle East crisis touches all of us. Therefore, our cardinal principle as Ugandans and the Ugandan People's Defense Forces and the international community at large for peace lovers, we need to make sure that, see, we are not going there to take sides. We are simply going there to make people going to make sure that the efforts of peace are kept so that we keep peace while rebuilding of Gaza, which Mr. President Trump has decided to do, which is agreed in the 15-point program. If Israel agrees, if it doesn't agree, still they will negotiate and come to a conclusion, then people will move in. Peace monitors, some of us are on the list, able to be going as peace monitors to see what goes on there. How are the buildings coming up? What are the obstacles and the challenges? We are doing that, and the Ugandan troops we encourage as many countries as possible to contribute to this peace stabilizing force such that it can start working and the peace can be got in the Middle East.
0: Dr. David, finally, before we conclude, this International Stabilization Force, I mean, it obviously has not as yet been deployed. There are countries that are still in the process of discussing it, like how Uganda did last week with their readiness. But what are the biggest obstacles that could prevent the International Stabilization Force from ever being deployed? What obstacles do you see from this stabilization force actually materializing?
1: First of all, I see the type of insurgency, a type of terrorism, a type of fighting, the type of force, both forces fight, the Israel force and then the Hamas, then we have Hezbollah, and we have the other forces within the situation in Gaza. Now, this is a territory which is very familiar to Ugandans. The only problem is that a new type of strategy must be deployed because we are fighting some of the hardcore groups that have been, put on terrorist lists or gazetted as hardcore liberation movements, as they call themselves. At the same time, The others call them terrorists because we are not here to take sides and call people this. We are here to balance. The Israelis call them terrorists. The Palestinians call themselves liberators. They want their land. We want to achieve a two-state policy where two nations can live alongside each other. And that is our aim of entering this. And that's why Uganda has decided it will contribute to the guidelines that have been set there. We are not going there with our own guidelines. The guidelines for this stabilization force is clear, and the mandate is very clear to keep and make sure that development, the rebuilding of Gaza is done. We are aware of the mistakes that have been done in the past. We are aware of the complaints. We are aware of very many things. Personally, I think I've taken interest in the Middle East conflict for some time, and I do understand the pain, the anguish, the suffering of sides, both on some time, the killings on both sides. Then you can't. One life is too bad, and if you have thousands of lives going down, it's the worst. So we can't say we should stay there and be happy watching people dying.

0: So Ugandan troops, and I want to commend the President of Republic of Uganda for having brought, accepted this invitation to send the troops. On this one, I support fully that we need to pacify, we need to bring peace, we need to have food delivered to the needy people. It is now winter coming, and the people in Palestine have no food, no tents, no houses, no clothing, no medicine, no schools. This must be seen as a moving point for us to pacify and bring these commodities that are essential to humanity in Gaza.
1: Dr. David Masanga, thank you for your time this evening of year and highlighting for us the role of Uganda, or the proposed role of Uganda and other countries in deploying troops to the Gaza Strip. And have a good evening, Dr. David.
0: Thank you very much, my brother. And I greet you. I can see a lot of your cold winter catching up with you in South Africa, but keep it going until we talk. If we don't talk, we shall fight. Thank you. God bless.
1: That was Dr. David Masanga, longtime commentator and the chairman or founder and chairman of the Pan-African Forum and Associates based out in the UK these days. So this was on the back of Uganda's parliament on Thursday voting to approve the deployment of its military to the Gaza Strip. Now, the proposed plan, referred to as the International Stabilization Force, proposed, of course, by Donald Trump, much to the opposition of other players in the Middle East, but nonetheless, Pakistan, a few other countries also agreeing. There's, in fact, on paper, at least 21 countries that have thus agreed thus far, either to contribute logistics or troops itself to the, to the stabilization force. One of them insisting to being part of it is, in fact, Turkey. That's the stumbling block with the State of Israel, that they don't want Turkey's presence in that particular region, noting very well of the role that Turkey is playing in Syria, in the greater Shan area, not so much in Lebanon, but more so in the northern part and the central part of the country of Syria. So you have one country, the one nation, that is playing a major role and has a footprint, quite a vast footprint in the region itself, and that's bigger than the footprint and role of the State of Israel, and that is Turkey under Erdogan. Whether that will actually work out for the country or not, or in the best interest of the people of Gaza, it is yet to be determined. Nonetheless, news out of Uganda is that Parliament, one of the last seatings that they had before the week ended, was in fact the vote of the deployment of the military to the Gaza Strip. Let's see if that ever pans out. And you heard the comments there from Dr. David Masanga. Minute and a half or so, or a minute or so before 7 o'clock. Up next, of course, after just on the hour of seven, or the dial of seven, is the top of the hour news. And that will be followed, inshallah, a little later on by the Activist Niche. Now, the Activist Niche is a program wherein we discuss Muslim civilization, especially the reclamation of Muslim civilization. And the focus of our discussion for the last few weeks has been Islam and the World, the great compilation penned and authored and researched by Maulana Abul Hasan Nadwi, rahimahullah, wherein he describes the rise of the Ummah, the contributions of the Ummah, and thereafter critiquing the Ummah in the reasons why the time came that the Ummah's decline takes place, and we are where we are currently in the cycle of the world. And how, of course, to reclaim that advancement that was once upon a time the forte of the Ummah. That'll be, inshallah, after 7 o'clock. Do stay tuned to Radio Islam International. I'll be back.
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3: Assalamu alaikum wa rahmatullahi wa barakatuh. It's Tuesday, the 11th of August, 2026, corresponding to Laylatul Arbiya, the 28th of Safar, 1448. In local news, 14 illegal miners have died and several others have been injured following an incident at a disused mine in Nakaneng near Rustenburg. The Northwest Police confirmed the deaths and said newly appointed Provincial Police Commissioner, Lieutenant General Arthur Peter Adams, visited the scene. The South African Federation of Trade Unions, SAFTU, says the tragedy highlights the dangers created by abandoned mines, unemployment and failures within the country's mining model. SAFTU spokesperson Newton Masuku shared his reaction to the tragedy with Radio Islam.
4: We have extended our condolences to the families, friends and fellow workers of those who lost their lives in that tragedy. But also it confirms what we have always said, that South Africa has allowed thousands, over 6,000 abandoned, derelict and inadequately secured mines to become death traps for workers who are in dire need of employment, environmental hazard and a breeding ground, of course, for organized crime and organized syndicates.
3: In other local news, South Africa is moving closer to the elections and concerns are growing over politically motivated violence. Police's National Joint Operational and Intelligence Structure says seven political party councillors have been killed so far, including members of the DA, ANC, EFF and Umkhonto weSizwe across the Western Cape, Eastern Cape, KwaZulu-Natal and Gauteng. Seven suspects have been arrested in connection with the killings. With political tensions expected to intensify as the elections approach, we spoke to political analyst Roland Hanwood about what is driving the violence.
5: What we've seen in South Africa is, some call it careerism, where you find that your way to assure wealth or a better life, at least much better than most other people, is going to be through some form of political career. And that may be one of the driving forces. But that, of course, translates easily into becoming entrapped in or part of a criminal network that gives access to the control of resources.
3: On the African continent, in the Democratic Republic of Congo, 65 civil society organizations are calling on President Felix Tshisekedi to abandon plans for a constitutional referendum, saying the country's current crises should take priority. In a memorandum to the president and key state institutions, the group cited the war in the east, millions of displaced people, and worsening living conditions, arguing that a referendum would divert resources and could further deepen political tensions. They also fear the proposed legislation could pave the way for changes to the constitution. The organizations want Tshisekedi to focus instead on stability and the country's urgent humanitarian and economic needs. In Palestine news, Pakistan has called on the UN Security Council to take urgent action against Israeli settlement expansion and escalating settler violence in the occupied West Bank, warning that the situation is reaching a dangerous tipping point. Pakistan's UN envoy, Asim Iftikhar Ahmed, called for an immediate halt to settlement activity, accountability for attacks by Israeli settlers, and greater protection for Palestinians facing displacement and violence. He also urged the international community to ensure the implementation of the Gaza Peace Plan and UN Security Council Resolution 2803.
6: The two briefings we have heard today are, in fact, calls for action. The situation as presented is grave. The figures quoted speak for themselves. These are not isolated developments. These are interconnected steps building on decades of occupation.
3: In world news, the Philippine Justice Department has filed criminal charges against Vice President Sara Duterte over alleged assassination threats against President Ferdinand Marcos Jr., First Lady Liza Araneta Marcos, and former House Speaker Martin Romualdez. The grave threats charges stem from an online news briefing in November last year, during which Duterte allegedly said she had arranged for a hitman to kill the three officials if she herself were killed. The case was previously referred to the Justice Department by the National Bureau of Investigation, which had also filed complaints against Duterte for allegedly inciting sedition and making other serious threats. The matter was also raised during impeachment proceedings against the vice president. In finance news, the rand is trading at 16.21 to the dollar, 21.90 to the pound, 18.71 to the euro, and 4.32 to the Saudi rial. Gold is trading at $4,382.58 a fine ounce, and Brent crude oil at $88.49 a barrel. Our Salah times for tomorrow morning in Johannesburg: Fajr sets in at 5:21 a.m. and sunrise is at 6:39 a.m. And in Durban, Fajr sets in at 5:11 a.m. and sunrise is at 6:33 a.m. I am Juwaira Eckstein with your Radio Islam News. The time is 6 minutes past seven.
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0: Join Maulana Junaid Khorsani and Ustad Anwar Jatam for the Activist Niche, a discussion on leadership and decision making in an Islamic paradigm.
1: Quarter past seven on a Tuesday, and yes, you can be forgiven for thinking that this is a Monday night, it being the day after the long weekend. Women's Day, quarter past 7 o'clock on a Tuesday, of course, means the Activist Niche with myself and Ustad Anwar Jatam. We were discussing Islam in the world, and much of the discussion as of last week focused on the era of Muslim glory, the period of Muslim glory, wherein our esteemed author mentioned the rise of Islam or the Muslim power, and the world became, the world basically was separated between Islam and the rest of the world. That you had this rising giant of Islam, not just from a spiritual point of view, but also from an industrial point of view, an inventive point of view. And then you had the rest of the world. Then you even had the Christian world that saw Islam as a threat, not just militarily, but also academically. There was a time, that the author concludes chapter 3 on, that where the Muslims had in fact lost their way. And even though you had spiritual giants that were still around, and the Muslims still remained firm on Tawheed as they were today, but as far as being a military might and as far as being a leader in intellectual advancements, it seems that a period of time set in that the Muslims had lost their way. Nonetheless, let's get into the discussion. Assalamu alaikum wa rahmatullah, Ustad Anwar Jatam.
2: Wa alaikum salam wa rahmatullahi wa barakatuh. I hope you're enjoying this weather, Maulana. I think it's the coldest day of the year, at least for us in Johannesburg.
1: Well, whatever is your temperature in Johannesburg, Ustad Anwar, multiplied by 2, and that's our temperature here in Durban, nonetheless. Have you had an opportunity to make your snowballs as yet, Ustad Anwar?
2: No. I was just ducking and diving the rain today, but maybe we'll be so lucky tomorrow to get some snow.
1: If not, I suppose you still have bajias to play with if you still want to, look at something round if it's not snowballs. Ustad Anwar, Jazakumullah Khairan, of course, once again for your time. Ustad, we begin today's discussion with Chapter 4, wherein the author discusses Muslim decadence. Decadence means the continual decline. And, the author, of course, he concludes chapter 4 with that Muslim decadence, but then he also enters it into chapter 5, where he speaks about the rise of the West and its consequences. So it's sort of like interrelated. You had Muslim decadence on one side, and then you had the rise of the West, which is basically mirroring the decline of the Muslims on the other side. And, Sheikh Nadwi, rahimahullah, he now shifts the story. After examining the decline of Muslim civilization, he explains how Western civilization rose to fill the vacuum of that leadership. It's not that they were better in any way. It's not that they were more superior intellectually. But when any power declines, you have to have another power that now replaces by way of a vacuum. Power does not sit in vacuum. And let's open up that discussion, Ustad Anwar, of how this vacuum was filled, not by the Chinese, not by the Japanese initially, but by the West.
2: Absolutely. Well, as you very correctly and, really hitting the nail on the head, the way you point out that Dave is a vacuum, it needs to be filled. I want to start off with an anecdote. This weekend, there was a community, let's say, family and youth market that was organized by one of the Palestine solidarity organizations. And alhamdulillah, they are doing quite good work. And they had an educational film screening on Friday night called Palestine 36, which showed, you know, historical events that took place in the year 1936. Now, bear in mind that the office of the Khilafat and the Ottoman Empire basically disintegrated and was, you know, essentially, it fell apart in 1924. So this is now some 12 years later. And they, you know, showing what's taking place in Palestine just be about 12 years before the Zionist apartheid state of Israel is created. So while Palestine is still under the British mandate, and what they showed in this educational screening was essentially that after, when I look at the history, that after the Khilafat and the Ottoman Empire was removed and the Palestinians were left to themselves, the British stepped in to fill that power vacuum. And because of the level of organization, they were able to, you know, essentially subdue almost the entire land. Yes, there was resistance. And as the Zionists started to come into Palestine, there was resistance. But now why is this necessary? It is about filling power vacuums. Because as the Muslim world, you know, rose, especially during the years of the Nabi Sallallahu Alaihi Wasallam, the Khulafa Rashideen, and yes, during the Umayyads and the Abbasids, and any other dynasty that followed them, things may not have been as great as it was in the original Khilafat, and firstly, the original Islamic polity of Medina al-Munawwara in the lifetime of Muhammad Sallallahu Alaihi Wasallam, and then the Khulafa that followed, it may not have been as great, but Islam still had sway over public life and the imagination of Muslims. But as Muslims started to give in to other world philosophies and lost their way and started to retreat from their, you know, duty of influencing the world or enjoining good and forbidding evil, it was necessary that other civilizations stepped forward to basically take over the world. So Muslims in their heyday, when enjoining good and forbidding evil, played a very important role of keeping basically the power balance of the world in check. So the world was neither too material, neither had people lost their way in spirituality where they started to even to neglect the world. Rather, the spirituality of Islam is that perfect balance between loving life while also striving for the ultimate reality of the year after. So when the Muslim world started to retreat into itself, the Western world, when it took over the leadership of the world, naturally, it was then going to fashion the world in its own image. And Europe has some, it has a very interesting development story, you know, of how it, one, it rises up into provenance, and then two, what takes place after basically Europe essentially starts to march across the entire world and shape the world in its own image.
1: Mm. And, you know, so the author also highlights, as you had alluded to earlier on, that the rise of the Western world was in tandem with the decline of the Ottoman Turks or the Ottoman Empire. Mm. You know, the Ottoman Turks at their heights in the 17th and 18th century. So this was primarily from the years, you could say, the 1650s onwards. You know, Sultan Fatih Rahmatullah Alayh, well, 1500s or so, but you know, that was the time of the capture of the of Istanbul. But where the actual Khilafah now came to its intellectual and military heights, it was, I would say, about 70 to 80 years after him, that where now the Ottomans had spread their territorial control into Eastern Europe, Greece, parts of, you know, Central Asia for that matter, and their influence extended all over the Muslim world. And this continued unabated for close on to 300 years. But around about the end of the 1700s, which is the 18th century, the Ottoman Turks started to decline. I mean, battles were lost, famous battles like the Battle of Crimea, you know, where the Crimean Peninsula was lost, you know, to the Western forces. That's now, of course, on the battlefield. But also there was this prevalence of, you know, being disenchanted with new research, with new development. And the West had been developing quietly. And much of that development, one can actually owe to Muslim scientists and scholars, some of them sharing their knowledge with Western counterparts. Even knowledge that had been taken to the West at the time of the Crusades continued to flourish in that part of the world. The entire Renaissance that the West had enjoyed from a point of view of learning and art was as a result of what they saw, especially towards the end of the Crusader period, and which they had brought back to Europe, and which took 200 to 300 years to actually grow into something tangible. So, you know, Maulana Nadwi Rahmatullahi asked the question, you know, the question not simply, why did the West become powerful? But he asked a very deeper question. What kind of civilization was now becoming the leader of humanity? Because this is the major concern, that the civilization or humanity is now not going to be led by an entity that values its spirituality, that values justice, that values all those things which are good from a moral point of view. But it's going to be led by a civilization in the West that is based on simply capitalism or advancing military and economic causes with little to no regard for any spirituality.
2: On that point, like what we really have to go into then is that, like, let's say the makeup of Western civilization. So he'll look at, for example, you know, tracing the development of Western civilization to ancient Greece and in Rome, you know, what did the ancient Greeks think about? What did they do? What did they build? And then what? Similarly, what did the ancient Romans think about? What did they do? What did they build? Now, we know that the Romans had a very vast empire. And yes, in many of our discussions, we have been talking a lot about the Eastern Roman Empire, known as the Byzantines. All well and good, we had those discussions focusing a lot on them because of the seerah of the Nabi sallallahu alaihi wasallam, and also that were those were the Romans that the Nabi sallallahu alaihi wasallam in the early Muslim community encountered. But now Maulana Abul Hasan Ali Nadwi rahimahullah is going even further back, because European civilization likes to trace its intellectual and cultural heritage to ancient Greece and ancient Rome. Though modern Europe, or even Europe of this last century, the 20th century, it is disputable about this ancient Greek and Roman roots, because there's also the notion of, for example, Europe being a Christian continent and, you know, therefore a Christian civilization. And yet these concepts are you know, are arguable and they are debatable. But nonetheless, what Maulana Abul Hasan Ali Nadwi does is that he shows us, for example, Greek civilization was particularly important because the Greeks, at least their philosophers, emphasized human reason. They delved into philosophical questions. They engaged in intellectual speculation. And there was a pursuit of knowledge, even though it seemed to have been independent of divine revelation. So you're saying that they were trying to, the ancient Greeks were pursuing knowledge. Now, Rome, on the other hand, it had an empire. It had, with an empire, obviously, there comes politics. The empire needs to be administered, needs to be managed. There needs to be law and order. So there had to be the development of law. The Roman Empire had a very, very strong military. And the idea of conscription, well, for those countries where it's still being practiced, they can thank the ancient Romans for this idea of conscription, because all young free men had to serve in the Roman army for a year or two in their youth. So, you know, this was part and parcel, you know, of basically strengthening of the empire. And as the empire grew in size because of military conquest, naturally trade was set up, and that also led to, you know, a type of material flourishing. And this was according to what Maulana Abul Hasan Ali Nadwi analyzes. And this makes great historical sense. However, the DNA that of the modern European world, that is largely inherited from many, many different cultures and religions. When we say the DNA, we are talking about the the concepts that they really built their civilization on can't be only traced to the ancient Greeks and Romans. It can also be traced to the modern world. And we see, for example, through interactions with particularly Muslim intelligentsia, ulama, thinkers in Islamic Spain, them sharing their mathematics, their physics, their studies into astronomy, into biology, into anatomy, sharing that with the rest of the world. Naturally, it spilled over into Europe. And some of that thinking, that spirit of inquiry, definitely now started to even shake up things in the Christian church, because we are going to see that, while the Christian church was, very well entrenched within Europe, There were thinkers in Europe that were basically challenging the judgments and the dictates of the church. But we'll get to that discussion, inshallah.
1: So coming on to that discussion with regards to the role of Christianity, I wanted to examine early Christianity. And let's say, for example, the followers of Isa alayhi salatu wasalam in their early years. So of course, all of them who learned from Sayyidina Isa alayhi salatu wasalam were monotheists. They believed in the one Allah. Nobody believed in the divinity of Isa alayhi salam, al-ayyadu billah, because their teachings at that time were poor. They were were pure. They were the muwahideen. They were the hawariyeen at that point in time. But it must be noted that their focus was entirely upon spirituality and the spread of the deen of Allah subhanahu wa ta'ala at that time. The Roman Empire, in fact, opposed them. Not only the Roman Empire, their own Jewish people, who these followers of Isa alayhi salam came from, realized them to be a threat simply because they believed what was true and they preached what was true. And as a result, if this had to be applied upon the Jewish community, the Bani Israel at that time, their old ways would come to an end. So this continued and continued, but there came a time that once that first, second, and third generation had now passed, the Christian clergy, not all of them, but some of them became connected to imperial power. And the actual aspect of Christianity lost its spiritual force that it had. And this, in fact, happened well before even the birth of Rasulullah sallallahu alaihi wasallam. And there must have been those Christians that realize that our faith, the faith of Isa alayhi salatu wasalam, is being polluted. They must have escaped to the mountains and the hills and the monasteries of the world. They must have fled for their lives. But this was not the direction of where Christianity was now going. So he goes into the discussion in this chapter here about how Christianity became institutionalized. Prior to that, there was no institution of Christianity. He also speaks about the growth of monasticism, which may very likely have been the result of those who wanted to rebuttal and rebuff against the institutionalization of Christianity, wanting to seclude themselves away from everybody else. Or it could have been a trend at that time. And so this started the struggle between the church and the state, and where the church became a political bargain chip of something of that sort, or a bargainer between states. And he speaks about how this development here contributed to a major Western reaction against religious authority, which we saw in the 1900s, and which we continue to see in the 20th and 21st century, that this pushback against religious authority because of what they experienced from the church.
2: Absolutely. So also what we see happening, taking place, is that after, let's say Christianity has entered Europe, it goes through its own, phases of, first being rejected, then eventually being an irritant within Europe, the Roman Empire, then eventually being slowly accepted. But what something that the Romans did earlier on is that essentially there were many, let's say, Roman cultural practices with very, strong religious found roots and foundations and connotations that influenced Christianity. So if you look at, for example, the Catholic Church, you see a lot of that ancient Roman cultural influence over the Catholic Church. And then eventually, as the church becomes more stronger, it also becomes a major power broker within Europe, amongst the various European kingdoms and let's say empires. It really comes to a point where it's a peacemaker. Kings are competing with one another, in their relationships that they're having with the church. There's also attempts at influencing the decisions of the church. There's also, for example, the idea of trying to buy influence over the church, and even maybe try to buy basically favor with the various popes. And then that, what happens that eventually this comes really to a head where what we see is that on the one hand, you have in European scientists that are now starting to not just to, they're starting to observe nature more critically. And I believe that I hold this opinion, that seems to may have been a spillover from the Muslim world, the idea of observation. And they start to now, compare their scientific observations against the teachings of the church. And that really now starts to create a problem where the church starts to lose its power. And then also that combined with essentially the church, interfering with the political life of Europe. And that leads to, for example, this great revolt against the ecclesiastical authority of the church, which is a significant turning point. And the idea was that also that many, clergymen, there was religious, corrupt religious institutions, and religion, unfortunately, was being viewed by many critical minds in Europe as being something to be corrupt in and of itself. So unfortunately, the European mind, because of its difficult relationship with largely the Catholic Church, came to a point where, for example, if one considered themselves to be educated and enlightened, then they would not necessarily be religious. So Europe, in many respects today, and by extension the larger Western world, and we see that same type of thinking also now entering in, it has already entered the Muslim world, is that if one is educated and enlightened, then that does not necessarily mean that automatically that they are also, very, very convinced or of the deen and practicing the deen. There existed this dichotomy in the European mind. It extended to the larger West. And because the West now is a global civilization, yes, there. Now we're having global civilizations competing with one another. We are living in a multipolar world. But it seems like in many quarters, including in the South African Muslim community, that if one is educated and enlightened, then, religion then is taken with a pinch of salt. For example, there's these notions that if one is enlightened, they need to have a more critical thought about the deen, as opposed to what has been passed down through generations of teachings of the ulama.
1: Ustaz Anwar, why this discussion here in particular is very significant is that if one wants to understand the movement of Ataturk in Turkey, in Turkey, this was, of course, post-World War I. This is exactly what Sheikh Nadwi rahimahullah draws a parallel with. He doesn't, of course, mention him. He's not mentioned here, but the very same scenario that existed in Europe at that time, that where the intellectuals and the scientists were divorced from the deen, and they themselves were taught to look at everything, including the deen itself, with a critical eye. Now, one thing is that where a person questions, but then at the same time, even if your questions remain unanswered, one cannot give up and one cannot deny the absolute understood aspects of the deen. This is where we have a difference, where a person is an intellectual or a scientist. That fine, you want to question, you're a seeker. That's not in its right a bad thing, that if a person is a seeker. But then you also have to believe in the ghaib and the unseen, that there are many of these questions that will not be answered in my lifetime, and Allah subhanahu wa ta'ala will respond, or it will be answered in some way or the other in the akhirah and explained to me. I have to accept it on its face and surface value. So he speaks about corrupt religious institutions that where Europe started to reject not only these institutions, but it resulted in them rejecting religion itself. So already during the Victorian period of, let's say, for example, in Great Britain, you saw an absence of the clergy in social, military, and political life. I mean, they would still go, you know, to the Westminster Abbey to be blessed, or a christening would take place, or a wedding or a funeral would take place. It was more symbolic. But you see every one of their social gatherings or military gatherings already. This is now Victorian periods, the 17 and the 1800s. You already see a marked absence of the clergy in all these decision-making processes, because already at that point in time, religion had been rejected. The turn of the Muslim community or the Muslim world comes about 200 years later in the form of Ataturk, where the very same type of secularism is now impressed upon the Turkey or the Turks, and which has its influence in many parts of the world. As far as Pakistan, as far as India is concerned, you know, you already have that type of influence, that where there is this divorce between the intellectual community and the religious community. There is this divide, instead of understanding that we don't operate on those realms. So, you know, Ustaz Nadwi rahimahullah, he now speaks about the rejection of religion itself, as opposed to simply rejecting corrupt religious institutions, Ustaz.
2: Absolutely, because what we've seen is that, like, the intellectuals did not have the patience nor the understanding to distinguish or to differentiate between religion on the one hand and the actions of this of religions or of, you know, the of religious leaders. So they were not necessarily interested in pondering over as to, you know, who was responsible for one, the society and the place of religion in society, reconciling, religious practice with the necessary progress of a society, of meeting people's needs and the desire for progress. And unfortunately, it's a kind of like a mental complex that seems to have been carried out across the world. It's something we definitely seen in the Muslim community in various different ways. It's been present for a good amount of years, definitely longer than I am alive. But it's something that many other religions are struggling with as well. And Europe may have been amongst the first, civilizations to encounter this here, where there is this tussle within a community or even an entire civilization between those who practiced religion and the religious leaders, in whether it be scientists, politicians, military strategists, you know, basically two ends of society essentially fighting with one another regarding the direction in which society is going to go. But what did take place factually is that the Europeans did basically overcome many of the enemies by superior technology, and as such, they started to their ideas of how they viewed the world, particularly in a materialistic sense, definitely got transported around the world. But we also see something taking place. Just as Europe was grappling with different ideas, like on the one hand, when Europe was conquering, a lot of the known world, we've seen that we had European monarchs, right? The Christian English Christian monarchs of Britain. Then we had the Spanish Christian monarchs of Spain, of Portugal, you know, the city-states of Italy, such as Venice and Genoa and so forth, right? So as Europe is like going through its own intellectual development, we first see the, you know, an extension of the colonies being basically, you know, ruled by a royal family. Then eventually we see where with the development of the nation state and, you know, democratic thinking, we'll see now the idea that these countries need to be democracies in and of themselves. And then with that also there is the competing idea of socialism and communism that emerged out of particularly Eastern Europe, well, what eventually became known as the Soviet Union. And as Europe is having that internal discussion, that internal discussion is also exported around the world. Different parts of the world will jump onto the bandwagon of whatever flavor of the day Europe seems to be arguing. But because Europe basically conquered most of the world via arms, established trade routes, and the Muslim world was receding simultaneously because of intellectual and cultural stagnation, and thus here these the basis of which are spiritual problems, and its militaries were also dwindling, the strength of its armies was dwindling. What do we see then is that kind of like exporting, basically importing the problems of Europe, not just its goods and services and technologies, but also its intellectual squabbles. So in this country of ours, within our own very Muslim community here in South Africa, we would have had the discussion of those that are, let's say, Democrats. They supported the idea of constitutional democracies versus those that identified themselves as socialist or communist. And within the Muslim community, Islam was their deen, but they're having the argument between themselves which form of governance is superior and which is more suitable for the time and age in which we live in. And that's a highly practical example of what took place within perhaps the last, about 30 to 50 years ago, a type of political discussion that was taking place within this country, even in the South African Muslim community. So there we have it essentially, is that Europe, while it was wrestling with itself, it was also simultaneously exporting its troubles, its innovations, and its goods and services to the rest of the world. And the Muslims, unfortunately, were intellectually receding, and also then the split between the, you know, let's say the educated elite and those who found themselves, you know, holding on to the world of Islam, that split also emerged within the Muslim community.
1: Ustad Anwar Jetham, Jazakumullah Khairan for joining us. Our time this evening here on the Activist Niche. Interesting discussion indeed. I know that it's probably one of those discussions that you want to follow as we read, and you can download the book Islam and the World. All these discussions are certainly available there, and it makes interesting personal reading as well. Ustad, I trust you will stay warm this evening here, alhamdulillah, on a cold Joburg, Gauteng night. The rest of the country also not, having flaming temperatures. We also round about there as well. But till we meet again, Ustad, assalamu alaikum wa rahmatullahi wa barakatuh.
2: Wa alaikum salam wa rahmatullahi wa barakatuh.
1: Yeah, approaching the 10 to 8 o'clock hour it is. I trust you will have an early night post Isha. Alhamdulillah, spending time with the family, a good discussion, ta'aleem before one goes to sleep, recite the quls, recite Surah Mulk, Surah Waqia, recite various portions of the Quran. For those of you Huffaz in particular, make sure your hizb or your door for the night has been completed. And may Allah subhanahu wa ta'ala keep us safe from all fitan and fasad that is out there. Till we meet again, inshallah, tomorrow. Assalamu alaikum wa rahmatullahi wa barakatuh.
0: The readout of the sick list is brought to you by Africa Muslims Agency. Sponsor a water well for 16,500 rand or a borehole in Africa or Afghanistan for 65,000 rand as a means of gaining shifa. We make dua that Allah grants all those who are sick shifa
3: and a speedy recovery. Africa Muslims Agency, empowering, educating, inspiring.
4: The virtues of visiting the sick. Hazrat Abu Huraira radiallahu anhu reports that Rasulullah sallallahu alayhi wasallam said, "Whomsoever visits a sick person or visits his brother for the sake of Allah Ta'ala, a caller calls out, 'You have done good. Your footsteps are blessed, and you have prepared an abode in Jannah.'"
5: Assalamu alaikum wa rahmatullahi wa barakatuh. This is the Sikh Lesson Radio Islam International. From Indonesia, we have Isa Nuris Patel, Sharaz Patel, Nazim Hassan, Hasina Musa, Sumaya Musa Ismail, Ghulam Khalid Khaus, Noor Jahan Saib, Kabulka, and Nadia Musa. From Indonesia South, we have Yunus Khan. From El Dorado Park, we have Badrunisha Becho and Rahmat Ali. From Mazarwal, we have Fatima Osman. From Ridgeway, we have Munira Ahmed Magda. From El Park, we have Zunaid Yunus Baam. From Winchester Hills, we have Sukhra Banu Bakas. From Bosmont, we have Zulfa Snyders. From Johannesburg, we have Fajira Kader, Farira Bibi Amin Ali, Ahmed Saeed, and Musa Hatia. From Durban, we have Aisha Bibi Lahir. From Cape Town, we have Tasneem Abaji and Muhammad Ilyas Hussein. From Mafikeng, we have Amina Chusab. And from the United Kingdom, we have Rumisa Vadvalia. May Allah subhanahu wa ta'ala grant us a complete shifa.

0: participating.
1: Assalamu alaikum wa rahmatullahi wa barakatuh. This is the community news on Radio Islam International.
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9: Assalamu alaikum wa rahmatullahi wa barakatuh. The time is exactly 8 p.m. Making headlines at this hour, city power battles more than 2,400 outages in Johannesburg. It's Laylatul Arbi'a, the 27th of Safar, 1448, corresponding to August the 11th, 2026. City Power is dealing with more than 2,400 electricity outages across Johannesburg as colder temperatures drive up demand for power. The utility says increased electricity usage is putting additional strain on the network, with households relying more heavily on heating and other electrical appliances during the cold weather. Residents have been urged to reduce and manage their electricity consumption while repair teams work to restore affected areas. City Power says it is continuing with efforts to address the outages and stabilize the electricity supply. City Power spokesperson Isaac Mangena provides an update on the outages and the restoration efforts.
10: Look, at the heart of the problem, the number that you've actually cited has actually increased because of that number was overnight into the morning. But since morning, we've seen the numbers going to about 3,500 over 3,600 outage calls across the city of Johannesburg. But most of those calls, I can tell you, they were coming from the Delta substation, where we had an incident where one of the overhead lines tripped. Basically, it snapped and tripped, basically plunging about close to 30 substation into darkness. And that was early in the morning, but it was affecting most of the substations in the south of the inner city.
9: In other local news, independent security analyst Azani Amnisi says MP Fedial Adams should have been better prepared and shown greater respect for the Matlanga Commission. This follows the postponement of Adams' testimony before the commission. Amnisi says the incident raises questions about Adams' professionalism and his approach to proceedings before the inquiry. Security analyst Azani Amnisi says Adams' conduct revealed much about his personality and professionalism.
11: Justice Matlanga, it is unbelievable, obviously, what he brought to the commission. I think he had in his mind to think that the Matlanga Commission is equivalent to the Parliamentary Ad Hoc Committee, where he could do as he wish. That is not the case, and I think he should have respected himself a little bit much better. To respect also the commission, to be well prepared, looking at the fact that the request for him to appear or the request for him to furnish the commission with a statement was sent as late as October last year.
9: On the African continent, in the Democratic Republic of Congo, 65 civil society organizations are calling on President Felix Tshisekedi to abandon plans for a constitutional referendum. In a memorandum sent to the president and other key institutions, the groups argue that the country's ongoing security, humanitarian and economic crisis make a referendum an unnecessary use of resources. They put to the conflict in the eastern Congo, the displacement of millions of people and worsening living conditions, warning that the proposed referendum could be viewed as an initial step towards changing the constitution and could further deepen political tensions. The organizations are urging Tshisekedi's government to prioritize security, stability, and the country's urgent social needs. In our Oman News, Palestinian President Mahmoud Abbas has issued a decree restoring the Palestinian Legislative Council to 132 seats, reversing a law passed in June that had increased the size of parliament to 200 members. The new decree retains several recent electoral changes, including lowering the minimum age for parliamentary candidates from 28 to 23, requiring women to make up at least 33% of candidates on electoral list, and maintaining a 1% electoral threshold. It also introduces clearer procedures for candidate nominations, appeals, and the announcement of election results, while making provisions for voting by people with disabilities and illiterate voters. Parliamentary elections are scheduled for 28 November, with in-person voter registration set to begin on 15 August and continue for 5 days alongside online registration. Lastly, in our world news, Lebanon's parliament has voted to abolish the death penalty, making it the first country in the Middle East to formally end capital punishment. A majority of lawmakers in the 128-member parliament supported the legislation, while Lebanon's armed group at parliamentary bloc voted against it. Under the new law, death sentences will be replaced with life imprisonment with aggravated hard labor. Lebanon has maintained an unofficial moratorium on execution since 2004, although courts have continued to hand down death sentences. At the end of last year, 85 people were reportedly on death row. Justice Minister Adil Nassar described the decision as a historic step for the country. However, questions remain over how the aggravated hard labor provision will be implemented, particularly given Lebanon's overcrowded prisons and limited resources. In finances, the rand is trading at 16 rands 21 cents to the dollar, 22 rands 89 cents to the pound, and 18 rands 70 cents to the euro. Gold is trading at $4,382.33 a fine ounce. Brent crude oil is at $87.27 a barrel. In our solar times in the Johannesburg region, Fajr Solar will set in at 21 minutes after 5 a.m. Sunrise will set in at 6:39 a.m. In the Durban region, Fajr Solar will set in at 11 minutes after 5 a.m. Sunrise will set in at 6:33 a.m. Inshallah. I'm Ishaq Rampai with your Radio Islam News. Assalamu alaikum wa rahmatullahi wa barakatuh.
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0: 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Please verify the advice given to you on air with your doctor who knows you better. 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
1: Assalamu alaikum wa rahmatullahi wa barakatuh and welcome to Medical Files brought to you by the Islamic Medical Association of South Africa. I am your host today, Dr. Arshad Bayat, coming from a very, very cold Durban this evening. The studio is nice and warm, but as soon as you step outside, it's another story. I'd like to welcome all our listeners from across the country. As you know, this is a simulcast going through to many stations. I'd like to welcome our listeners from Radio Al Ansar, from IFM, from Radio Islam International, from Channel Islam International, Voice of the Cape, Radio 786, and Sirius FM. A warm welcome to one and all of you. And we're talking today about a topic that, you know, in some houses it's a bit taboo, but it's something that's very relevant nowadays, something that's becoming more common and something that needs to be addressed. And we're talking about common mental illness in teenagers. And my guest today is Professor Saida Parak, a psychiatrist here at University of KZN. And she will be enlightening us on this topic and enlightening us on some of the things that, you know, we overlook as normal behavior, but which in fact is, you know, becoming noted, and you know there are papers being written about it, of the influence that the new lifestyle has on youngsters. You know, we're talking about the cell phone in particular, the social media, things that are there now that weren't there a generation ago, and it's causing big problems amongst our youngsters. Without further ado, I'd like to welcome our speaker today, Professor Saida Parak. Are you there?
2: Assalamu alaikum.
1: Wa alaikum salam wa rahmatullahi and welcome. Yeah, so, you know, I'm just in the introduction explaining to our listeners that this is something that's very common nowadays and something that, you know, a lot of parents feel that they don't want to even look into because they don't want that stigma and they don't want to be those parents that have that child, you know. So it's good that we're having this talk today, and I hope, inshallah, that a lot of our listeners will actually phone in and, you know, give us either their comments or ask us a question regarding this topic, because it is more common than one thinks.
2: Definitely. I think...
1: yeah, you can continue.
2: If one looks at the statistics, it's now becoming increasingly more common to find that teenagers are experiencing mental problems, illnesses like depression, anxiety, and suicide now is the third leading cause of death amongst those who are between the ages of 15 and 29. They're talking about prevalence rates of between 15 to 30% for depression and anxiety.
1: Yeah.
2: So one in three the children that we see.
1: Yeah. For all those listeners out there that would like to ask our expert today any questions, or if you have any queries or comments, the number you can send your message through is 060-904-1056. That number again is 060-904-1056. Professor, before we start, let's basically just talk about common mental illnesses that we find in teenagers. And, you know, as far as your experience is concerned, let's focus a little bit more on those newer ones and those ones that we seem to find in particular in this generation.
2: So I think the illnesses still remain the same, but sometimes the stresses are different, you know. So we still, the most common illnesses that we see in children would still be the anxiety disorders, which often involve lots of panic, excessive anxiety or worry about social situations or life events remain the most common thing in teenagers, and it becomes more common as they get older. And it's estimated to occur between around 5% in 10 to 14 year olds, but it can double in the older adolescents. Depression also remains the second most common cause of mental illness in children. And often depression and anxiety share some common symptoms. So it's sometimes difficult for parents to decide which way. But I would think that the best thing to do would be to get them professional help if you're seeing rapid or unexpected changes in mood or withdrawal or dropping grades any self-harm type behavior, etc. But I think what is new these days is what causes some of the mental illnesses. So we've had children are still exposed to some of the traditional stresses like academic pressure, peer pressure, the changes associated with puberty, but also there are new pressures now. There's pressures of social media. And in addition to the social media we had in terms of Instagram and Facebook and X, etc., which we've kind of grown to adapt to a little bit, we now also have artificial intelligence and chat bots, etc., which further complicate a young person's life and, you know, how to handle all these different things. So I think that creates a lot more pressure on the child, and we can maybe discuss that in a little bit more detail through the interview.
1: So your average teenager, you know, has the usual stress at school, the usual stress with their parents and with their peers. And, you know, what are some of the red flags that parents or friends should be looking for when it comes to teenagers that are in trouble?
2: So I think, you know, if teenagers start withdrawing, so, you know, they're not communicating with people that they previously were comfortable with, you know, either in the family situation or with friends at school, you notice that they're not the same. Sometimes they even were, you know, quite comfortable with their teachers, and now you find that the child is avoiding you, doesn't want to talk, missing your lesson sometimes. So withdrawal firstly is often a sign. Changes in their sleep patterns or in their eating patterns or in their activity levels. So if someone was involved in a certain activity at school and now they suddenly say, hey, I'm giving it up, I'm not interested. You know, there's this loss of interest in activities that were previously enjoyable to them. There may be some self-harm that they try to hide, but sometimes you can notice, you know, they've got a cut. They've been thinking about things. They've been Googling things. There may also be a drop in grades, big red flag, suddenly dropping grade term. They've been doing great, and now this term they come home with much results that show a big deterioration. And then often saying things like they feel they're useless, they're a burden. They may want to say they want to end things. It would be better if they were around. So those kind of things are definite red flags, and you should definitely get professional help. But also, you know, sometimes friends will watch what they post, etc. Sometimes those can also be an indication of mental health. So, you know, whilst we're saying social media puts a lot of pressure on kids because they think what is sometimes a very idealistic and unreal world out there, and there's this constant pressure to be liked, to get as many likes as you can, to get as many followers as you can, to try and live the life of somebody on the social media platform, which is often not real life. And then these then I think that should also be a red flag.
1: Right. We're breaking up a little bit here with our guest. I think we're going to try and get a better line going through. In the meantime, we have one comment here from one of our listeners, Junaid, who says, top show, young and old on drugs. That is the root cause. How to treat this? It is very common in our community, drugs. What comments do you have on that, Prof?
2: Yeah, so substance use is a major problem, and I think sometimes we think that our children won't do something like that, but unfortunately, substance use is becoming more and more prevalent. We're seeing a lot of cannabis use, and I think, unfortunately, the message about cannabis is sometimes distorted out there. People assume cannabis is a benign drug. You know, it's very safe. They think it's medicinal almost, and they want to use it for lots of different reasons, to help them sleep, to help them focus better, etc. But unfortunately, cannabis has many problems. It's often a gateway drug to taking other drugs. It often gives them an amotivational syndrome, so they're not keen to then do other things. They often, you know, smoke a joint, and then they just feel they're in a dazed world. They feel very chilled and relaxed, and they don't actually focus on their studies, etc. And unfortunately, it can then lead to, you know, the use of other illicit substances over time. So important for us to monitor that and, again, get an intervention as early as possible. Don't assume this is a phase and it will just go away.
1: Right. A lot of people at the moment also, you know, in school when they have some sort of problems, then, you know, they go to the guidance counselor. And then the guidance counselor will be very fast to say that, no, this child has got some sort of attention deficit. And, you know, will then unprofessionally give the diagnosis that they are ADHD or something like that. How common is this problem?
2: Yes, so children may not be focusing at school for a variety of different reasons. And we need to firstly make a good assessment before we assume it's ADHD. ADHD does not suddenly occur as a teenager. You must have had ADHD symptoms from the time you were 3, 4, 5, 6 years old, because it's something that's developmental in nature. So when we say something is a neurodevelopmental condition, we mean you're kind of born with it, and we should see it from an early age. So those children should have been hyperactive always. They should, you know, they should have had symptoms of not being able to sit still, fidgeting, restless, on the move, 24/7. And then they should have had the concentration symptoms of, you know, not able to focus, not finishing tasks, being impatient, losing track of things, losing things, and so forth. So if suddenly a teenager at now 14, 15 is telling you, I can't focus on my maths, I've got ADHD, I think that that patient should be properly assessed before we make any diagnosis, because it could be a variety of other reasons why that child is not concentrating. And it could just be depression, it could be anxiety, it could be drugs. Okay, so if you're using drugs, that could also make you lose focus and not pay attention. So it could be a variety of reasons why that child, they may have abuse at home. So lots of reasons why they have difficulty focusing. And Ritalin is not the, definitely Ritalin is a good drug for children who have ADHD. But we should not be prescribing Ritalin to children who do not have ADHD. So some children may have tapped problems, behavioral problems where they're misbehaving at school, and for that, we can't treat it with ADHD, with Ritalin. We need to then treat that using therapy, behavioral therapy rather. So it's important that the child has a professional assessment before we make a diagnosis.
1: You see, one of the other common problems that we find nowadays is that a lot of these disorders or challenges will be diagnosed, but unfortunately, because of the cost of therapy, most of these parents don't follow through with their children going through to therapy. And you know, the list, the waiting period in government institutions is so long that, you know, most of them just give up after some time. What sort of advice do you have for these type of parents and students in this situation?
2: It is a challenge because therapy is expensive. Some medical aids do cover a certain number of sessions. In state hospitals, the list, the waiting list is sometimes long, but you will get an appointment. So I think persevere. But I also think prevention is important, so that we don't get to the point where we now clinically have depression or anxiety. And I think prevention of mental illness in teenagers and young children is important. You know, and we could do much to prevent it by ensuring that we try and make the environment as healthy as possible. You know, I would say one of the most important things for us is to communicate with our children. If I think children who are able to communicate and talk to their parents more freely about whatever is troubling them, they have a 10 times less risk of developing a mental illness than children who feel they can't tell their parents. So that is such an important door to keep open. Sometimes children are afraid to share with their parents because a parent will get angry or they feel their parent may reject them. But I think if we could create this environment where we are able to listen to our children, respond in a calm way when they say something. We all made mistakes. We were all teenagers once upon a time. And no one's had a perfect childhood or teenage time. I think so. If you all reflect back on how we felt in those times, and then we, you know, treat our children accordingly, hopefully we will have better relationships and more healthy relationships with them. And obviously, you know, as you say, the challenge is to get professional help, but you can also sometimes access programs online. Some things are free. There's a lot of resources available that are free. There's a South African Depression and Anxiety Group, SEDA, which is available online. And they have a special teenage support group. So those are free resources that parents can access quite easily. So I would say that please, you know, consult in your community, consult SADC. They will also refer you. There are things like Community Keepers, which is an NGO in the Western Cape, a little bit also in the Gauteng. And they are also available online and through some schools, and they provide free counseling. So there are organizations that provide this kind of service. So please also use those where possible. You also have your guidance counselors at school. The clinics have counselors. Most of the Durban clinics are now trying to have at least one counselor at each of the big CHCs, or community health clinics, who will then refer you on to a clinical psychologist if required.
1: Yeah,
2: but I think also the other thing would be for the parent to teach and model the, you know, for the child. Yeah, sorry, your question.
1: You mentioned that, you know, it's very important for the teenagers to have a meaningful type of friendship and relationship with their parents. But unfortunately, you know, from experience, we notice that usually also one or both of the parents are having their own mental challenges and, you know, are not really coping well with life. And, you know, they're not expected in any way to be of any use or help to their children. How common is this problem?
2: Very common. We often find that the mother is also stressed, especially the, you know, there are problems at home. It's affecting every member of the family. So each person is reacting in their own way. They all, and who do you take it out on when you're frustrated? You take it out on the person who's nearest to you at home, isn't it? So moms may be being harsh with the children, or dads are harsh with their children, and vice versa. The teenagers who are frustrated may get angry, and they may get a little bit verbally abusive sometimes with the parent. So ideally, we need to recognize that the family needs help. Often a troubled teenager is a sign that the family needs help, and therefore, you know, they may require the assistance or support of a social worker. It may be useful for them to go as a family for therapy. So it's not necessarily always a matter of individual psychotherapy, but often it may be a matter of family therapy. And also sometimes even the parents may need to take medication. And sometimes parents don't understand that if they help themselves, they will also help their children. I mean, many parents are struggling out there. They've also got lots of financial pressures and other pressures in terms of life. So it's useful to get help for themselves first, so that they can also look after their children better.
1: Yeah, so for all of those that still haven't sent in your questions or comments, that number again is 060-904-1056. We are talking to Professor Saida Parak. She's a psychiatrist here at UKZN, and our topic today is common mental illness in teenagers. And, you know, after the break, we're going to be discussing some of the common problems that we see in our day-to-day life here in South Africa. We're going to take a short break.
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0: Welcome back to Medical Files, brought to you by the Islamic Medical Association of South Africa. I am your host today, Dr. Arshad Bayat, and we are talking to our guest, who is Professor Saida Parak. She's a psychiatrist here at UKZN, and our topic today is common mental illness in teenagers. For those of you that want to send us any questions, you can do so on 060-904-1056. That number again is 060-904-1056. Before we continue, we'd just like to remind our listeners that the 44th International Islamic Medical Association Convention is going to be held in Johannesburg. The theme is Faith, Heritage and Healing. We warmly invite all healthcare professionals to join us for 2 days of insightful engagement, knowledge sharing and meaningful collaboration. Connect with peers, gain valuable perspectives and be part of a gathering dedicated to advancing healthcare. This is going to be on the 12th and the 13th of September 2026, and it's at the beautiful Kurtuba Convention Center and Resort. For all those that are interested, you can contact Kashifa Martin on 084-701-3208. That number again is 084-701-3208. And so back to our topic. Professor Parak, are you there? We tried to change the line so that we have a better connection this time. Are you there?
1: Assalamu alaikum. Can you hear me?
0: Yes, we can hear you much clearer now. So, you know, like we said in the first part of the show, there's a lot of things that, you know, we can see as red flags. There's a lot of help that's available as well. So let's go a little bit into the pathology and, you know, the signs and management of, you choose two of the most common problems that are facing our teenagers today.
1: So I think one of the most common problems that they face is anxiety disorders. We get different types of anxiety disorders that young children may experience. And the most common ones that young children would experience would be things like panic disorder, where they have experiences of this intense anxiety, which may last for a few minutes to a maximum of 30 minutes. And during that time, they may have feelings of palpitation, sweating, heartbeat going fast, you know, feeling the top butterflies in their stomach. It's, you know, when you're going for an exam, when they have something to do, when there's some kind of academic pressure or peer pressure on them, they may have these kinds of feelings. Often young children will also tell you that their stomach is paining, etc. So these kind of symptoms are often associated with panic disorder. And between episodes, they may remain anxious about this. They may not, and they're often unprovoked. They just come on suddenly. So this is what we could call recurrent episodes of panic would be panic disorder. So generally, any kind of anxiety disorder, whether it's panic disorder or social anxiety disorder, where they don't want to be embarrassed in a public situation, or whether it's a generalized anxiety disorder where they are very anxious about every little thing. You know, they're worried about their family, they're worried about grades, they're worried about finances, they're worried about the future, they're worried about what's happening on social media. All these problems are generally due to an imbalance of the serotonin. So serotonin is a chemical that the brain, we find that in people, the serotonin levels, if you look at the fluid in your brain, the CSF, the serotonin level there is decreased. So in treatment, we try to address that, and we do it at various levels. The first step would be to obviously teach the parent and the child or the teenager about what the problem is and what the treatment options are. We would then look at something called psychotherapy, which is looking at treatments with a psychological basis. So looking at, there's different ways of looking at these therapies. You could do relaxation techniques. You also include some lifestyle modification, because sometimes our lifestyles are also not, are contributing to this anxiety. You know, we not having good sleep, there's not enough physical activity, there's too much of screen time. So we address those kind of factors. We may also need to address sleep patterns. People are sleeping with those little blue lights on all night, with their phones buzzing, with WhatsApps and emails, etc., coming in all through the night. So all these things are disturbing us. And if you don't have a good night's sleep, then our the next day our mood and our anxiety levels are all upside down. We then also use things like cognitive behavior therapy. So we help people to look at how the way they're thinking is influencing their behavior and how we could look at looking at things in a more positive light so that they can reframe some of the things that they are being anxious about. And then we can also consider medication. So there are nice anxiolytics that one can consider in young people. If they have moderate to severe anxiety. In mild anxiety, we would generally just use psychotherapy, but for more moderate to severe disorders, we would recommend that they also go on to medication. A lot of families are anxious about putting their teenagers onto medication because they're always worried that psychiatric drugs are addictive. Psychiatric medication is not addictive. Most of these medications are things that you can use and you can come off it the next day and you'll have no issue. What does happen is if we don't treat the anxiety disorder, we don't treat the depression, then people tend to self-medicate. And when they self-medicate, then they try to use things to try and make them feel better. And then they start using things like sleeping tablets, pain medication, other drugs like cannabis or, you know, the over-the-counter preparations that one gets, and those things are addictive. And then unfortunately they start using more and more of those, and they then have secondary, besides having the initial anxiety disorder, they now have a secondary substance use problem. So I would really recommend that, you know, seek professional help, get advice on the medication. We have really good medication that can treat anxiety very effectively. And it can make a huge difference for that teenager in terms of improving their self-esteem, being more confident, and achieving their goals. We're often hampering their ability to achieve fully if we don't understand the mental distress they're experiencing and help them to access the necessary help for that. I also sometimes see people posting on social media, you know, asking for help for their daughter or for their son. And I would just be wary about that because the advice you would get on social media is not always reliable. Lots of different people will give you different forms of advice, which may not always be scientifically correct. The other thing that people are now using is AI. You know, AI has become is being used more and more by everyone, including parents and the youth. And often people put any question they have into AI. My child has the following symptoms, what should I do? So AI only gives you information based on what you told AI. AI won't know to look for other things that need to be assessed. And in AI, information as well. So because AI learns as people put in information onto the internet. So it's important that we ensure we get professional advice. And there's no problem with researching, but I think just be careful about just following something that you read on a AI Google question that you put in. So I think it's quite important that we also develop some what we would call literacy around social media and AI.
0: Okay, we have one question here, Prof. It's from one of our listeners. It says, thank you for an interesting topic. Please guide me on how can I encourage and support a male teen grandchild who doesn't take food to school due to being too self-conscious to eat in front of schoolmates.
1: Okay, so that may be part of what we call a social anxiety disorder, where children feel they don't want to eat in front of others. They may not want to go to restaurants because they're worried they're going to embarrass themselves. So it may, in that kind of a situation, our main line of therapy would be psychotherapy, where they will teach the child how to some relaxation techniques to decrease the level of anxiety. There's different relaxation techniques that one can consider. Simple things like, you know, breathing exercises, muscle relaxation, use of imagery to help them relax. And they have to practice this every day, so it helps you relax. So from the first thing in the morning when you get up and you do your zikr, your fajr, whatever, and then you can also move on to doing a little bit of relaxation techniques. And then the child will also be taught how to build his confidence about being able to engage in the public. I think what's important is to provide reinforce positively with them. You know, if we're going to be negative and always be criticizing, these children often develop a very negative self-esteem, and it makes their problems even worse. But if you're going to be positive, every little step they take, we, you know, encouraging of them. Maybe if he doesn't want to eat a complicated meal, start off with something simple. Take a drink to school, you know, and then yes, he can see he manages the drink. There's no problem. Something simple that to eat that does is not going to be difficult, and then he can move. You know, you can grade it up as he goes along, so that they build more confidence.
0: Yeah, you know, on a lighter note, you know, I received one of these memes today when one of them was replying to my post that I had put regarding the show. And it says, yeah, as we were growing up, we didn't have 3G, 4G, or 5G. We had Mummy G and Daddy G. One step from either one of them, and suddenly we had full signal, memory was restored, hearing was improved, behavior was updated, and attitude was fully recharged. No buffering, no software updates, just instant network restoration. Yeah, so, you know, in a couple generations ago, you know, there was no such thing as psychotherapy and this therapy and that therapy. I think whenever there was a problem, one cloud used to just reboot everything. But unfortunately, you know, in this day and age, that's not possible, so we got to look at all these other avenues. We're going to take a short break, and when we come back, we're going to wind up the topic. We have quite a few more questions, and we're going to get your parting comments.
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0: Assalamu alaikum wa rahmatullahi wa barakatuh, and welcome back to Medical Files. I'm your host, Dr. Arshad Bayat. We're talking today about common mental illness in teenagers, and our guest is Professor Saeed Aparak. Prof, we have one of the listeners that says, Assalamu alaikum, as a madrasa teacher, what I've noticed is that behind every struggling child, there's usually an adult who needs help. Your views on this, Prof?
1: Jazakallah for the question. So I think we spoke a little bit about this earlier, in that often when a child presents with behavioral problems or seems to be struggling mentally, they often are kind of what we call the index patient, so a sign that there's more behind it. And often it's a family that's struggling for various reasons. There's one stressor, the loss of a grandparent, etc., is not only affecting the child, it's affecting the family, or marital problems, or abuse in the home, or financial stresses. It's having an impact on everybody. So it's very true, and often it's quite useful to refer the parents and the child for assessment. Sometimes parents are very reluctant, but often if you refer the child, then hopefully the system will pick up that the parents also require support and may treat them or refer them accordingly. So you're spot on in terms of that. We definitely need to look at the family as a whole and not just a teenager.
0: Okay, we have another comment here from one of our listeners. It says, Salam alaikum, Dr. Bayat and Professor Parak, a very important program. I'm Zora Suleiman from the Gift of the Givers Care and Counseling Service. Just to inform you that we offer free counseling. Additionally, we offer professional therapy at a very, very reduced rate in comparison to the private sector. We have two onboard psychologists and a social worker. Even though our rates are reduced, we are open to negotiation based on what people are able to afford. You can call toll-free on 0800-786-786 and the Careline Administrator on +27 793394503. We're based in Pietermaritzburg, and do telephone and Zoom sessions. Okay, so this is very helpful and this is very informative. This is from Zora Suleiman from Gift of the Givers. And, those numbers again are 0800-786-786. Very easy to remember. So if there are any parents out there or even any teenagers who are having any problems, please contact this number. And I'm sure that the people that are involved with this project will be able to assist you in some way or the other, inshallah. Okay, we have another question here. I would like to know what the professor regards as better treatment than Ritalin, because we find that our child that is on Ritalin cannot be approached when they are on their treatment. They become very aggressive, they become very focused and do not want to be disturbed. Is this the usual effects of Ritalin, or is it something that our child is experiencing apart from all the others?
1: So I won't comment individually on the child because I haven't done an assessment and we don't know what the underlying diagnosis is properly. But I think Ritalin itself does not cause problems. Ritalin is a drug that's been out for over 60 years. Its other name is methylphenidate, and you can get it also in the long-acting preparation.
0: Okay, we seem to be having a problem with the line there. We're just going to try and get that line back. Yeah, so, we've been talking about problems that teenagers are having, and, we've been talking to our professional, Professor Saeed Aparak. Are you back with us?
1: I can hear you. Can you hear me?
0: Yeah, we can hear you. Now, you broke up as you were discussing, what type of drug Ritalin is.
1: Okay, so Ritalin will not cause aggression and will not cause a child to behave badly. Ritalin helps a child to focus and decreases the levels of hyperactivity. But the problem may be that there are other issues. Often children who have ADHD may also have other behavioral problems, and that may be causing a problem. Also, sometimes if you give Ritalin to the child who does not have ADHD, then it's going to make things worse. Because remember, Ritalin is a amphetamine. An amphetamine is a drug that can be addictive, and it can be problematic in children who do not have ADHD. In children with ADHD, it works very well. It calms them down. But if people abuse Ritalin and use it for other reasons that are not related to ADHD, so I find that some parents are insisting they want to give their children Ritalin because they think it's going to help them focus better and give them that A grade, 80% plus mark. It doesn't do that. It's not going to enhance your cognition in normative children, and nor has it

0: the child the edge, it allows them to focus properly, and it allows them to do well in the exams. And you'll find that this is not only common in people who are going through to who are doing school, but also in university students as well. And in some cases, it has actually become a drug of abuse, where a lot of people are actually sniffing Ritalin. Any comment on that, Prof?
1: So there is limited evidence on its use for as a cognitive and what they call a cognitive enhancer to concentration, but very limited evidence. And I would think that, you know, methylphenidate also has side effects like any other drug. If you take Panado, it has side effects. So side effects of methylphenidate are also things like obviously addiction and tolerance. So in children who are not ADHD, and if they take Ritalin, they can get addicted to it because it can give you a little bit of a high. So there's that one big problem and concern that we would have about using it. The problems, it can be not healthy for them. It can also cause children to be slightly shorter, like a centimeter or two shorter than their counterparts, because it closes the long bones off quicker. It's also associated with tics. So, you know, children who were going to possibly have an underlying tic vulnerability, the tics will come out quicker. So there are lots of side effects that can occur with Ritalin as well. So we don't want to use it unnecessarily. Yes, in a child who has ADHD, it is a first-line treatment. I would always recommend it. And, you know, it, unless the child has side effects that it can't handle. The other side effect is that the child loses the appetite. So sometimes people are also abusing it for losing weight. But we need to be careful, because when we use these drugs for off-label or not registered uses, then we also need to understand that there are side effects that could be a challenge later on.
0: Okay, so I hope that answers the questions for our listeners. We have quite a few more questions, but unfortunately we're running out of time. Professor Parekh, I would ask you to just you know, give us some concluding comments regarding this topic, please.
1: I think I'm so glad that Alan Sar chose to use this topic for this month, because I think we have to now start understanding that teenagers are quietly suffering. They often don't want to discuss it because we all have to, you know, act like we're okay. There was a saying recently that one of the teenagers said that our lives are one endless performance. We are performing to be liked. We are performing to be followed online. We are performing to be good at school. And eventually they get exhausted and burnt out. It's thought that at least 20% of children or teenagers have some sort of mental illness. And often the mental illness that begins in adolescence is something that's going to be there for a long time if it's not treated properly early. So very important to pick up, to refer for help, and professional help, rather than, you know, maybe just speaking to family members, etc. And the last thing you want to do is assume it's something they're going to grow out of. I would say, you know, today we were fortunate enough that we've had several different NGOs mentioned in our program. So there are options available to at least get some level of counseling. And if they feel that that's not adequate and you need more intensive treatment, I'm sure they will refer you to an appropriate agency.
0: Okay, I'd like to thank you, Professor Parekh, for your time and for your insights on this topic. And inshallah, we hope to have you again sometime soon on our show to discuss other things. We take this opportunity to thank you and to say assalamu alaikum wa rahmatullahi wa barakatuh to you.
1: Wa alaikum assalam wa rahmatullahi wa barakatuh. And thank you to the different radio stations for having me.
0: Okay, to our listeners out there, that number again for that counseling service from Gift of the Givers is 0800-786-786. And, you know, the woman that has given us this information is Zora Suleiman from the Gift of the Givers Careline Counseling Service. So I'm sure if you any of you have any problems, you can contact her and she will either be of assistance to you or she will let you know how to be assisted. From me, your host, Dr. Arshad Bayat, I'd like to thank one and all of you all for joining us today. And, you know, we pray to Almighty Allah that all those that are

having any sort of problems, and as far as health goes, that the Almighty grants them Shifa-i Kamila. And I'd like to also thank my technician today, Mondli, and of course the Islamic Medical Association. From a very cold and chilly Durban, I'd like to say Assalamu alaikum wa rahmatullahi wa barakatuh.

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1: Assalamu alaikum wa rahmatullahi wa barakatuh. The time is 9 p.m. Making headlines at this hour, 14 suspected illegal miners killed in Northwest mine collapse. It's Lailatul Arbi'ah, the 27th of Safar, 1448, corresponding to August the 11th, 2026. 14 suspected illegal miners have died following the collapse of a mine dumped near Rustenburg in the Northwest. Police say the incident happened today, last night, with the miners reportedly searching for platinum group metals at a disused mining site on private property. Eight other people were injured in the collapse. Authorities say the injured miners are from Lesotho, while the nationalities of those who died have not yet been confirmed. Search and rescue teams remain at the scene as police work to establish whether more people could still be trapped beneath the debris. Mining and natural resources lawyer Warren Beach says the proposed legislative changes could play an important role in addressing the wider challenges associated with illegal mining.
2: Illegal mining is incredibly complex. People tend to think of illegal mining as a situation where a group of people take over a mine, run the mine, but that's only one element of mining. Obviously, there's a range of illegal mining, from the situation where groups of people take over a mine in the middle to where illegal mining takes place alongside legal mining, and then, of course, all the way where companies or people get a right to mine and then extend either the geographic scope of that mine or how much they're taking out. So it's a nuanced approach. But yes, it's a tragedy. It's an absolute tragedy. It's going to take a collective effort. It's government, it's private, and it's illegal mining. It has to be addressed. Some of the changes that we've been speaking about for years and years is to create a very simple system for artisanal and small-scale miners to get the right licenses.
1: In other local news, police have taken in a person of interest in connection with the killing of two police officers and two women in Reiha Park, east of Joburg. The four victims were killed on Friday. Police say the man is a known gang member who is currently out on bail on several other charges, including two counts of murder. Investigators have also recovered two rifles belonging to the slain officers. The firearms were found at an informal settlement in Jemaston. Police are now working to establish the circumstances surrounding the killings and the possible involvement of the person taken in for questioning.
3: The person of interest is a known gang member, leader of one of the gangs in the area, who faces six other charges and is currently out on bail. The investigations are ongoing, and all the people who are involved in the four murders have not yet been arrested.
1: On the African continent, more than 2,000 people have died in the latest Ebola outbreak in the Democratic Republic of Congo. Health authorities say the outbreak has killed 2,011 people among 4,381 confirmed cases since it was declared in May. Officials say the outbreak is being driven by the Bundibugyo strain of Ebola, for which there is currently no approved vaccine or specific treatment. Health Minister Samuel Roja Kamba says the country has not yet reached the peak of the outbreak, but authorities hope transmission will begin to decline within the next 3 months. In our Oman news, Israeli settler attacks in the occupied West Bank have reached record levels this year, with violence, arson and clashes reported across several areas. The escalating violence has contributed to the displacement of Palestinian communities, with residents facing repeated attacks and damage to homes and property. The increase in settler violence comes amid continued tensions across the occupied West Bank, where Palestinians and Israeli settlers have been involved in a growing number of confrontations. Humanitarian concerns are also mounting as displacement continues, while calls for greater protection of Palestinian civilians and accountability for attacks intensify.
4: Israeli settler attacks so far this year are averaging to more than 6 per day. That's a 63% increase in the month so far this year when compared to last year, according to a UN report. The United Nations Office for the Coordination of Humanitarian Affairs says Israeli settler attacks are the leading cause of Palestinian injuries in the occupied West Bank, accounting for 55% this year.
1: Lastly, in our news, at least 12 people have been killed and dozens wounded in overnight Russian attacks across Ukraine. Ukrainian President Volodymyr Zelensky has accused Russia of using North Korean ballistic missiles in the latest barrage, saying Moscow is receiving additional missiles and troops from its ally Pyongyang. The southwestern city of Zaporizhia was among the worst affected, with at least 6 people killed and 19 others wounded. Local officials say buildings and vehicles were set ablaze in the attacks. A children's hospital in Kyiv was also reportedly hit, according to Ukraine's state emergency service. Zelensky says Russia is increasing its ballistic missile production and acquiring North Korean military equipment as Moscow prepares for further escalation rather than peace. In finances, the rand is trading at 16 rands 21 cents to the dollar, 22 rands 89 cents to the pound, and 18 rands 70 cents to the euro. Gold is trading at $4,375.65 a fine ounce. Brent crude oil is at $87.27 a barrel. In our solar times in the Johannesburg region, Fajr Solar will set in at 21 minutes after 5 a.m. Sunrise will set in at 6:39 a.m. In the Durban region, Fajr Solar will set in at 11 minutes after 5 a.m. Sunrise will set in at 6:33 a.m. Inshallah. I'm Ishaq Rampai with your Radio Islam News. Assalamu alaikum wa rahmatullahi wa barakatuh.
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0: 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Tuesdays from 9 to 10 p.m. I am Naim from now inshallah I will keep you a company up until 10 p.m. As I said, it's a program which is called Golden Advices. Ibadallah, la tamallu min as-salati ala Muhammad, zaynil ibad, all servants of Allah, do not get tired of sending blessings, sending salah upon Muhammad, sallallahu alayhi wa sallam. Alladhi khallasana bihi. Alladhi khallasana bihi. Through whom Allah saved us from what? Min harri jahannam wa bi'sa al-mihad. Through whom Allah saved us from the heat of hell and from the evil resting place. Hence, at the beginning, I then said, wa nabda'u bis-salati ala rusulina al-kareem. We start this beautiful program by sending salutation and making durood to Muhammad sallallahu alaihi wasallam. And after it, I then said, or I then recited, Fasallu ala khair al-bashar. Wherever you are and you are listening at this beautiful program, please, very, very important, Fasallu ala khair al-bashar. You too as well. Do read some durood and send some salah and salawat salutation on Muhammad sallallahu alayhi wa sallam. So this is just a beautiful poem that I would love to share with the listeners. Ibadallah, la tamallu min as-salati ala Muhammad sallallahu alayhi wa sallam. O servants of Allah, do not get tired of sending blessings upon Muhammad. Zayn al-ibad, the shine of mankind. Zayn al-ibad, Allah Kareem. Allah Kareem. By thoughts and prayers to those affected on the earthquake that happened in Colombia. By thoughts and prayers. But anyway, Zaynil Ibad, the shine of mankind. Allazi khallasana bihi min harri jahannam. Through whom Allah saved us from the heat of hell and from the evil resting place. Wa anshidu man kana yukfir bis-salati mu'ammilan. Whoever frequently sends blessings upon the Prophet sallallahu alaihi wasallam. Man kana yukfir bis-salati mu'ammilan fadlan nabi. Whoever frequently sends blessings upon the Prophet hoping. A'tahu Rabbu Muhammadin, hoping for the Prophet's virtue and reward. A'tahu Rabbu Muhammadin, the Lord of Muhammad will grant him awnan min al-lutfi al-khafi. The Lord of Muhammad will grant him help from his subtle and hidden kindness. So this is just a friendly reminder and the importance of sending durood, you know, on Muhammad sallallahu alaihi wasallam. Jawab in shukumbele tonight, inshallah. What is it that I would love to discuss with the listeners? I would love to discuss the qualities of Ibrahim alayhi salam. You know why? So what happened is this morning, when I usually after Fajr, right, I then listen to the Tafsir program, right, from Mona Khalid Pandor, right. silent listen each and every day. I think about 6 to 7 minutes, right? So he's discussing on the same, how can I say, qualities of Hazrat Ibrahim. So currently he's doing Surah Ibrahim, right? And I feel the 7 minutes, 8 minutes, it wouldn't be enough. So we'll play, inshallah, we'll play that audio when we go for a break, right? So Malana, he speaks about the sacrifices that Hazrat Ibrahim alayhi salam he did, okay? And one beautiful point Malana mentioned, he mentioned that Ibrahim is known as Khalilullah, Khalilur Rahman. The qualities and the sacrifices that Hazrat Ibrahim alayhi salam did. Okay, so this is what, inshallah, I would like to discuss with you in this whole hour. So what I'll do right now, inshallah, let's take a quick break, right? So as we take a break, then our engineer will play for us this beautiful tafsir by Mawlana Khalid Pandor. He then discussed the ayah, Bismillah Rahman Rahim, Rabbi inni askantu min dhurriyyati biwadin ghayri dhi zar'in inda baytika al-muharram. Look, do we want to be close? No, like, do we also want to be the friends of the Almighty? Do we really want to be close? Look at the title of Hazrat Ibrahim, Khalilur Rahman. Okay, obvious, we can never be prophets, right? But adopting the qualities of a prophet or of a Nabi or a prophet, that his name or called Khalilur Rahman, if we can adopt this, now wouldn't we also be close? We might not be very, very close as how Ibrahim was very close to Allah, but wouldn't also be close to Allah? Wouldn't Allah love us? Wouldn't we also be friends of Allah when we do the sacrifices that Hazrat Ibrahim alayhi salam did? So by adopting his qualities. So this is what Malala discussed, Rabbi inni askantu, under this ayah, biwadin ghayri bi zar'in inda baytika al-muharram, Rabbana liyukimu salah. So that was the first point. Second point, Malala, he then discussed and encouraged each and every Muslim out there how important it is to stick our 5 daily salah. How do we expect Allah's help while we do not have istiqamah, we are not steadfast towards our 5 times daily prayer. But anyway, let's listen at Maulana's tafsir, and then after this, then inshallah, we will discuss from the qualities from different ahadith that I have prepared for you listeners. Let's take a quick break and we will be right back.
1: ربنا إني أسكنت من ذريتي بواد غير ذي زرع عند بيتك المحرم ربنا ليقيموا الصلاة فاجعل أفئدة من الناس تهوي إليهم وارزقهم من الثمرات لعلهم يشكرون ربنا إنك تعلم ما نخفي وما نعلن وما يخفى على الله من شيء 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deen that is revealed by Allah subhanahu wa ta'ala. Allah is talking to Ibrahim alayhi salatu wasalam here, and especially his association with Makkatul Mukarrama, where he says that, oh Allah, I've left my little baby and my wife here in a barren land. You sort them out. You bring people here. You make this a beautiful city. Rabbana liyuqimu salah. The house of Allah is the Kaabatullah. Rabbana, and he uses this word, Rabbana liyuqimu salah. Oh, our Rabb, so that they may establish salah. The greatest ni'mah of iman is salah. The greatest ni'mah of iman is salah. Allah grant us and make istiqamah and give the ummah tawfiq that we come back to salah 100%, 100%. If we don't have that, we cannot expect the help of Allah subhanahu wa ta'ala. Allah guide us. And in, if that comes in, then Allah ta'ala will turn the people's hearts towards us like how we turn our hearts towards Makkah al-Mukarramah. And Allah will provide us with fruit and luxuries of this world like Allah ta'ala provides the people of Makkah al-Mukarramah. Ibrahim alayhi salam extends this dua. Ayat number 38, we should learn it. Open the Quran, look at it. It's short ayat, but it's a whole world in its own. Ibrahim alayhi salam traveled from Mesopotamia, where Iraq is today, towards Syria, north of Syria. Then he came south towards Bayt al-Maqdis. And then he left Hajar and Ismail in Makkah al-Mukarramah. So that whole geographical area is very unique to Ibrahim alayhi salam and Anbiya alayhi salam. And the reason is that we as human beings, we are created to worship Allah subhanahu wa ta'ala. How can this stay alive till the day of Qiyamah? The kuffar and the shayateen will try and lure people away. But Allah Ta'ala said, I'm establishing the house of Allah both in Makkah al-Mukarramah and in Bayt al-Maqdis, and the progeny of Ibrahim ala Nabiyyina wa alayhi salatu wasalam. Therefore, Allah Ta'ala has put Nurul Ibrahim in our salah, in our tashahud, in every 4 rakat or 2 rakat that we read. Why? Because that bond must not break. It's the greatest bond between Nabi Kareem sallallahu alayhi wasallam, Ibrahim alayhi salatu wasalam, and in between, and the great houses of Allah subhanahu wa ta'ala. Our spirituality depends on that. Our spirituality depends on that. So Ibrahim alayhi salam, Allahu Akbar, Khalilullah, the friend of Allah, his vision and his sacrifices, Allah called him Millat Ibrahim. When they want to throw him into the fire, he said, leave it alone. Allah knows what to do. Allah said, your fire, make it cool for my darling, my Khalil. And it became a garden. Ibrahim al-Salam said, go and leave your children in Makkah. He said, Allah, if that's your wish, so will it happen. And yeah, it is Makkah al-Mukarramah, the most vibrant city in the world today out of the sacrifice of Ibrahim alayhi salatu wasalam. Allah Ta'ala said, go and slaughter your son who we gave you at old age and the only child you have. He said, ya Allah, if that is it, so be it. And there we have Qurbani till the day of Qiyamah. Thousands of people are hosted by Allah subhanahu wa ta'ala by the sacrifice of Ibrahim alayhi salam. He makes a very short and unique dua. Rabbana, he doesn't say Rabbi. He says, Rabbana, oh my Rabb, me and my progeny, both ummats, all mankind. إِنَّكَ تَعْلَمُ مَا نُخْفِي وَمَا نُعْلِنْ إِنَّكَ تَعْلَمُ مَا نُخْفِي وَمَا نُعْلِنْ. Few words, we should learn it, and this cannot be taught, this cannot be learned, it must be meditated upon, it must be meditated. Sit down quietly every day, maybe a few minutes, initially a bit more time. رَبَّنَا أَوَعْرَبْ إِنَّكَ, surely you, تَعْلَمُ, you know what we conceal and what we express. إِنَّكَ تَعْلَمُ مَا نُخْفِي وَمَا نُعْلِنْ. 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Nothing is concealed from Allah, not even an atom. Min shay, not a simple little thing is concealed. Allah doesn't know about it. Fil ardi wala fi sama, on earth and in the heavens. We can't even count the leaves on the tree in our pot plant at home. Allah knows every atom. This is iman, this is iman. Whatever we do, whatever we think, whatever we harbor, whatever we plot, whatever we plan, good or bad, Allah knows everything. And this is iman in Allah subhanahu wa ta'ala. Ibrahim ala nabiyyina wa alayhi salatu wasalam is teaching us this so that we can live a good, rectified life to enjoy the fruits in this world and akhirah. May Allah ta'ala bring the yaqeen full into our hearts, we can make this dua every day. Rabbana innaka ta'lamu ma nukhfi wa ma nu'lin wa ma yakhfa 'ala Allahi min shay'in fil ardi wa la fis sama. It's about 1.5 lines. Learn the meaning and ponder upon it. Allah give me tawfiq and us tawfiq. Amin ya Rabbana.
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Yes, you are listening to Radio Islam International. The world is our community. Welcome back. Welcome back, everybody. It's a program which is called Golden Advisors. I am Naim, every Tuesdays from 9 to 10 p.m. If you just tune in now, you are not lost. In Zulu, we say, Awulahlekile. In Siswati, we say, Awulahlekanga. You are not lost. sorry about that. It is the correct channel that you are looking for. So before we went for a break, we were discussing the qualities of Hazrat Ibrahim. When we went for a break, when we played a tafsir audio by Mulana Khalid Pandor, where he also discusses, you know, as I said, he does a tafsir program every day besides Fridays, right? And this is what I usually do. You know, after Fajr, I sit, you know, and then I listen, you know. And it's just beautiful. You know, the first thing after Fajr, you know, you'll then make your tasbihat, right? And you'll then recite your Surah Yasin. We know the famous hadith. Allah encouraged us to recite Surah Yasin in the morning. And the whole of your day, inshallah, it will go smoothly, you know. We all try, listeners, okay? We all try, okay? That's who we are. We are Muslims, okay? We have to try each and every day, okay? No one is perfect, okay? That's why I always recite this ayah. Bismillah ar-Rahman ar-Rahim. Ta'awanu alal birri wa taqwa. We all try. We call one another towards goodness, okay? We all not going to be able to do great things, okay? It's impossible, okay? We're not going to be able to do great things. But each and every one of us can do a simple thing, okay? In great ways. I don't know if you're getting my words. So we're not going to be able to do great things, isn't it so? But each and one of us can do a simple thing in great ways, okay? So we all try. So this is what I usually do, okay? And then once done the sittings that I've seen, and then I will back at home, and I will listen more than stuff see. So this is what I heard in the morning, and this is what he was speaking about. And that's when I said, okay, you know what? I will discuss with the listeners tonight. What am I going to discuss? I would love to discuss with the listeners the qualities that Hazrat Ibrahim, because his stories, like, look, he's called Millata Abikum Ibrahim. Wasamakum al-Muslimin. Number one, he's famously known as Khalilur Rahman, okay? Khalilullah, okay? Meaning a friend of Allah. And he is mentioned in the Quran as what? As a model of character. Wow. This is beautiful. Okay? So, this is what, inshallah, I'll be discussing with you listeners. I think starting from tonight, inshallah, I don't know how many Tuesdays it will take me, but slowly but surely, inshallah, we will be discussing the key qualities that Hazrat Ibrahim, he was known for. Okay? The key qualities that Hazrat Ibrahim, alayhi salam, he was known for. Millata abikum Ibrahim. What is it that we can learn? What is it that we will benefit in? Starting from me. Allah Kareem. As I say, listeners, we're not perfect, okay? We're not. Even if someone, Allah. Okay. So the first one, he was known for the key qualities. So this is what we're discussing, listeners. What are the key qualities Hazrat Ibrahim, he was known? Remember, he's famously known as Khalilullah or Khalilur Rahman, okay? The friend of Allah. And he is mentioned in Quran as what? As a model of character, okay? So this is what, inshallah,
we will be discussing now. So the first one, first quality, as Ibrahim Aslam had, one is it was Tawheed, okay? Tawheed and unwavering faith, okay? When we speak about this, about Tawheed, is he rejected, okay? He rejected idol worship from the start, even when his own people and father did it. Okay, he reasoned, questioned, and then submitted fully to one Allah. The Quran calls him Hanif. What is Hanif? That's a really good question. If you tune in now, it's a program that's called Calling Advisors. I am Naeem, and what is it that we're discussing tonight? We are discussing the key qualities of Hazrat Ibrahim alayhi salam. I want to be the friend of Allah. You want to be a friend of Allah as well. We all want to be Allah's favorites. We all want to be Allah's friends. Isn't it so? Now, looking at Hazrat Ibrahim alayhi salam's title, or Hazrat Ibrahim alayhi salam's famously known as Khalilullah, I think adopting Hazrat Ibrahim alayhi salam's qualities, wouldn't this make us the friend of Allah? No, like it's a question. Let's ponder over this. Let's think about this. Yeah, we might not be able to be like him, obviously. It's impossible. We cannot be prophets, isn't it so? But adopting his lifestyle or adopting his qualities, okay? We might not be very close like how he was close to Allah, but inshallah we will be Allah's friends. Adopting the qualities of Hazrat Ibrahim. So the first one was Tawheed. Okay? So the Quran calls him Hanif. What is Hanif? Someone naturally inclined to pure what? Right? So that's the first one. That's why he's called Hanif. Okay? What is Hanif? Someone naturally inclined to pure. Okay? Let's go to the second key quality. Courage and conviction. Huh? Courage and conviction. So what are we discussing? We are discussing the key qualities of Hazrat Ibrahim alayhi salam he was known for. The first one, it was Tawheed. No matter what, even his own father, although his own father worshipped idol, but still he stood, you know, and he was firm on it and believed in one Allah. Okay, that's why Quran even called him Hanif. Okay, second quality, courage and conviction. Okay, what happened? He smashed the idols of his people and stood up to King Nimrod despite threats of being burned alive. He didn't compromise truth for safety. He didn't compromise truth for safety. And how many of us fall under this one? He didn't compromise. As I said, we're not perfect, okay? We're not perfect. How can I say? It doesn't sit well with me, to be honest. It doesn't sit well with me when we judge a person. When you talk bad about someone, I'm sure I'm not the only one. Even you, when someone talks bad about someone, you know they say it's better to talk good of a bad person than to talk bad of a good person. Okay, so it's better to talk good of a bad person than to talk bad of a good person. To be honest, for me, it doesn't sit well. When you judge someone, Allah Kareem doesn't come in my mind. But anyway, when you judge a person, or you take yourself higher than the next person, making someone feel
telling yourself or making yourself, I am better than this person, or I'm better than you. For real, for me, it doesn't sit well with me. Wallah, it doesn't sit well with me. To be honest, we the Ummah of Muhammad Sallam. This is who we are, and this is what we do. To call one another towards khair, okay? To call one another towards goodness. If something is wrong, I stand against wrong. I'm not saying I'm perfect. Please don't put words in my mouth, okay? I'm not saying I'm perfect. I'm a human being as well, just like others, okay? But I stand against wrong. I say wrong is wrong. You don't do that. It's not nice. It's not nice. In Zulu, we call it uklambalaza. I don't know, how can I say? Okay, I don't know how can I say it in English. But in Zulu, if you understand isiZulu and you're listening to me right now, you know, you can help me out. How can I explain this word in English? 0727861548. So uklambalaza. You know, ukushukumisa umuntu. Maybe umuntu begenza into wrong. Bese uyamhlambalaza phambi kwabanye abantu. Angazi ukuthi na, I don't know how can I put this in English terms or in English language. Okay, so this was the second one. Courage and conviction. Okay, he smashed the idols of his people, put up to kingdom road, despite threats of being burned alive. He didn't compromise truth for safety. Does the shoe fit? I don't know, Bashar Angel, but does the shoe fit? So, but anyway, Allah give us khair and Allah give us istiqamah. To hold on to the truth. He did not compromise truth for what? For safety. So that was the second one. Let's go to the third one. Patient and submission to test. So there's the third one. Patient and submission to test. That was this is now the third quality, the key quality of Hazrat Ibrahim alayhi salam. Okay. So he faced exile, fire, and immense personal trials, right? The biggest test was being commanded to sacrifice his son. His response was, I will do as you command. Total trust in Allah's wisdom. Allah Kareem. Patience and submission to test. Imagine, in today's time, you know, if Allah grants, in today's time, you at the how can I say, at the late stage, right, of your life, Allah blesses you with a child, okay, all these years no child, and then Allah, he then blesses you with a child, and Allah says leave that same child and your wife and migrate and go somewhere else. So today's time, obvious, me and you, we will call our mom, dad, or we will call dad, or we'll call dad, or book for them in a hotel, or take them back home, or, you know, mommy will look after them while you are away. Now look, Allah SWT commanded Ibrahim to leave his son in a barren land. What a test, eh? Hey, Allah Kareem, what a test. And yet he does so. And what was his response? I will do as you command. And then he leaves them. You know, even now currently I'm doing Hajj with my this thing, with my class 7, right? And we did, so when I'm explaining what you do.

made. And that's why every Haji or anyone who goes and perform Umrah must do the same, the same act or the same action. You understand? And so the third one is patience and submission to test. Okay? So Allah subhanahu wa ta'ala commanded Hazrat Ibrahim sallallahu alayhi wa sallam, the only child that he has, that look, now I want you to sacrifice the same child. And his response was, I will do as you command. Total trust in Allah's wisdom. Allah Kareem, Allah Kareem. Let's go to the fourth one. What's the fourth one? Kindness and gentleness. Okay? Even when debating his father, who rejected him, Ibrahim spoke softly, oh my father, peace be upon you. Right? He was described as Awwa Mubin. Okay? Compassionate and turning to Allah often. So that's the fourth one, kindness and gentleness. So ingalungithi njengoba uma ukhuluma nomuntu, umuntu wenza into ewrong, okay? Wena wenza njani? 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Uyamtshela ukuthi no, into eso daso naso ewrong. Next time you can do much better. So ukhuluma naye, awumthethisi, kodwa manje sokhuluma naye kahle. Yabona, so that's kindness. So, you know, listeners, I'm trying, you know, because maybe there's listeners out there, Peter Marisbeck, Soweto, those, maybe they might not understand English well. They might not understand English properly, you know. So I'm trying to all know. That's why even on Saturday, on the Zulu program, now and then I will then also speak English. So each and every listener understands and gets the message. But anyway, as long as kulo gamla leli, ubuti ubenati program ikala kuze kube manje isikhathi siyangishaya. As long as gamla leli, inshallah ngalesibili, as long as gamla leli umgqibelo ushaya ngelihora lesithathu kuze kushaye u4. Your program is ibiza ukuthi the Zulu program, inshallah sizohlangana khona esibiza abanye abantu. So this is what we were discussing, and so far we've discussed four qualities of Hazrat Ibrahim alayhi salam, Khalil Rahman, what a title. So listeners, we wouldn't be able to have all these qualities in us. But how about you take just one? How about you just take one with you? So that's why they say we're not gonna be able to do great things, but each one of us can do a simple thing in great ways. You see, this is beautiful. So we might not be able, right? We might not be able to take all of this, right? For example, patience, right? Kindness, courage and conviction. We might not be able to do so. But let's take one. Like for me, example, I'm not going to lie. I would love to take hospitality and generosity. Wow. He's famous for honoring guests immediately. The story of him rushing to prepare, right, a calf for the angels shows how he put others first without hesitation. Like for me, Naim, right? Bila fakhar, without any pride, I would love to take this one with me deep down in my heart and sleep with this one and keep it in my heart forever, inshallah. This is the quality. I wanna be with it for the rest of my life. Hospitality and generosity. Remember what we're discussing, listeners? We are discussing the key qualities of Ibrahim al-Islam that he was known. This is the one that I will keep very close in my heart. Hospitality and generosity. He's famous for honoring guests immediately. The story of him rushing to prepare a calf for the angels shows how he put others first without hesitation. I hope we're writing this somewhere, listeners. What he says, he put others first without hesitation. Sibonga kakhulu ke mlaleli. Siyabonga. Riyaleboga. Siyabulela. Siyabulela. So that is Zulu, Xhosa. So that is Zulu, Xhosa, and Setswana. Riyaleboga.

Buha. Shukran lakum jazakumullah khairan. Ubuti ubenati, you were with us from the beginning of the program up until now. May inshallah, we will meet again on Saturday from 3 to 4 p.m. But the MPN 8, it's Wafa Wafa. Assalamu alaikum wa rahmatullahi wa barakatuh.

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1: Assalamu alaikum wa rahmatullahi wa barakatuh. The time is 10 p.m. Making headlines at this hour. Meiwa murder accused says he was not told why he was charged. It's Laylatul Arbi'a, the 27th of Safar, 1448, corresponding to August the 11th, 2026. The third accused in the Senzo Meiwa murder trial, Mutobisi Prince Mncube, says police never properly explained why he was being charged in connection with the football star's murder. Mncube made a claim while testifying in the High Court in Pretoria. He says lead investigator Brigadier Bongani Kininda told him there was evidence linking him to Meiwa's killing, but did not explain the basis for the charge. Mncube says police officers approached him while he was already incarcerated and questioned him after showing him photographs and asking whether he was involved in soccer stars and whether he knew Meiwa. He told the court that to his knowledge, the police should have informed him of the specific case for which he was being arrested. In other local news, the National Joint Operational and Intelligence Structure, NetJoint, says security measures are in place to ensure the safety of delegates and other attendees of the 46th Ordinary SADC Summit in Durban, KwaZulu-Natal. Deputy National Police Commissioner Tebelelo Musikile says authorities will not allow disruptions during the regional summit. The security warning comes amid planned marches in Durban, including demonstrations linked to concerns over undocumented migrants. NetJoint says law enforcement agencies have been working together to ensure that the summit proceeds safely and without disruption. Authorities are urging those taking part in demonstrations to remain peaceful and to comply with the law. On the African continent, at least 10 police officers and 17 suspected bandits have been killed in a firefight in northwestern Nigeria. Two civilians were also killed in the clashes in the Kebbi state, while two police officers were wounded. Police officers say officers confronted a heavily armed group of around 240 suspected bandits traveling on more than 200 motorcycles from neighboring Zamfara state. The confrontation took place yesterday as the group was reportedly moving into Kebbi. Authorities say the area has been plowed by armed criminal gangs involved in cattle rustling and kidnappings for ransom. Police spokesperson Bashir Osman says the number of casualties among the suspected bandits is still being assessed. In our more news, a Syrian court has sentenced ousted President Bashar al-Assad, his brother Mahir al-Assad, and former security chief Atif Najib to death for war crimes and crimes against humanity committed during Syria's 14-year conflict. The verdict marks the first criminal conviction against members of the Assad family since their decade-long rule came to an end in late 2024. Najib was present in court to hear the sentence. He was a senior security official in Daraa, where he cracked down on protesters in 2011, helped spark the uprising that developed into Syria's civil war. Crowds gathered outside the courthouse in Damascus with victims, families, and other Syrians describing the ruling as long-awaited justice. Lastly, in our news, diplomatic efforts to revive talks between Iran and the United States remain uncertain, with Pakistan and Oman continuing to facilitate messages between the two sides. Pakistan's Interior Minister Mohsin Naqvi has visited Tehran as Islamabad steps up its role in the diplomatic process. Iranian officials say communication through Oman is continuing, but deep mistrust between Tehran and Washington remains a major obstacle. Key sticking points include United States sanctions, frozen Iranian assets, Tehran's nuclear program, and a United States-imposed naval blockade. In finances, the rand is trading at 16 rands 22 cents to the dollar, 22 rands 89 cents to the pound, and 18 rands 71 cents to the euro. Gold is trading at $4,366.87 a fine ounce. Brent crude oil is at $87.27 a barrel. In our solar times, in the Johannesburg region, Fajr Solar will set in at 21 minutes after 5 a.m. Sunrise will set in at 6:39 a.m. In the Durban region, Fajr Solar will set in at 11 minutes after 5 a.m. Sunrise will set in at 6:33 a.m. Inshallah. I am Ishaq Rambai with your Radio Islam News. Assalamu alaikum wa rahmatullahi wa barakatuh.
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3: Assalamu alaikum wa rahmatullahi wa barakatuh. This is the Skills for Success program on Radio Islam International. Joining us on the line is Mufti Yusuf Musaji. 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
4: Wa alaikum salam wa rahmatullahi wa barakatuh.
3: Jazakumullah khairan, Mufti, for joining us on the program this morning. It's probably cold as well in Port Elizabeth.
4: Yes, cold and rainy Tuesday morning, and that was the weather pattern throughout the weekend. So the weather of the weekend continuing into the week.
3: Hopefully the last bit of winter before we start enjoying some warm and hot weather. Mufti, this week on the program we speak about The Self-Driven Child. The Self-Driven Child by William Stixrud and Ned Johnson. What is the main message of The Self-Driven Child?
4: The main message of the book is actually quite simple. Our children need to feel that they have some control over their lives. So as parents, we naturally want the best for our children. We want them to succeed. We want them to not make the mistakes we made. So we remind them, we push them, we check their homework, we tell them when to study, when to sleep, what subjects to choose, and sometimes what career to follow. All of this comes from a good place. But the authors say that when we control too much of our child's life, something unexpected can happen. Instead of becoming more responsible, the child can actually become less responsible. Why? Because somebody else is always taking responsibility for them. So the book argues that children need a healthy sense of autonomy. They need opportunities to make choices, experience consequences, solve problems, and sometimes even make mistakes. And of course, this doesn't mean that children can simply do whatever they want. Parents still provide values, boundaries.
3: And why is the sense of control so important for children?
4: So one of the strongest ideas in this book is that human beings function better when they feel they have some control over their lives. Think about ourselves as adults. Imagine working in a place where somebody controls absolutely everything you do. They tell you exactly what to do, how to do it, when to do it, and constantly check whether you've done it. After a while, that becomes exhausting. So children can experience something similar. And the authors explain that a healthy sense of control is closely connected to motivation and emotional well-being. When children feel that everything is being decided for them, they become stressed, resistant, or simply switch off. And sometimes parents misunderstand that and we say, he's so lazy. But perhaps the child is thinking, what's the point? Everybody else is running my life anyway. And that's why giving children choices can be so powerful. Instead of saying, sit down and do your homework now, we might say, you've got homework tonight, what's the plan? Now, responsibility starts moving towards the child. Even a small choice matters. Would you rather study before supper or afterwards? Or how are you going to prepare for this test? We are still parenting, we're still providing boundaries, but we're allowing the child to exercise some control within those boundaries. And children eventually have to run their own lives. So rather than suddenly handing over them control when they're 18 or 21, we should gradually teach them how to use it while they're still under our guidance.
3: And what do the authors mean when they say parents should become consultants?
4: Yes, so this is probably one of the most useful ideas in the entire book. The author encourages parents to gradually move from being the child's manager to becoming the child's consultant. A manager says, do this, don't do that, have your homework finished by this time, go and study, put your phone away, have you packed your bags? A consultant takes a different approach. A consultant says, what do you think we should do about this? You know, or what do you think you should do? That's a different conversation. So suppose your teenager has a test on Friday but isn't studying. The manager parent immediately starts panicking. You've got a test. Why are you sitting here? Go and study. The consultant parent says that you've got a test on Friday. What's your plan? And then this is the difficult part. You give the child some space. Being a consultant doesn't mean we stop caring. It doesn't, it certainly doesn't mean that the parent surrenders their authority. It means that instead of consistently solving all children's problems, we help them develop the ability to solve their own problems. We can offer advice, we can share experience, we can establish non-negotiable family rules, but increasingly we allow the child to think. And there's a powerful message behind that approach. What are you saying? You are saying that I believe you are capable. I believe you are capable. And sometimes our constant interference unintentionally communicates the opposite. What does it say? I don't think you can manage without me. So children need our guidance, but they also need our confidence. And eventually, our children will face situations where we won't be beside them. And good parenting, therefore, isn't only about protecting children from bad decisions. It's about preparing them to make good decisions independently.
3: The next question, Mufti, should we allow our children to fail?
4: Yeah, that's a very, very difficult one. You know, this is where parenting becomes very difficult. Nobody would enjoy to see the child failed. And as you could see that our child has forgotten something, or made a poor decision, or isn't preparing properly, every instinct is step in and fix it. But the author makes an important point. Sometimes small failures are exactly how children learn. Imagine a child forgets the sports kit every time he forgets it. So what happens? Mom rushes to school and delivers it. What has the child learned? You know, the same thing happens with the juzdan. Sometimes you're taking the kids to madrasa and they forget the juzdan. So you go back home. So what does the child learn? He hasn't learned to remember the sports kit or the juzdan or anything. In fact, he's learned that if you forget it, mom or dad will bring it. And now imagine one day mom says, I'm sorry, I can't bring it today. What happens? The child experiences the consequences. It's uncomfortable, but discomfort is sometimes a very good teacher. Of course, we need balance. We don't stand back when the consequences are dangerous, morally harmful or potentially life-changing. Parents must intervene when necessary. But not every problem is an emergency. Sometimes we have to ask ourselves, whose problem is this? If our child receives a lower mark because they didn't prepare, perhaps that disappointment can teach them that, you know what, 20 lectures from mom or dad would never be able to. So children need to discover the relationship between choice and consequences. If we remove every consequences, we may unintentionally remove the lessons as well. So yes, sometimes loving our children means helping them succeed, but sometimes loving them means allowing a small failure today so that they develop the wisdom and resilience needed to handle much bigger challenges tomorrow.
3: Now, why do rewards, pressure and punishment sometimes reduce motivation?
4: Many of us grew up believing that motivation works very well. Do something good, get rewarded. Do something wrong, you get punished. And sometimes that does work, particularly in the short term. But the authors distinguish between external motivation and internal motivation. External motivation says, I'm doing this because somebody is making me do it, paying me, rewarding me, or threatening me. internal motivation is, I'm doing this because I see value in it. And ultimately, the second kind of motivation is what we want. Take studying. If a child studies only because dad is standing at the bedroom door saying, go and study, what happens when dad isn't there? The motivation disappears. The goal shouldn't be for the child to eventually say, the goal should be for the child to say that I have an exam coming up, I need to prepare. That's ownership. This doesn't mean rewards are always wrong, nor does it mean consequences are unnecessary. The issue is whether the child gradually develops their own internal drive. And sometimes we are so desperate for results that we focus entirely on the immediate outcome. Get the A, win the competition, be number one. But the deeper question is, who is the child becoming? Are they developing discipline? Are they developing curiosity? Are they developing responsibility? Are they developing the ability to take initiative? Because eventually nobody's going to stand behind them, reminding them to work. The strongest motivation is when the voice saying, get up, keep going, do what needs to be done, starts coming from inside the child rather than outside.
3: And what role does stress play in a child's development?
4: This is also one of the important messages of the book, is that not all stress is bad. Children need challenges, they need deadlines, they need difficult tasks. They need to experience disappointment, they need to experience frustration. That's part of growing up. The problem is when stress becomes chronic and the child constantly feels that life is happening to them and they have very little control over it. Think about some children's schedule today. So we know what it would be. School, homework, extra lessons, sports, maktab, other activities, then tests, projects, social pressure. And then, of course, the digital world that never switches off. So sometimes adults look at the child and says, what stress can you probably have? You're only 12. But to the 12-year-old, the world is very real. And the authors encourage us to look at whether our children have enough opportunities to recover from stress. Are they sleeping enough? Do they have some unstructured time? Do they have some activities they genuinely enjoy? Do they feel that they can speak to us without immediately receiving a lecture? One of the greatest things a parent can provide is a calm presence. When the child is anxious and the parents become even more anxious, we now have two anxious people. And sometimes our children need us or need to look at us and sense, Mom and Dad believe we can handle this. And that calm confidence is powerful. We cannot remove every difficulty from our child's lives, and perhaps we shouldn't. What we do is, or what we can do is, help them develop the confidence that says, this is difficult, but I can cope with difficult things.
3: Now, sleep, Mufti, why is sleep such an important issue in the self-driven child?
4: The author plays a surprisingly strong emphasis on sleep. And the reason is simple. A tired brain doesn't function like a rested brain. Sometimes we look at teenagers and say, he's moody, or she's irritable, or he can't concentrate, or she's unmotivated. And perhaps before asking what's wrong with the child's attitude, we should ask, how much sleep is the child getting? Sleep affects concentration, memory, emotional control, learning, and decision-making. And teenagers have a particular challenge because their natural sleep patterns tend to shift later. They may not feel sleepy as early as young children, yet they still have to wake up early for school. Then add phones and screens. Child gets into bed at 10 o'clock, but then the phone comes with them. One message becomes another, one video becomes another, and suddenly it's midnight. And therefore, the author encourages family to take sleep seriously. And the approach should not simply be constant policing. We want children to understand their own bodies. Ask them, how do you feel when you sleep properly? How's your concentration the next day? What happens to your mood when you're exhausted? We want them to make the connection themselves. That's an important theme throughout the book. Instead of saying, do this because I said so, you need to rather make them understand, this is good for you. Therefore, they should be thinking that, therefore, I choose to do this. And that's much deeper form of discipline. Eventually, parents won't be there to enforce bedtime. The children have to learn to manage their own energy, health, and habits.
3: And how should children deal with, how should parents deal with homework and academic pressure?
4: Homework is one of those areas where parents can easily become more stressed than the child. The child has a project due on Monday, but by Sunday afternoon, mom and dad are doing half the project. Why? Because we don't want our child to fail. But the author asks us to reconsider whose responsibility schoolwork actually is. Education matters. Parents should take an interest. We should provide a suitable environment and reasonable support. But the homework belongs to the child. This can be difficult because sometimes the parent's reputation becomes emotionally attached to the child's performance. If my child gets poor marks, I feel that I failed. So we start controlling. Have you studied? How much did you study? Show me what you've done. What marks did everyone else get? Eventually, learning becomes something that the child is doing for the parents rather than for themselves. A healthy approach is to show interest without taking ownership. You might say, I see that you've got quite a lot of work this weekend. How are you planning to manage it? Would you like some help thinking through those schedule? So notice the difference. We're available, but we're not taking over. When the child doesn't prepare and receives a disappointing mark, instead of immediately lecturing, we ask, what do you think happened? What would you do differently next time? These questions develop reflection. The aim of education isn't merely producing good report cards. If producing a young person who knows how to plan, work, recover from setbacks and take responsibility for their own progress, that is it. You know, to be able to produce a child, a young person who knows that.
3: And how can parents communicate confidence in their children?
4: Children are constantly reading their parents, not only our words, our faces, reactions, and anxiety. Imagine a teenager tells his mother, I have a big presentation tomorrow, and mom immediately says, have you prepared? Show me. Did you practice? You always leave things too late. What message might the child receive? My mother doesn't think I can handle this. Now imagine the parents respond differently. That's a big presentation. How are you feeling about it? The child says, I'm nervous. Parent says, that's understandable. You handled big things before. If you'd like me to listen to your practice, I'm available. That's support without taking over. And one of the beautiful ideas running through the book is that children need adults who communicate in different ways. I have confidence in you. That doesn't mean pretending the child never makes mistakes. It means believing that they can learn from their mistakes. Sometimes we need to stop ourselves from immediately giving advice. Your teenager tells you about a problem with a friend before saying, that is what you must do. Try asking, what do you think you should do? You might be surprised by the answer. Our children often know more than we think they know. And even when the situation isn't perfect, the conversation gives us an opportunity to guide their thinking. There's a big difference between telling a child what you think and teaching a child how to think. So our goal is not lifelong dependence upon us. It is to give them roots, to give them values, to give them guidance, and then gradually develop their confidence and judgment to stand on their own.
3: If parents could take one practical lesson from this book, what should it be?
4: Perhaps the most practical lesson is don't do for your child what your child is capable of learning or doing for themselves. That sounds simple, but it's difficult because doing it ourselves is often quicker. It's quicker to pack the school bag. It's quicker to solve the problem. It's quicker to tell them what the decision to make. But parenting isn't about what is the quickest today. It's about what prepares the child for tomorrow. Before sleeping in, ask yourself, is this something my child can handle? The answer is yes, perhaps give them a chance. Let them make the phone call. Let them speak to the teacher. Let them organize their timetable. Let them solve the small disagreement. Let them experience the consequences of forgetting something. And importantly, let them know that you're still there. That's the balance. We're not abandoning our children. We're walking beside them while gradually allowing them to carry more of their own weight. I think this changes the way we understand successful parenting. Success isn't raising a child who never struggles. Success isn't raising a child who never makes a mistake. And success certainly isn't controlling every detail so that everything always looks perfect. Success is raising a young person who can eventually say, I can think, I can choose, I can take responsibility, I can recover when things go wrong. And when I need guidance, I know where to find it. That's really what the self-driven child is about. It's not about giving children less parenting. It's about giving them the kind of parenting that gradually prepares them not to need us to manage every part of their lives.
3: Jazakallah khairan, Mufti, for this insightful discussion and for summarizing this book as well for all of us. An important book, The Self-Driven Child, and that's by William Stixrud and Ned Johnson. It's 29 minutes past 9, time for the half-hourly headlines, an ad break as well, and when we come back, it's the Q&A segment of the program. Mustafa.

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1: Mufti Yusuf Musaji with us on the line. It's a Q&A segment of the program. Mufti, the first question that has come through says, I'm invited for my grandchild's big birthday party. I don't usually attend birthday parties, but I want to keep family ties as well. What should I do? To go or not? My kids know I'm against this. Nowadays, parents have birthday parties as a competition.
2: Bismillah ar-Rahman ar-Rahim. So by not attending this, it's in no way that you are severing family ties, because it's not that there's one opportunity to show the child that you care for the child. Obviously, you've lived your life, taken the principle, which is the right decision, that you're against birthday parties. And, you know, birthday parties is something which is rooted in the Western ideology, and it's not an Islamic concept. And that is the principle that you've lived by, and that is a principle that you've maintained. So there's other ways to show that the grandchild that you care. Visit on another day, you know, at a random instance, take a present. And, you know, and like that, you can connect with the child. But it would send a contradictory message to the child that, you know, that for you to attend that that birthday party. And therefore, there's not just one way of showing your family affiliation. And therefore, I would say that it's the right decision that you do not attend the party. And you gently, you know, how you go about it, you gently excuse yourself. And you say, you can say that, you know, you know what is my position in this matter, and therefore I am excusing myself, but I will come visit in one of the days, and I will, you know, in whatever way, connect with the child, give a present at some other stage. Yes.
1: The next question, Mufti, it says, my son wants to study law. He is a Hafiz. Many people are saying that Islamically, law is not a good career to pursue, especially since he is a Hafiz. What advice can you give him?
2: There are various fields to law. So you have a instance where you can becoming a conveyancing attorney who does the transfer of properties. You can become a labor law expert. You know, obviously, the negative part of law would be where a person becomes a lawyer who presents himself in courts, and in an instance where someone has done something wrong, but you defend that person to exonerate that person. So somebody has murdered a person, and there's, you know, cold-bloodedly, clearly a murder here, and then you go about and you exonerate that person and get them free without any sentence, and in the process, lots of lies are said. That would obviously be something haram and not permissible. But there are many other ways. There's lawyers who work on tax-related issues. There's lawyers who work on, you know, how to find the loopholes in the tax system. Lawyers who do a variety of things. So, you know, this cannot be painted with one broad brush. And there's lawyers who can fight. You know, you have a situation where there's a masjid that is being built in a former white area, let's say, you know, in simple words, and there's opposition. You need to take that matter up. So we need individuals who will be able to handle those type of things and take it forward.
1: The next question, Mufti, it says, my husband has a business. My son joined the business later. 20 years down the line, the husband or the father dominates what goes on in the business and does not allow him to do anything without his consent. If he does, he brings the house down. What should be done in a situation like this?
2: Yeah, so it's, you know, father-child, child-father relationship, which is also has the angle of employer-employee or business partner. And you know, obviously, it would be easy to advise the father himself and tell the father that he should give more autonomy, he should clarify the role of the child in the business. But we don't have that audience, and perhaps the father may not be listening. From the child's perspective, we would say that, you know, understand the sacrifices that went into this business. Understand the modus operandi of how your father operates with certain things, how he does things, and do things on a similar line, which will build confidence in you. And then when that confidence is built, inshallah, in that way, you will then receive that degree. Once the confidence is there, you know, your father will give you that degree of autonomy. Overall, from the mother's perspective, I think, you know, what is required is to sit down between the father and the son, and perhaps, you know, an alim, a business consultant, you know, that would outline the different roles and the function. What is the capacity of the child in the business? This is something that Islam does advocate very strongly, that the role has to be defined. That is he there as a partner? Is he there as a employee? What is his role? And, you know, once that gets defined, then that sets things into place. Then each one knows where they're going, what is it, what is the direction, and what is the long-term perspectives for the son in this business.
1: The next question, Mufti, I would like to know how to encourage an 18-year-old to complete his hijj to motivate him better. He has 9 juz, 9 paras left. He gets stressed out very quickly when it comes to his sabak and his door, his revision. We try the calm approach and try not to pressure him, but he switches off. He doesn't have school pressure as he is not in school.
2: Yes, so, you know, we need to continue working on looking at why does he want to become a Hafiz. Is it because his father said he should become a Hafiz and that he's doing it just to please his father? Is he doing it because he just wants the title of being a Hafiz? Is it that he's doing it because there was a reward that was promised and that just to attain that reward? It goes down to what is the core motivation, and that needs to be kindled. That you know, a young boy should be studying hifz for the love of the Quran, to develop that connection with the Quran. And that is can be developed in different ways, you know, by listening to different qira'ah, by an atmosphere of the Quran being created in the home, by attending jalsas where there's the focus of the Quran. So once you kindle that love of the Quran in the child's heart in different ways, then that will then lead to intrinsic internal motivation, and that is what is required. You know, drawing on what we've discussed earlier on the self-driven kid, that external, okay, if you become a Hafiz, then I'll give you an M2 or M3. That has a short-term benefit, but it will not create the love of the Quran in the heart. It is, you know, or the father says, I want you to become a Hafiz, I want you to become a Hafiz. So the child does it just to get that approval of the father. But does it really create that love of the Quran in the heart? No. So therefore, we need to look at ways to create that genuine love, so that the connection be with the Quran, and that one learns and memorizes the Quran for the love of the Quran.
1: Jazakallah khair for that. Mufti, the next question says that my question is, I am reading all my Qadha Salah immediately after every Salah. For Asr, I read after Asr, basically what I understand, they read, you know, four times they read the Qadha as well, and then Fajr again as well. Is this a correct way to read my Qadha Salah?
2: Yeah, so that is a good option in terms of how you go about that. With every Salah, you read
1: okay.
2: covered a total of 1 year Salah. So over a period of 10 years, you will then cover the Qadha of 10 years. So that is a good way to do it.
1: The next one, Mufti, it says, I do crocheting orders for extra income as I'm a pensioner. I've been requested to crochet a miniature Kaaba in the green dome for our, of our Prophet's mosque without any Arabic inscriptions. Is this permissible? It's for the use of keyrings.
2: Yeah, that's fine. It's not something that is going to disrespect, and inshallah, in the way that it is handled, it will be a means of increasing love. If there's a fear that it will be thrown around and disrespected, then it would be inappropriate, but that would obviously be on the person as to how they will handle it.
1: Jazakallah khair for that, Mufti. Any questions that you have, you can drop us a message on 072-786-1548. The next question, Mufti, it says that, could you please explain to us the laws pertaining to a ma'zur?
2: Ma'zur is someone who has and a reason as to why they're not able to maintain their wudu. So it may be flatulence, it may be a wound, it may be a bleeding nose, or a lady who's in haid, so in istihada. So a ma'zur is someone who, because of some reason, the person's not able to maintain their wudu for that period in which they able to perform the salah without that hindrance occurring. And if this encapsulates an entire salah time, then that person is rendered as a ma'zur. Once a person is a ma'zur, then at the beginning of every salah time, they will make a fresh wudu. And that particular excuse that has been occurring, that will not break the wudu. If it breaks for any other reason, then that will be a different matter. So the ma'zur will be able to perform as much worship with that wudu, even though the person may have a an external bladder, what you say, the bag, or the person has a wound that is bleeding. Despite that, you'll be able to perform your salah and perform your recite the Quran. The occurrence of that excuse will not break the wudu.
1: Mufti, the next one says that in terms of the night surahs or the surahs that we should be reciting daily, so that is Surah Waqia, Surah Mulk, and other surahs that should be recited in the evening. If I start after Asr, or I read it between Asr and Maghrib, would that be okay?
2: No, that is not part of the evening, that is the end of the day. So the evening starts at sunset. So therefore, you should read it after sunset, then you've read it in the evening.
1: The next question, Mufti, it says that my son turned 11. How do we introduce speaking to him about puberty? How do we know how much to explain to him and when to stop as well? I don't want him to find out about it from friends, but rather it's a conversation that he should have with his father.
2: Yes, so it should be introduced, and the concepts should be explained with time and age appropriately. So considering his his understanding, his development, 11 is a good age. He would be able to understand, so he can be explained that. So yes, the father should take the initiative and start explaining to him the concept of responsibility, the age of puberty. He would have some idea, and then explain to him the fact that the concept of the need for ghusl, where there's a wet dream, that salah would become now compulsory, that salah shouldn't be missed, the obligation of zakat also, etc. So these things can be introduced at this age, and it would be a suitable age to explain to the child.
1: Does throwing up break your wudu?
2: Yes, so vomiting does break the wudu. And if a person induces the vomit and it's a mouthful, or it's a mouthful and one swallows it, then the fast also breaks. So throwing up does break the wudu.
1: Jazakallah khairan for that, Mufti. The next question says that I regularly wear a topi with my attire almost everywhere I go, and I would like to continue the same when I go see a prospective spouse. dressed the way I normally do, in a topi, kurta, jubba. However, my problem is that I've lost quite a bit of hair, and I don't want it to seem as if I'm wearing the topi to hide my balding. So I was wondering what approach I should take. I want to maintain my regular appearance, but I don't want there to be any misconceptions or that I'm hiding anything. What advice could you give me?
2: Yeah, so the fact that you do wear topi all the time, then that you should wear the topi, because a topi is part of the sha'air of Islam. It is part of the concepts of which shows the signs of a Muslim. So yes, a topi would be suitable, and you should be wearing a topi. Mula, perhaps you could devise some plan where the brother, you know, drops something down and he goes to pick it up and the topi falls off.
1: Falling topi.
2: Falling topi. You can write a book on the falling topi. So, look, in terms of Islamic concepts, when there is some level of a fault, or what you say, a deficiency, or some sort of a negative trait in a person, and if there is a feeling that may create some sort of a distance between the husband and the wife, meaning that later on the wife finds out about this and she feels that, why did you not inform me? Why did you not, why was I not informed about this? Then those type of things should be ironed out. And it's obviously, it would be difficult in the sense that when do you say this and how do you approach it? But it's something that needs to be clarified so that there's no resentment later on, and that no one feels cheated, that no one feels that they've been conned or deceived into a situation which they're not comfortable with.
1: I read Salah at a close musalla instead of a close masjid, because certain musallis in the masjid are troublemakers, or perhaps there's some issues between the person and the musallis. Am I sinning in not going to the masjid?
2: So depends on where the musalla is situated. If there's a musalla in a vicinity where there's a masjid, then you have to go to the masjid. It's necessary to go to the masjid, and salah in a musalla in the presence of the masjid cannot be valid. It wouldn't be, because of the fact that there's a masjid in the area. So yes, there may be issues, but those issues that you talk about shouldn't be such that because of that you do not attend a masjid. You can still go to the masjid, carry yourself with dignity, greet people. You don't have to be intimately involved in conversations and discussions with others. Go there, do your thing, and leave. Greet everyone courteously, smile warmly, and go in, perform your salah, and when you've completed, leave. So this would not be a valid reason to masjid and go to musalla.
1: When is the best time to complete the Quran, to make the khatam of the Quran? Should we do it at the time of tahajjud, in the morning, in the evening?
2: The time of tahajjud is the most virtuous time of the day. So undoubtedly, if a person is making khatam of the Quran, then at the time of tahajjud would be a very good time to complete the Quran, because du'as are accepted at the completion of the noble Quran. Also, Anas bin Malik radiallahu anhu, when he would make a khatam, he would call his family and he would call them around, and they would sit and then he would make his khatam. So if the intention is to call the family, then look at a time where the family would be easily available, in the sense that everyone's at home, everyone's free. So perhaps after Asr, before Maghrib, that is also a blessed time that you can call the family and make the khatam of your noble Quran, your recitation, and whoever else in the family is also completing their khatam. They can all do that. And in that way, you can get the reward of all those. They can all be part of the process and can get the reward of that.
1: The next question, Mufti, it says, as a revert, I need to find out how can I get help with grief. I lost my 14-year-old grandson, who took his shahada last year, and 2 months after he passed away. We were the only two in the family that became Muslim, and I'm really struggling. I'm a widow. I attend madrasa, but I'm not coping well ever since.
2: May Allah, Rabbul Izzah, make it easy for you. And may Allah subhanahu wa ta'ala grant the marhum forgiveness and elevated stages in Jannah. Losing a loved one is very difficult. And, you know, it's very difficult to move on from there. There is a dua in which we ask Nabi sallallahu alayhi wa sallam, we ask Allah subhanahu wa ta'ala, وَمَا زَوَيْتَ عَنِّي مِمَّا أُحِبُّهُ فَاجْعَلِّي فِيهَا فَرَاغًا فِي مَا تُحِبُّهُ. Ya Allah, that which I love that you've taken from me, the void that is left in my life, fill it with your love. So, yes, continue reading and sending Isalu Sawab, making dua for forgiveness for the marhum. And, you know, you need to also continue building your relationship with Allah, and that Allah fills that gap with His divine presence. That is something, you know, profound and deep and very, very intrinsic. And then together with that, continue keeping yourself occupied with the mundane, with your daily routine, etc., with your social activities, with you know, perhaps some sort of a hobby, etc., whatever it is that you're able to do to distract yourself and keep yourself. So getting yourself involved in crafts, getting yourself involved in some sort of you know, activities that would help you to distract you from the grief of your loss.
1: What du'as can we read in tashahud, the sitting posture, after we read Durood Ibrahim?
2: Then we will read Allahumma inni zalamtu nafsi faghfirli innahu la yaghfiru dhunuba illa anta. So that is one of the du'as. And then you can read any du'a that is found in the Quran, in the Sunnah. Rabbana atina fi dunya hasana wa fil akhirati hasana wa qina adhaban nar. And any other du'a that is found in the Quran and Sunnah, one may recite it after having recited Durood Ibrahim.
1: I sit on a chair to read Salah due to my knee problem. How should I make sajda tilawa every time I complete my Quran?
2: So, because you sit on a chair and you're not able to go into sajda, so then you'll make the sajda tilawa like how you would perform sajda while you're in Salah sitting on a chair, where you will, you know, sit in a state of wudu facing the Qibla on the chair, and then while your hands are placed on your thighs, you gesture towards the sajda position, meaning you bend your back forward and with the takbir going forward, and then in that position saying the tasbih of sajda 3, 5, 7, 11 times, and then making takbir and coming back to the sitting position. So that is how you observe the sajda tilawa.
1: Our last question for this morning, Mufti, it's also to do with the khatm of the Quran, just a bit more clarification that's needed. They say that they've heard something to the effect, Mufti could advise, that if you khatm in the morning, then angels make dua for you until the evening, and if you finish in the evening, until the morning. So they wanted to know that if I do this at the time of tahajjud, will the angels make dua for the rest of the day, or just till the end of the night, basically?
2: Yes, so there is that narration that the angels make till the rest, and the day and the night changes, interchanges at you know, sunrise and sunset. So that is the latter part of the day, but that time is so blessed that the blessings are multiplied tremendously and multifold. So by attaining the blessings of that time, that would you know, then increase your blessings multifold, which would add the virtue to the recitation, to the completion.
1: Jazakumullah khairan, Mufti, for joining us this morning on the program, and Jazakumullah khairan for answering the questions of the listeners.
2: Assalamu alaikum wa rahmatullahi wa barakatuh.
1: Wa alaikum salam wa rahmatullahi wa barakatuh. Time for an ad break that will take us through to the 10 a.m. news bulletin. I'll be back with you tomorrow morning, inshallah, with Mawlana Zahir Araghi between 9 and 10 a.m. Until then, assalamu alaikum wa rahmatullahi wa barakatuh.
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Assalamu alaikum wa rahmatullahi wa barakatuh. Ahlan wa sahlan wa marhaban bikum and welcome to Sabah al-Muslim Drive Time on Radio Islam International. It is a Tuesday morning, even though for many it would feel like it is a Monday morning, but it's a Tuesday morning after the long weekend. Let's take a look at the Islamic and Gregorian date. It's the 27th of Safar, 1448, which is also the 11th of August, 2026. Suleiman Rawadi is the name, inshallah, by the permission, the grace, the mercy, the decision, the decree, and the will of Allah tabaraka wa ta'ala. We will be keeping you company between now and 9 a.m. We welcome those listening to us on the radio in Gauteng, medium wave 1548. Those listening to us throughout South Africa, DSTV's audio bouquet, channel 826. Those listening to us throughout Southern Africa, free-to-air satellite decoders. And then those listening to us globally via audio streaming on the website radioislam.co.za. Yes, it's a cold day, possibly the coldest day of the year for many parts of the country. There is a masnoon dua that we should try and decide. La ilaha illallah, ma ashadda barda hadha al-yawm. Allahumma ajirni min zamhariri jahannam. That there is no God besides Allah. How severe is the cold of this day? O Allah, save me from the cold of Jahannam. O Allah, save me from the cold of Jahannam. There are many advantages, though, to cold weather. We'll talk more about that a little later. Try and make the most of it, right? In any situation, try and be grateful. And that is the name of Allah tabaraka wa ta'ala that we reflect on today. Ash-Shakur, that being who is most appreciative, that being who grants in abundance for little. Ash-Shakur is so appreciative that when his servant does the smallest righteous actions, he grants great rewards in recompense. Ash-Shakur grants much more reward than is deserved. وَمَنْ يَقْتَرِفْ حَسَنَةَ لَزِدَّهُ فِيهَا حُسْنًا. Allah says, whoever does a virtuous action, we grant him much more. Whoever does a virtuous action, we grant him much more.

Our dua for this morning, narrated by Abu Hurairah radiallahu anhu, recorded in Majma'u al-Zawa'id. Allahumma ja'alni akhshaka, ka'anni araka abadan hatta alqaka, wa as'idni bitaqwaka, wa la tushqini bima'asiyatik. O Allah, make me fear you as if I see you all the time until I meet you. Make me blissful as a result of your taqwa. Do not make me wretched as a result of your obedience. So Allah, grant me that much fear of you, that I, it is as if I can see you in front of me, right till I meet you. Let me live my life with that consciousness, as if you are right in front of me, so that I don't disobey you and I'm motivated to obey you. وَأَسْعِدْنِي بِتَقْوَاكَ, that, O Allah, make me blissful as a result of having taqwa, as a result of being conscious of you. وَلَا تُشْقِنِي بِمَعْصِيَتِكَ, and don't let me be wretched as a result of being disobedient to you. 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

So first up, we talk about Rashid Ghannouchi. Reports suggest he's back on a hunger and medication strike. This is the Ennahda leader in Tunisia. We'll get an update in a short while, inshallah, with political analyst Aisha Kaji. After that, the recitation of Surah Yasin. Then we take a look at the morning newspaper headlines. Hadith for the morning, just after 7. We'll talk about the weather and the advantages of cold weather. There are always advantages in every situation. The Palestine report. I'm also now confusing a Tuesday morning for a Monday morning because it's the first working day of the week. We speak about Amnesty International telling the South African government to do more to improve women's lives. That's at about 20 past 7. Just after 7:30, Maulana Wajah will be with us. Then the tafsir of Surah Ar-Rum, the Africa report. After 8, we're getting closer to elections. Political killings are starting, unfortunately. We'll get perspective from that. We've got a theme discussion relating to women, which I'll tell you more about after 8. And then we talk about the N2EDGE project in Cape Town. That's towards the end of the program. The WhatsApp number, 072-786-1548, and the email address, smr@radioislam.co.za.

0: Rashid Ghannouchi, Tunisia's child and Nahda leader and former parliamentary speaker, has reportedly begun a hunger and medication strike while in hospital amid claims of complete isolation from his family and legal team. Now, joining us to unpack the political and human rights implications, we have political analyst Aisha Kaji. Aisha, assalamu alaikum wa rahmatullahi wa barakatuh, and welcome.
1: Wa alaikum assalam wa rahmatullahi wa barakatuh.
0: So Ghannouchi is around 85 years of age. He's reportedly been in complete isolation since being transferred to hospital around July 29th. His defense team says his family and lawyers have been denied visits, communication, and even information about his health. How serious is the situation, and why do we know, what do we know in terms of why he opted for this route?
1: Well, I believe that he opted for this because he has been denied all his rights, particularly access to legal counsel and, of course, to see his family. He did reportedly collapse, while in prison. So he had some kind of, health breakdown because he appears to have collapsed, and his family wasn't allowed access to him even then, nor was his lawyer. The latest news, however, is that he's ended the hunger strike that he began just a day or two ago. So that's according to a Turkish outlet that published this news just about an hour ago. So we're not quite sure what has happened, but he apparently started this hunger strike in an attempt to force the current authorities to allow him access to his lawyer and to his family.
0: Why is he in prison in the first place, and how long has he been in prison? Just bring our listeners back into the picture.
1: Well, he's a former Speaker of Parliament and a member and founder member of the Ennahda Party, which is the opposition party in Parliament. He's been very critical of this government in Tunisia. He's been critical of it from a human rights point of view, as well as from a democracy point of view. He's pointed out many of the shortcomings of the current president, etc. And so he's been jailed as a result of that on charges of treason of the towards the state, basically. So his initial imprisonment also was subject to a lot of criticism by his party, and even indeed by other opposition parties and figures outside the country as well. So it's essentially a political imprisonment rather than anything criminal.
0: What's been happening then in the meanwhile, right, within Tunisia? Has Kais Saied been able to tighten his grip on power? Are Tunisians in the main now just purely submissive, or is there still a potential for uprising?
1: I think there is potential for uprising. Kais Saied, the current president, has actually dissolved parliament a couple of years ago in 2023 and began a very authoritarian regime, which has led to popular uprising, which has been at various times over the last 2.5 years or so, which have been quite brutally put down by the current government. So, like I said, it's a pretty authoritarian regime currently, and both Ghannouchi and other defendants are being prosecuted on criminal charges which really have a political basis. All of them deny political interference, and both critics and opposition figures argue that the case is a part of a wider campaign which has targeted any opposition Kais Saied.
0: Has the international community pretty much kind of accepted the status quo?
1: Yes, pretty much. Tunisia is not particularly important from a resource viewpoint for Western countries, as so many other countries on this continent are. And so, other than its former colonizer, France, there has been very little uproar about what is currently happening internally. Human rights bodies have been critical, but that's about it, really.
0: What went wrong? I mean, Ghannouchi for a long time was the Mandela-like figure within Tunisia, some would argue. You had the Arab Spring, you had the fall of the Bin Ali regime. And now it seems mm-hmm. like, you know, they've gone totally backward.
1: Yeah, they've pretty much gone in the opposite direction. I think that, you know, Ganucci is a very popular figure. I also believe that the current authorities were actually, funded from outside, because there was quite a lot of speculation that Tunisia would lead the other countries in the region, the neighboring countries in the region, in the same direction towards a kind of, you know, proper democracy. And this is something that many in the region would have seen as a threat.
0: All right, Aisha, shukran so much for your time and for chatting to us. We really do appreciate it.
1: Assalamu alaikum wa rahmatullahi
0: wa barakatuh. That's South African political analyst and commentator specializing in international affairs and geopolitics, Aisha Kaji, talking to us about Rashid Ghannouchi, Tunisia's jailed Ennahda leader and the former parliamentary speaker, who, according to recent reports, began a hunger and medication strike while in hospital amid claims of complete isolation from his family and legal team. Very recent reports, early reports this morning, suggesting that he's now broken that hunger and medication strike, but his situation is still dire, and she was giving us the update. It's now time for the headlines on this cold Tuesday morning, right? They say in Johannesburg, it's going to only be a maximum of 6 degrees today, with a minimum of 3. Rainfall is predicted. We had some rain earlier this morning in the Indonesia area. The roads are somewhat wet. We're going to be asking you to WhatsApp us your favorite very cold weather memories, right? This is now very cold weather. We've been going through cold weather for most of winter, relatively cold, but now this is very cold weather. What are your very cold weather memories, and what is it about the cold days of the past that you miss now? That, you know, what do you miss of the cold days, of the very cold days of old? You know, things that maybe you had then, or you did then, which we perhaps don't do now, or as much of now. You can WhatsApp us on 072-786-1548. The recitation of Surah Yasin will be by Qari Islam Subhi, and then after that, we'll be back with the newspaper headlines.

0: It's cold, yes. But here are five ways to make the cold weather more enjoyable. Firstly, change the language, right? Stop saying, oh, how terrible this cold weather is. Rather say, this is different weather. Let me see how I can enjoy it. Same temperature, different mindset. Secondly, wear the winter clothes for the very cold weather that you don't usually wear much during winter. Like, I'm taking out this burnous for the first time during this winter. It can be a scarf, it can be a beanie, gloves, boots, whatever you bought for the really cold spells, which you haven't really had a chance to wear or to wear much. Treat it like occasion. Dress for the occasion. The third thing is, actually experience the cold. Dress up nice and warm and go for a short walk. Feel the crisp air, right? Be able to see your own breath. And then experience that warm feeling of coming back into your home. You'll appreciate the warmth differently after you've, you know, just got a bit of a feel of the cold. Number four, turn the cold into a memory. Do something that you can associate with very cold weather, whatever it may be. It doesn't have to be something elaborate, but turn an ordinary moment into a memory, you know, because the circumstances allow for it. Last but not least, enjoy the amenities that Allah has given you to be able to keep yourself warm, and then remember those who don't have it. So enjoy your electric blanket, your heater, your godru, the warm clothes that you have. Say Alhamdulillah. Allah loves that you show gratitude. But at the same time, spare a thought for those who have less. That gives you perspective on how fortunate you are in life, and hopefully it will prompt you to assist them as well, because gratitude is even more beautiful when it becomes generosity. Yeah, so those were five tips that I thought I could share with you in terms of ensuring that you make the most of this weather, right? Change the narrative. Don't say, oh, it's so cold. Oh, terrible weather. When is it going to warm up again? In a couple of days' time, it'll be gone. So say, okay, this is different. Let me see how I can make the most of it. The very cold weather clothes that you hardly ever get to wear. Like I said, I've got the burnous on. I'm wearing the scarf, I think, for the first time this winter. Wear that. Dress for the occasion. Treat it like an occasion. The second thing is that, or the third thing, go out and take a bit of a walk whilst you're warmly dressed, right? Just to get a feel of it. And then come back in and you'll enjoy the warmth. Try and do something in this very cold weather that will create a memory. It doesn't have to be something very elaborate. I mean, everybody's hoping that it will snow. I don't know if it will snow or not. Different weather apps will tell you different things. Doesn't look like it's very likely to snow in Johannesburg and more so in the Lanesha area. But if it does, then obviously that creates its own memories. But if it doesn't, there are other memories that you can create. And the last one, enjoy the amenities which Allah Tabaraka wa Ta'ala has given you in order to be able to keep yourself warm. But then let that prompt you to also spare a thought for those who don't have those amenities, and they don't have what you have in order to be able to keep warm, right? So what are your tips on how to enjoy the cold weather? What are your very cold weather memories? What is it that you miss of the very cold days of the past that you feel that, we need to rediscover? You can WhatsApp us on 072-786-1548. And we look forward to the discussion as we go along, inshallah. It's coming up to 14 minutes past 7 in a bit, our hadith for the morning. Then we talk about Amnesty International telling government to do more to improve women's lives. Mawlana Wajah will be with us after 7:30. Tafsir of Surah Al-Rum continues, giving so that you can get back in return. That's what we're going to talk about. The Africa Report, Senzo Inkala joins us at about 7:45. After 8, we talk about political killing starting now that we're moving closer to elections. Just after that, we continue the theme discussion on women for this week, with yesterday having been, Sunday being Women's Day, but yesterday being the public holiday that followed. And then we talk about the N2 highway project in Cape Town towards the end of the program. But most importantly, we look forward to hearing from you as the clock strikes 7:15.
1: Hadith discussions on Sabah al-Muslim.
0: An عن أبي قتادة رضي الله عنه أن النبي صلى الله عليه وسلم نهى أن يتنفس في الإناء متفق عليه. Abu Qatada radiyallahu anhu narrates that the Messenger of Allah sallallahu alayhi wa sallam forbade breathing into the utensil. This narration is in Sahih Bukhari and Muslim. This means that it's prohibited to breathe into the cup or into the utensil itself from which you are drinking. Why? Well, today science has proven you breathe in oxygen, you breathe out carbon dioxide. Carbon dioxide contains poisonous chemicals. So when you breathe into a vessel and then you're going to ingest it, it's going to allow harmful gases to enter your stomach. This is divine guidance. Nabi Sallallahu Alaihi Wasallam being inspired with this because this is something that only Allah could know. And now science has discovered it, but that time no one knew it. Also, sometimes, you may have to share with other people and by breathing in to a utensil, either because you don't want to take sips in between, you're just gulping, so inevitably you're going to end up breathing into the utensil. Or because you're trying to cool it down, then some saliva is going to enter it, and that will cause you inconvenience, and it will cause inconvenience to others who may be sharing the utensil with you. So be careful in that regard. We just come up now to 17 minutes past 7. After the break, Cassandra Dorosami joins us on the line about Amnesty telling government to do more to improve women's lives.
1: Sabahul Muslim is brought to you by Mercedes-Benz Johannesburg South, agents for Mercedes-Benz cars, Mercedes-Benz vans, and Mercedes EQ.
2: The only Muslim-owned Mercedes-Benz dealership in Johannesburg.
0: While the country celebrated Women's Day on Sunday and August is Women's Month, the country has one of the highest statistics on women and child abuse. President Ramaphosa states that gender-based violence means South Africa's women are not yet free. Amnesty International says the state must move beyond commitments and deliver tangible improvements. Joining us on the line from Amnesty International South Africa, we have Cassandra Dorosami. A very good morning to you and welcome.
3: Good morning, Salaman, and good morning to your listeners. Thank you for having us.
0: When we talk about women being free in South Africa, what criteria do you use to make that determination?
3: Well, we as a human rights organization look at the rights enshrined in our constitution. We have the right to life, we have the right to safety and security, we have the rights to bodily integrity, as well as equality, non-discrimination. We're also an international human rights organization, and there's various international pieces of legislation that apply to South Africa, treaties and conventions that, such as the International Declaration on Human Rights, that all contain similar rights that speak to the realities that women should enjoy in our country. And while we have those rights enshrined in law, the sad reality is that many years after apartheid, the issue of gender-based violence and femicide, as well as other intersecting issues like lack of service delivery, continues to trap women in cycles of poverty, risk, and inequality.
0: So in light of what you've just described, I mean, where are the areas of concern and who takes responsibility?
3: I'll start with gender-based violence and femicide, because I think that's something that we're all aware is a huge issue in our country, and an issue that we all bear some responsibility for, but ultimately that the state has responsibility for in ensuring justice for victims and survivors. And so in the most recent quarterly crime statistics, which was January to March this year, the South African Police Services recorded 9,782 cases of rape that were reported. And this is only reported numbers of cases, but it's still such a huge figure. Even though it's down by 8.5% from the previous year, the number of reported cases still amounts to about 108 cases of rape a day. That's a figure that should shock us to our core and really urge us to action. And now, based off of those reported cases, research has shown that there's such a high level of attrition of rape cases that around only 8% of them actually reach conviction and prosecution. And that's an area where the state bears responsibility for ensuring that there's quality investigations into cases of rape, as well as proper support for survivors and people who come forward to report gender-based violence or rape specifically. And unfortunately, in many of the stories that we hear and the people that we speak to, that quality level of service has not been provided, and that ultimately leads to survivors withdrawing their cases, or at times receiving an SMS from SAP saying, no, your case has been closed, there's not enough evidence to prosecute. And from there, they're left with absolutely no justice or accountability for what they've been through.
0: In terms of progress in recent years, is there anything that gives you hope, light at the end of the tunnel? Because these kind of issues have been raised for quite some time in South Africa now.
3: There's always hope. And I think as people who are involved in human rights work or any type of social justice work, we have to hold on to hope. And I think we're talking about the crime stats. In some instances, like I flagged earlier, there's a slight decrease year on year, even though the numbers are still high and still shocking. But I think seeing, for example, the Women for Change movement last year and the national shutdown and the declaration of gender-based violence as a national disaster are all steps that show recognition of the urgency of the issue. And if we continue to build on that momentum and build on that pressure, build lasting change, and if we all become a part of the solution and not just talk about gender-based violence on Women's Day, but make sure that in our own personal communities and lives, we're involved in calling out gender-based violence and in holding each other accountable, I think we can see wider change.
0: All right, Cassandra, thank you so much for your time. Really appreciate it.
3: Thank you so much. Have a great day.
0: That was Cassandra Dorosami from Amnesty International South Africa, saying that while the country celebrated Women's Day on Sunday and August is Women's Month, we still have one of the highest statistics on women and child abuse. And that is something that the state needs to take action on. They're telling government to do more to improve the lives of women here in South Africa. We're coming up to 26 minutes past 7. The WhatsApp line, I hope your thumbs are not too cold to type. Your coldest or your best very cold day memories. What do you miss of the very cold days of the past? How can you enjoy very cold days? Your tips. That's what we're looking forward to. You can WhatsApp us at 072-786-1548. That's 072-786-1548.

It's time to open the doors of your mind and get the cogs in your brain turning with Radio Islam's word game. 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Put them together and figure out the answer. And on air, cryptic crossword to get you thinking. Radio Islam International.

0: السلام عليكم ورحمة الله وبركاته.
1: وعليكم السلام ورحمة الله وبركاته.
0: It's dark outside, eh?
1: It's dark outside, and that is because it's been it's just cloudy, it's just overcast, and it's been like that since yesterday morning already. Till the day before, till Sunday was okay, but yeah, that's how it's been yesterday. That's how it's it looks like it's going to be for the day today, and I think people are talking even going ahead the day the next day is going ahead. It's going to be the same.
0: What's your favorite very cold day memories?
1: Favorite very cold memories. I know we. Used
0: I mean,
1: to be,
0: cold is cold. That's like throughout winter, but very cold is.
1: Yeah, I suppose you know when we used to really, really feel the winter was back in Maresa in Azadvale. And, you know, I know, I remember people used to say that you know, there can't be a more colder place probably in Johannesburg than Azadvale. It's just I find it to be extremely cold. Exactly.
0: And some of the classrooms didn't get much sunlight, right?
1: Right, right. That I suppose is part of the problem. Part of the boarding, even maybe certain rooms.
0: Oh yeah.
1: Don't get much sunlight, and that is when it. That is when you really feel it.
0: So, I see. Someone says the weather or this weather brings back warm, loving memories of my marhum mum. It was a day of hot Milo, freshly popped popcorn, hot chicken soup, curry with fresh hot rotis. The fragrances were absolutely awesome. The loving company and togetherness of our family. Then somebody else also reminding us, right? One of our other listeners, loyal listeners, reminding us. I'm just trying to scroll up. That in 2014, in June, that's when the pylons fell in Indonesia. There was no electricity for 4 days, and it was a very cold spell.
1: I remember that falling, but yeah, okay, interesting to know that date. It was June 2014.
0: And all of lands had no electricity except extension 1 and 2, right? Then was it the same year, 2014, or was it 2012 that it snowed in Johannesburg? It snowed again about 3 years ago, but it was light. Mm. There was a bit heavier snow around 2012, 2014. It seems like there's not going to be snow. People are expecting it, various reports, and they say it'll be just like, if it does, just slide. You know, you won't even really notice it.
1: Oh, they call it sleet or something.
0: Yeah, yeah. So, I wonder. But earlier I was saying, let's make the most of it. Mm. Take out the stuff that you keep specifically for the very cold days and wear it. Treat it like an occasion. Mm. Change the narrative. Say, listen, this is interesting weather. Let's see how we can make the most of it. Mm. I sent my wife a message earlier this morning. No soup. And she replied by saying, I was thinking about it. The other is that try and make memories, right?
1: Mm. Mm.
0: As far as possible, try and make memories. The one tip that I found interesting when I was reading up last night to say, okay, what tips do we share with the listeners is they say dress warmly and actually go and feel the cold a little bit. Sometimes you can just keep yourself indoors, straight into the car, straight into the masjid, back into the car. Just take a bit of a walk. Mm. Let that cold hit you a bit, you know, get a sense of it, see your breath. And then you come back into the warm environment and you'll appreciate it more. And last but not least, I mean, enjoy the bounties which Allah has given you, your kodru or your entrasite stove or your underfloor heating, electric blanket, aircon, whatever it may be. And then think of those who don't have it and how they're managing the cold. At least spare the thought. Perhaps even see how you can assist them in this weather. So the fluctuation in weather is meant to make life a bit more interesting. Mm. We just need to have a bit of a change of mindset, right?
1: Yeah, that is what it is, Ma. Like Ma said, you know, you go outside, you maybe feel it. Obviously, you know, somebody might say, is this Ma crazy? He's telling me I must go outside in this weather. We're not saying go outside when you're not dressed properly. Obviously, put on your best clothes and your thickest jackets and scarves and whatever else you have, gloves and mittens, and dress as warm as you possibly can, and then maybe you go outside just to get that slight feeling of what it is. I think it was yesterday, was it the day before, was it Sunday? I think it was maybe Sunday, where I was reading this article in which this person wrote about, you know, just the question, it just comes to mind now that Marana asked, it's not my memory, it's just something that I read, but somebody Marana asked about your best memory in winter, and this there was a specific person that wrote. My understanding is that they were actually not Muslim that wrote this article, but they said their best. They were speaking about winter and cold days, and what really caught my attention is the fact that their best winter memory was when they went with their father to go and give blankets to people that were sleeping on the streets outside. So, you know, that can even be a memory. It doesn't have to be your own memory, something that you did that kept you warm, but maybe something that you kept somebody else warm. And subhanAllah, that can be something, a memory that can stay with you for the rest of your life.
0: How was the long weekend, by the way? All this talk about weather. It feels like it's Monday, even if it's a Tuesday.
1: Yeah, it feels like
0: short working week.
1: Yeah, but all the talk about the weather, it feels like the cold spell started already from the weekend. You know, it only got cold yesterday, but because everybody's talking about, hey, you're ready for the cold. Like there's some festival that is coming, like people are actually looking forward to it. Maybe sometimes if you look at it like that, then you don't feel it as bad.
0: You enjoyed your long weekend though?
1: Alhamdulillah, it was very nice. Got to chill, got to relax, got to get some extra rest, and I suppose it's the last long weekend for the year. The next one, September, is in the middle of the year somewhere, and then December, it's holidays already. It doesn't really make such a big difference.
0: It's 6 months for Ramadan, you know.
1: 6 months for Ramadan, yeah, very true.
0: I was spending much of the long weekend working from my home office, trying to. This last couple of months has just been hectic and in and out and here and there and everywhere, but trying to now, you know, get to grips with where we are, what needs to be done, and what's happening for the next couple of months. And that's when it's like, yeah, you know what? In around 6 months from now will be Ramadan, inshallah.
1: But very true, Ma. You know, this time normally of the year, you normally would feel, you know, like you're just coming out of Ramadan. But I mean, this time of the year, and we're going to have to get used to it, because it's going to be like this for the next couple of years, where you just start the second half of the year, and already both Eids are over.
0: All right. So, how many correct answers now? We're up to 10.
1: Yeah, it should be over 10. Should be, I think, I'll go check again. Just remember, forget these amounts. But
0: good with words, not so much with numbers.
1: With numbers. Well, let's go and have a look at it, Ma. It should be close to, over 10, you know, maybe 11, 12, 13, somewhere there. We'll just confirm that, inshallah, just now. But anyway, as far as the first clue for today is concerned, what we're starting off with today is, it's something that you'll find in all your rugs, all your mats, probably your carpets, ropes. Yeah, you'll find it in all those items.
0: Okay. Interesting start. Let's wait and see.
1: Inshallah.
0: It's now coming up to 19 minutes before 8, and time for this morning's tafsir.
2: Tafsir with Mawlana Sulaiman Rawat on Sabah al-Muslim.
0: So let's do a recap of what we discussed on Friday, inshallah, right? Before we continue with the verses for today. And in the verses pertaining to what we discussed on Friday, it's أعوذ بالله من الشيطان الرجيم, verse 36, وَإِذَا أَذَقَنَا النَّاسَ رَحْمَةً فَرِحُوا بِهَا. 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But if any evil afflicts them on account of what their own hands have sent forth, they become despondent. So I explained that the believer is always between gratitude and patience. عَجَبًا لِأَمْلِ الْمُؤْمِنِ, the famous hadith of Rasulullah صلى الله عليه وسلم. Whereas the unbeliever, when something good happens, oh, they get carried away, they think it's all their own doing, they get all excited. When something bad happens, they totally flat. This verse, the previous verse states that when calamity afflicts them, they turn to Allah. Some of them turn to Allah, some of them become despondent, some of them turn to Allah immediately, but then when they don't get immediate results, they become despondent. A believer doesn't get too carried away when times are good, doesn't get too despondent when times are challenging. أَوَلَمْ يَرَوْا أَنَّ اللَّهَ يَبْسُطُ رِزْقَ لِمَنْ يَشَاءُ وَيَقْدِرُ. Have they not seen that Allah expands sustenance for whom He wills and constricts for whom He wills? إِنَّ فِي ذَلِكَ لَآيَاتٍ لِقَوْمِ يُؤْمِنُونَ. In this are signs for those who have conviction. In this are signs for those who have conviction. So, sustenance is broad. It's not just money. Your knowledge, your profile, your reputation, your career, all of that is part of sustenance. So at times there'll be up moments, good moments, and down moments, bad moments. All of this is in the control of Allah. If you have intelligence, spiritual intelligence, if you have conviction, then you'll realize this and you won't get too happy nor too sad. فَآتِ ذَا الْقُرْبَى حَقَّهُ وَالْمِسْكِينَ وَابْنَ السَّبِيلِ. Give then to the kinsman his due, and to the needy, and to the traveler. ذَلِكَ خَيْرٌ لِلَّذِينَ يُرِيدُونَ وَجْهَ اللَّهِ. This is best for those who desire the pleasure of Allah. وَأُولَٰئِكَ هُمُ الْمُفْلِحُونَ. And it is they who prosper. So when Allah is giving you, and you are in a period of prosperity, then don't forget the others who have rights over you. And spend on them, and share with them. Like we are going through a very cold spell now, but don't forget those who don't have the amenities that we have to deal with it. And do what you can for them. That is what is expected from you by Allah Tabaraka wa Ta'ala. So that's where we left it on Friday. Now, verse 39, Allah Tabaraka wa Ta'ala says, وَمَا آتَيْتُم مِّن رِبًا لِيَرْبُوَ فِي أَمْوَالِ النَّاسِ فَلَا يَرْبُوَ عِنْدَ اللَّهِ. Whatever you give in usury, in order that it may increase in the wealth of people, it does not increase in the sight of Allah. وَمَا آتَيْتُم مِّن زَكَاةٍ تُرِيدُونَ وَجْهَ اللَّهِ فَأُولَٰئِكَ هُمُ الْمُضْعِفُونَ. And whatever you give of zakah, desiring the pleasure of Allah, it is they who will have their recompense multiplied. So, on the apparent, it would look like interest is increasing your wealth. But like a person who becomes bloated, his health is not improving. In reality, it's a sign of bad health, and it will impact on him. And a person who loses weight, you know, he exercised a little bit, he dieted, it would seem like he's lost. But in reality, he's gained good health. So understand zakah and riba in the same context. يَمْحَقُ اللَّهُ الرِّبَى. Allah says Allah obliterates usury. وَيُرْبِ الصَّدَقَاتِ. And Allah amplifies charity. That's the principle and that's the promise of Allah. So there are many verses and there are many, or there are few verses, but very categoric verses and many ahadith that talk about the evil of interest. There's the hadith of Abdullah bin Mas'ud radiallahu anhu, that Nabi sallallahu alayhi wa sallam said, although the money earned by interest multiplies, it will result in eventual loss. It will result in eventual loss. Then earning money from interest will deprive you of inner peace, of contentment. Something or the other, or many things will go wrong in your life as a result of the consequence of indulging in interest. When you indulge in interest, then the money you have is haram. Even if you give charity, according to a hadith, it will never be accepted. There will be no blessings in it. And if you leave it behind and others inherit it, it will be a source of your punishment in the year after. So, one is, riba in this verse is understood as interest, usury, and zakah is understood as the compulsory charity. Other commentators have taken riba in this context not to mean usury or interest. Rather, to give someone something with the intention that you will get something better from them in return. Let me give him a gift. I know this guy is up, man. If I give him a gift, he'll feel obliged to give me a gift back. And when he gives me a gift back, it will be a much better gift. So this is not impermissible, but this is incorrect, unethical. You don't get any reward for such a gift. We won't say it's interest, but you won't get any reward because you're in

sunnah. Let me give him something. If I can't give him something better, let me give him something at least. So this would then in this context refer to optional gifting. That let me give him something because he has given me something. Hal jaza'u al-ihsan illa al-ihsan. That goodness should be reciprocated with goodness. And we know that Allah Tabaraka wa Ta'ala says when you do something good, then Allah Tabaraka wa Ta'ala will reward it minimum or multiply it minimum by 10. There's the hadith of Abu Huraira radiallahu anh, where Nabi sallallahu alayhi wa sallam said, whoever donates in charity the equivalent of a single date from halal sources, Allah will accept it, increase the reward, just as one of you will raise a young foal. Eventually, the date will raise the equivalent of a mountain. Allah looks after it, like you nurture an animal that you got from the time it was a baby, and you know it becomes a big, strong animal. Similarly, Allah will nurture your investment for you if you did it sincerely for the pleasure of Allah Tabaraka wa Ta'ala. Then the next verse, Allah Tabaraka wa Ta'ala says, Allahu alladhi khalaqakum. It is Allah who created you. Thumma razaqakum. Then gave you sustenance. Thumma yumitukum. Then causes you to die. Thumma yuhikum. And then He will bring you to life again. Hal min shurakaikum man yaf'alu min dhalikum min shay. Is there any of your associate gods, you know, these partners that you associate with Allah, who can do any of this for you? Subhana, He is far above and beyond, you know, what they ascribe to Him. Subhanahu wa ta'ala, Allah is far above and beyond amma yushrikun, what they ascribe to Allah tabaraka wa ta'ala. So if all of that is coming from Allah exclusively, then why do you dilute the exclusivity of Allah tabaraka wa ta'ala by associating partners with Allah tabaraka wa ta'ala? Right, it's now coming up to 11 minutes before 8.

0: 5 minutes before 8, we normally on Tuesdays at this time have the Africa Report. Sizwe Nkala sends a message. See, this is what happens in this weather. Power outages, because there's bigger pressure on the grid. And his battery is 2%. He's unable to do the report. Yesterday, my wife said to me that, hey, you know what, when it's this kind of weather, then we know that we have problems with electricity. Alhamdulillah, we didn't have yesterday. And I hope that we don't have today. Because even if you've got solar, right? Even if you've got solar, there's no sun to heat up or to boost the panels in order for the batteries to be, to build up power. So if your electricity goes, even those with solar, unless they've used Eskom to boost up the batteries prior, they have a challenge. So there are the challenges that come with this kind of weather as well. And then you've got people in Durban who've got such pleasant weather saying it's cold. Come to Joburg, eh? When I did the temperatures earlier this morning, I was saying that Joburg is the coldest. Even Cape Town is not as cold for the next day or two. But remember what I said early on, mindset. Don't say bad weather, it's so cold. Say, what can I do differently? What can I wear differently? How can I enjoy the experience? After a couple of days, it'll warm up again. So make the most of it whilst you possibly can. I think that's the key thing. We've got a few bills to pay, and then the 8 o'clock news bulletin. After 8, we talk about political killings that have started now as we get closer to elections. We'll continue with the theme discussion on women, with Sunday having been Women's Day. We talk about the N2 highway project in Cape Town. And we take your feedback, right? Your best very cold day memories. What do you miss of the very cold days of the past? And what tips would you give on how to make very cold days enjoyable? Someone says hot steaming tea chai and a lekker dipper always warms the body through the lovely cold weather. This dipper thing, is it an Indian thing that Indians have to dip something? I was chatting the other day about this as well with someone. My wife was telling me, you know, they say so many hours before you sleep, you mustn't eat. So I say, but we have supper very early, man. Like, before 7 in the evening, the supper is done and dusted. At times even early. She said, yeah, but you know, you love your late night kappa. I said, that's what they call a nightcap. she said, yeah, but you have to dip something. I said, yeah, but I got the healthy biscuits and the healthy rice. She said, no, but nothing must go into your system so many hours before you sleep. And that's where the discussion came up, that is it an Indian thing that you can't have tea or you can't have coffee unless you dip something in it? If you're on the go, it's different. You know, you grab that cup and you move. But if you're not, And the kind of foods that warm you up, that's also something we can talk about. 2 minutes straight.
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0: Well, it's just gone 8 minutes past 8. We welcome our listeners out in warm Durban as we speak to them from cold Joburg.
2: Well, what's the temperatures there looking like, Ma?
0: Much better than ours. I had a look at it earlier this morning. Let me just go and see the updated ones before the Durban people all jump on my cop and say that, how can you say it's warm in Durban? Well, let me tell you why I will say it's warm in Durban. Guess what's the maximum in Durban today, Mawaja? 16.
2: Okay.
0: The minimum, 15. And they got rain, right?
2: All
0: right. Maximum in Joburg today, 7. Our maximum is there is half of their minimum, and our minimum is 3, but we got a 93% prediction of rain. They've got a 98% prediction of rain. So yeah, by Durban standards, it's cold.
2: Mm-hmm. Mm-hmm.
0: And by our standards,
2: it's warm.
0: They warm, we cold. But Joburg, actually, to be honest, is from the major cities, is the coldest today, because Port Elizabeth, you're looking at about 16 with a minimum of 11. Cape Town, you're looking at 20 with sun in Cape Town. And a minimum of 9. That wind in Cape Town is a different story altogether, right? So I was saying earlier on that let's make the most of the cold weather. I'm a bit excited about it. Previously, I used to be very negative about cold weather. I feel very cold, to be honest. And I thought about it from last week because we knew it was coming. And I said, you know what? You see this burnus thingy? I haven't worn it in a very long time. So let me take this thing out. I haven't worn a scarf like this the whole winter. I just didn't feel the need to. When I go for my morning walks, I wear that hoodie a little bit, but because that's directly out in the wind. But inside, no. Today, I said, it's an opportunity for me. I moaned about it the whole night last night. Hey, where's my burnus? Where's my burnus? Eventually, they found it and dusted it off. And I said, I'm ready for today. Went and looked for the scarf. Made it exciting.
2: Alhamdulillah.
0: It's the pleasure of life is in these small things, na?
2: True. Very true. We sometimes wait for big opportunities, big occasions, big happenings, and you know, to get us all hyped up. But it's amazing. You can just take the change of weather can really be a very big step as far as your mood is concerned, as far as your feeling is concerned. Really can be amazing, ma.
0: And if you're negative, then negative things shall happen.
2: Then even the biggest event.
0: So I'm just looking here at the group, right? The stories are coming in. I'm not saying which ones are true or not true. Our man will go name first. Message this morning. My son is not well and, you know, I won't be able to make it. So that was one. Somebody's son is not well. Someone's mother is not well. Someone's grandchildren are not going to school today because there's a problem with the school. And another person themselves said they're not well. That one who said is not well themselves sounded not well, right, on the voice note. So when the first one came in, I was like, okay, we're bound to see more. I'm not saying it's not true.
2: Right.
0: It could just really be coincidental that someone's son and someone's mother and someone's grandchild and someone's this and someone's that all happens on the... On the very cold day. I don't know if this is the coldest day officially of the year in Gauteng. Maybe you need to check that up.
2: But it just
0: seen this movie before.
2: Yeah. Yeah, it just makes you wonder, Ma. It just makes you wonder.
0: And if you're positive about it, then what I said, go outside and embrace the cold and then come back and enjoy the warmth.
2: Subhanallah.
0: So be positive about it. Say, it's interesting. Let's see how we can look at it differently. The second thing is that treat it like an occasion. See what you can wear. Right, that you don't usually wear even when it's cold because now it's very cold. The third is feel the cold. Go take a bit of a walk whilst you're warmly dressed and come back. The fourth is try and create some memory. And we'll talk more about that now. And the fifth is we said, enjoy the amenities which Allah Tabaraka wa Ta'ala has given you. Mm. And then think of those who don't have it. And it activates a sense of appreciation. So let me look at the messages. It's cold, Molana, for the Durban people. So said I. Durban listeners are up in arms. Durban is cold by Durban standards. Of course it is. I'll probably come in this way then swim. I'm going back 65 years when we had a coal stove in the kitchen and everything happened in the kitchen. The hot tea boiling on the stove and my mum roasted sweet potatoes on the fire itself. Roasted sweet potatoes on the fire itself. Wow. We just gathered around the fire and spoke. Life was so much simpler then. When it's very cold, jog for a few minutes on the spot and see how it warms you up. Focus on warm clothes next to the skin rather than only heavy jackets. That's interesting. Thermal spencers and long johns. You wear long johns, Mawaja? No, I just go with tracksuit trousers. Find it a bit more easier than the long johns and then the kurta trouser over. I miss the coal stove. A lot of people saying they miss the coal stove. Nice pot of soup. Hi, Bo. I already sent a message home. No soup today. My husband says he misses the union number 7 on days like these. What's that?
2: Union number 7?
0: Is that coal stove that was called union? Union number 7.
2: I'm not too sure.
0: Can we take an on-air resolution? Ladies, no soup for your husbands today. Or for your children. There must be some other foods that keep you warm.
2: Yeah, besides soup.
0: Besides soup. Because soup, the whole winter, man. Even you go to weddings and walimas and everything. I'm not saying you don't get... I love butternut soup. I love certain soups. Not so much a big fan of the just, you know, plain vegetable soup. But then again, I'm not vanilla like that. Oh, yeah. Anyway, so... There must be some other... We did discuss it also once, you know. In the UK, it's the famous fish and chips. hot Halim and Bajas. Now we're talking. Hot Halim and Bajas. Now I'm getting worried. Someone is telling me if all of these people have these excuses today, imagine the excuses tomorrow. Aye, but tomorrow we start naming and shaming. I was in Nottingham yesterday in the snow. It was 3 degrees. Awesome. I can tell you people are making dua that if it's going to be this cold, it might as well swim. Snow. So that we can stew on a rice dish. Hot bhajias. That sounds like a plan. Anyway, Mahawaja, let's hear the clue.
2: Yeah, before we get too hungry, Ma, the clues. The first clue we gave you, we said that today's word has got to do with things. It's something that you'll find it in your rugs, in your carpets, in your ropes, etc. The second clue that we're giving you is that with regards to this word, it's got. Okay, let's say it like this. It's amongst the top three produced fibers of the world. It's amongst the top three most produced fibers of the world.
0: I'm not listening to what you're saying. Yeah. I'm reading all the chow options here. Listen to this. A lot of people saying definitely soup on the menu today. Dalgos, any day, any time. I'm a Dalgos man. The Joburg version, right? Okay. Not the doll. The doll now and then is fine, the Durban version, but the Joburg version, actually it's a good, something nice to have in cold weather. Right? This one says, in winter, we're not talking about winter only, right? We're talking about very cold days. Old-fashioned mamon dokra. Do you know what's dokra?
2: I know what's dokra.
0: What's mamon dokra? I don't know, but I know what's dokra.
2: It's that...
0: it's kind of made of, I think, of wheat or something. Yeah. It's like in a long shape.
2: Sometimes make it round, but most of the time long in that in the thick gravy.
0: Dumplings is also
2: a good dish for winter, yeah.
0: Right? Snook fish. I'm not a big fan of snook fish. Too many bones. But yeah, fish in general. Halim and paya. Paya? Halim? Halim kind of counts as soup. Curry kitchen with all its sides. Yay! Any day, every day. We can go with that. Hot akni. I'm with you on that one. With masala yogurt. Masala yogurt?
2: Day.
0: Is that called masala yogurt?
2: That's, well...
0: Is day called masala yogurt?
2: Yogurt is day and masala. They do put some spices, to my knowledge, in that day.
0: I'm hungry now. Anyway, let's leave all of that. I got another 45 minutes before my breakfast will arrive. So I can't talk too much more about food. But anyway, listeners can keep it coming. What do you miss about the old days when it's very cold? I'll tell you what I miss in a minute, but you go first, Mahawaj.
2: I see a lot of people speaking about the cold stove. We don't exactly have. I got to experience that a little bit when I used to go in holiday, you know, the June holidays, go to Bloemhof, and there they used to have. But I don't really have those memories of cold
0: stove. I used to sit next to that cold stove till you start getting a bit dizzy.
2: Yeah, I can believe that.
0: I do have some good memories of sitting next to the cold stove in the farm on Marikana in the evenings on the winter nights. But I'll tell you what I miss the most of the old, very cold days. The old-fashioned, not fashioned, the old-fashioned water bottle. Not this new version that you can put in the microwave or that you can charge electrically.
2: Right.
0: The old-fashioned water bottle, when you didn't have electric blankets. Or you had, but maybe it wasn't all that common as it is now. I love my electric blanket. I use it quite a bit in winter. That water bottle, especially when it was hot. And my granny had those water bottles and she had coverings for it, right? Because you can't, put your foot directly on it.
2: Yeah.
0: And she would pour the water from that coal stove. You can still visualize her pouring it with a kettle and then sealing it nicely, putting the wrap over and say, right, here's it, go now with your water bottle and go and sleep. It's time to go and sleep. And that feeling of warmth on your feet was something else.
2: Something else, yeah. Yeah, they used to make it and keep it ready. And before you used to get into the bed, you used to already take it and leave it in the bed for a few minutes so it already warms up the bed by the time you get in, because we don't have the electric blanket. Now we got that to do it. So, yeah. I remember, I think even my wife was once telling me, before the water bottles came about, what the old people used to do, they used to take a brick. They used to take an actual brick. They didn't have water bottles. They used to take an actual brick and they used to put it in the oven, in the cold stove oven. They used to put it on there, in there. And let it heat up.
0: You kick your brick onto your wife's side. in the middle of the night. The wall of the bricks.
2: But it just shows how things have evolved from a brick to a water bottle to the blanket, and I wonder what will come after that.
0: All right, okay. We'll take more messages and we'll read it out a little later, inshallah. Let's get to more serious stuff. Roland Henwood joins us on the line after the break to talk about political killings on the rise as we get closer to the elections. Women who contribute behind the scenes, that's the focus of the theme this week, flowing from Women's Day. And the N12 Highway Project, we'll talk more about that later in the hour. Together with the report put together by Maulana Muhammad Baam, which we will play for you right at the end of the hour. And that is Trump demanding compensation from Iran as talks on the Strait of Hormuz continue. So that and more that you can expect between now and 9 o'clock here on Sabah al-Muslim.
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0: Welcome back to Sabah al-Muslim on Radio Islam International. While we are in an election cycle, aren't we? And there is an increase in political killings. The police's net joints have noted that 7 political party councillors have been murdered thus far. These included a DA member in the Western Cape, ANC members in the Eastern Cape and KZN, and 4 in Gauteng, 2 each from the EFF and MK party. 7 suspects have so far been arrested in connection with these politically motivated incidents. Political analyst Roland Henwood joins us on the line. A very good morning to you and welcome.
4: Good morning. Thank you very much.
0: Is this a similar trend or are there differences this time around?
4: It's difficult to say at this stage. It's early days in terms of this election cycle. But I think looking back, we follow a particular pattern. These killings are not only taking place during election cycles, but we do see some directly linked to the election cycle. And in some parts of the country, historically, we see an increase in these incidents during and close to election cycles. So this may be part of that. I think what is different this time around is that if one looks back in the past, it was mostly ANC councillors or aspiring councillors that were assassinated. In this cycle so far, we see quite a number of different role players, different political parties being involved.
0: Is it simply about access to resources, right? If I become councillor and you don't, I get the councillor's salaries. But besides the salary, I get access to tenders and the like. So it's money at stake. Is that primarily the motive behind these killings?
4: I think there are broadly two trends. The one is to control the resources. In other words, you have to have the right people aligned to the right grouping within a particular party, within a particular council to maintain the process, because it's not something that one person can control and influence, especially not at the lower levels. You have to have an aligned group of people. So that's partly it's access and control of resources. The other element is, and in that sense, it is also a question of getting an aligned group of people within the party to assist with decision-making in party structures and influencing party structures, which translates into caucuses, for instance, when you come to governance. The other element of this is self-enrichment. What we've seen in South Africa is, some call it careerism, where you find that your way to sure wealth or a better life, at least much better than most other people, is going to be through some form of political career. And that may be one of the driving forces. But that, of course, translates easily into becoming entrapped in or part of a criminal network that gives access to the control of resources. So you have a combination of individual factors, of party factors. But then we've seen in the past also more and more indications of criminal networks that basically conflate this whole process into one big mess.
0: Why is it that we know about this phenomenon and for years we've not been able to get to grips with it? We've not been able to quell it, or at least minimize it.
4: Well, I think there are two answers, possible answers to that. The one is people who are involved in this have political cover because they form part of bigger groups within party systems. Also, if one looks at it, it's geographically localized, going back in history, especially KZN, parts of Mpumalanga. That's where you've mostly seen this happening. We're now seeing it spreading Western Cape, definitely related to gangs and the violence and the control of gangs. We see that with different forms of what we call mafias, whether it's transport, construction, whatever. So that's part of the element that informs this process. And the other element, of course, we see in the Madlanga Commission, signs of collusion between people in important positions in crime intelligence, in the judicial system, or in the prosecutorial services. So these are all indications of why we see this happening, and the control measures do not seem to work. The other element, of course, is that there's never been a proper investigation into senior political leadership that may be involved in not necessarily the killings itself, but at least have a stake in the outcome of these processes.
0: All right, Roland, thank you so much for your time. We always appreciate you chatting to us.
4: Most welcome. Have a good day.
0: That was political analyst Roland Hanwood talking to us about an increase in political killings as we get closer to the elections and the reasons for it and why we haven't been able to get to grips with it. Those are two aspects that we unpacked with him. Time now for the headlines. Rana Mohammed Baum standing by. Then we come back with more clues. We read out more of your messages around memories of cold, very cold days and very cold weather and tips on how to make it enjoyable. Still to come, we talk about the N2 highway project in Cape Town.
1: It's time to open the doors of your mind and get the cogs in your brain turning with Radio Islam's word game. Cryptic crossword challenge.
0: So the messages are coming in thick and fast. Yeah. Someone cautioning me that, listen, if you carry on with your anti-soup campaign, you maybe end up sleeping in the spare room with the hot bricks tonight. yeah. I'm over 60 and we were a large family. We used to put bricks in an oven and wrap it in old cutter blankets before going to bed. Those were fun days. So this bricks thing, right? A number of people are responding here. In the 1950s, we used the bricks in the bed. So yeah, it seems like it was a thing.
2: Yeah.
0: But my only curiosity is that, imagine at night, like, you know, when people move around at night, the blanket goes all over, the, what you call it, the duvet goes all over. You just kind of knock that brick with your foot, you can get hurt, or push it onto your spouse.
2: Yeah, it.
0: And you don't want to get into a spousal argument at night. There's bricks in
2: there's bricks in the bed. Yeah, I'm sure there must have been some way of how they. But how? How do you not kick it? Or I really wonder.
0: So here's another question. I think this cold weather is just having some sort of effect on my mood.
2: I really see that, which is really good.
0: You know, the other day when we had no water in all of Lens, then we asked the question that who showered this morning, and the majority of our colleagues said, no, we didn't shower because there's no water. And they were not going to go that early in the morning to somebody else's house who had a borehole or a JoJo tank and that kind of thing. And we went into a long discussion about whether we've just made it necessary to shower every day and, and as maybe it's not. I wonder if this weather who showered this morning.
2: An interesting question, but I don't think it's that bad, man.
0: I mean, no, it's not. It's not, because it's like not during the 8 o'clock news bulletin, I took a bit of a walk just to check, right?
2: Right.
0: sometimes maybe it's also good that they psych you up and you expect worse.
2: Then expect it to be worse, yeah. Then you don't find...
0: Definitely the global warming has kind of impacted positively in terms of warmer weather in winter. I can remember as recent as 10 years ago, man, I used to freeze. In Gauteng winters, I used to really, really struggle. And now if I just wear the right clothing and, you know, have the heater on or have the, the aircon on, I would manage.
2: Mm.
0: When this new studio was rebuilt, 2017, right? A whole winter I used to have the heat function on the aircon during the full duration of my program.
2: Mm.
0: That's how cold I used to feel. This winter I haven't used it once, not even today. So it's not, I don't know temperature-wise, but the actual feel of it, it's not as cold as it used to be previously.
2: Yeah, it's not as cold. I mean, you would remember before the winters, there used to be multiple days of zero or minus zero. Almost every day used to be like that. It was actually a good day when it was a bit warmer than that. And nowadays, you don't really, when you go through the temperatures, I mean, Ma, you took us through the temperatures earlier. Nowhere near zero.
0: You know, at one stage, I used to wear leg warmers.
2: Yeah.
0: I that's how I used to feel very cold on my shins, yeah. And if my shins were exposed even for a couple of minutes, I would come down with a runny nose. So at that time, I still used to wear the kurta trousers, and then I used to wear these leg warmers. Then I started wearing the long johns. I used to find long johns a bit uncomfortable, you know, if you had a trouser over it. And eventually, I just said, winter time, I'll wear tracksuit pants.
2: Hmm.
0: It works much better than you know, having to do all of these other things.
2: Hmm.
0: I wear thicker socks in winter most of the time. Then I got the very thick socks, the one that I wore for the first time today. That's why I said make it an occasion. I bought it from Canada or UK, somewhere where it snows.
2: Hmm.
0: Right? that's the kind of thing that you just got to make the most of it. Then we come back to the chows.
2: Yeah, and besides soap, what else are they saying?
0: Besides what?
2: Besides soap.
0: I'm trying to read this one message. I think of stories told us about Kashmir and how hot chawla under their warm poncho. It's a warm woolly shawl type. The Kashmiris wear that.
2: It's
0: fairly warm. You see a lot of ulama wear it. Someone's saying that my suggestion of dumplings is a good one. I'm helping out the women there who's what to cook. What should I cook?
2: Yeah, it's because, you know, it's not, you maybe have that Monday feeling, but it's not a Monday, it's actually a Tuesday, and they're probably wondering, what do we cook for today? Like
0: no soup, and no leftovers from the long weekend.
2: It is going to be either of the two, but you
0: otherwise
2: came
0: you report your spouse to Radio Islam, and we will
2: them sleep with the brick.
0: we make them sleep with the brick. Anyway, what's the third clue?
2: So the third clue that we got for today, Ma, is that this word has got half the words are vowels and half of them are consonants. Half are vowels, half are consonants. It's not a long word. And it's quite easy. I think we've given you very easy clues for today. We're not going to tickle your brains. We know how much headgear you got on today. So it's very easy. We said right in the start, we said you'll find it in your rugs and in your ropes and all of that. And we said it's amongst the top three most produced fibers of the world, and what we gave you now, two vowels, I just gave it away. It's supposed to be half vowels and half consonants.
0: Let's see, 072-786-1548.
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0: Okay, what do we have, Marana Waja?
2: So, there's a few answers that have come through, Marana. Common answers that have come through is cotton, then wool, bamboo, and then I don't know how do you pronounce this word, C-O-I-R, choir or something. Other answers, polypropylene, olefin, sisal, seagrass. Nope, none of those are correct answers. Then the word came through again, sisal. Okay, those are similar words that came through before. Then the word yarn also came through. It's not yarn. The word wool came through, and then we get the We get the third correct answer. Yeah, I forgot to say that, right? So it's three correct answers that we're sitting at the moment. I've given you the words that came through that were not correct. We're currently sitting on three correct answers. Viscose, nope, not the correct answer. Well, the word that we were looking for today, Molana, is the word jute. You know, not the Urdu word jute. But actually, like, this word jute, J-U-T-E. So half is vowels and half is consonants. The U and the E is vowels. They say this word is actually the word, somebody gives us the word pile. No, it's not pile. Jute is actually, they say it's actually originates from Bengali. Chuto is actually a Bengali word. The word jute actually grows a lot in Southeast Asia, like India and Bangladesh. And it's actually a fiber that they use in rugs and ropes, etc. It's the most, we said it's the top three. It's actually second. First is cotton and then is jute. It is the most produced vegetable fiber of the world. Yeah, so there is it. Three correct answers. The word was jute, J-U-T-E.
0: You know what people don't like to do when it's so cold?
2: Mm.
0: Go to the bathroom.
2: Yes, definitely.
0: Most bathrooms don't have heaters and that kind of thing. And it's like, hey, it's cold.
2: Yeah, definitely, Ma. You know, you've got to remove so much before you go, and then especially you've got to make wudu. Everything has got to come off. The only thing that you can maybe keep on is if you do have mozas, you can keep that on. That'll help you. But, you know, just the fact of taking that water and splashing it over your face, even if it's hot water, but after that you still feel cold because it's water and it makes you feel wet.
0: Absolutely. It's now 8:45. So Sunday was Women's Day, Women's Day. I don't know whether they use the singular or the plural. Anyway, that gave us a public holiday yesterday, and we commenced a discussion, a theme discussion on the women who shaped us, right? The women we don't see. The best time to talk about the meaning of Women's Day is maybe a little bit after the public holiday and all the generic posts and each one trying to get in their message. Because if Women's Day is really about recognizing the contribution of women, then perhaps we need to look beyond the public celebration of it and notice something that is much easier to miss. And that is the women we don't see. The women whose work happens quietly, whose contributions don't always make headlines, who don't necessarily receive awards, recognition, or applause. But without them, many families and communities simply would not function the same way. Think about the mother who wakes up before everyone else and goes to sleep after everyone else. Think about the woman who works a full day and then comes home to another set of responsibilities. Think about the grandmother who is always there to look after the grandchildren. Think about the daughter who helps care for an elderly parent. Think about the woman who quietly supports a husband through difficult circumstances. Think about the teacher who spends extra time helping a struggling child. Think about the nurse who comforts someone who is frightened. Think about the woman in a community who is always organizing, helping, feeding, teaching, or simply checking in on people. Society may not consider them extraordinary. You know, it may be they're just doing what needs to be done. But doing what needs to be done day in, day out is what makes it extraordinary. It's about great sacrifice. It's about great dedication. It's about commitment. It's about discipline. It's about putting your own needs aside because you have others to take care of. And that, unfortunately, many times, we only realize the size of someone's contribution when they are no longer there to do it. The simple things that seem so simple, and now you realize they're not here, and that's when we actually get a sense of how much they were doing. So let us start appreciating these women who society does not see as extraordinary, but who are doing extraordinary things on a regular basis. Let us start to understand that they need our appreciation as a starting point, at the very least. And then there's more in terms of what we need to do for them and how to acknowledge them, which we will unpack in the coming days. Quick Nasheed break, then we speak to Guy Lam about an interesting end to highway project concept in Cape Town that can be rolled out elsewhere.

0: The city of Cape Town's 114 million rand end-to-edge project, aimed at replacing dilapidated concrete safety barriers along a notoriously dangerous stretch of highway, offers a critical opportunity to reframe highway infrastructure through the lens of holistic community safety. This is the view of Stellenbosch University's Professor Guy Lam. He writes that for motorists traveling the N2, broken fencing has long created severe security risks, and he joins us this morning on the line. Welcome, and we really appreciate your time, Prof.
1: Good morning, and good morning to your listeners.
0: Just elaborate a little bit on the concept.
1: Well, essentially what it is that, you know, where we're seeing many of these broken fences, we're seeing kind of people in those areas needing to cross the N2, they aren't really safe places for them to cross, so they kind of do create dangers for themselves and for motorists. But also where these broken fences are, we've got very high levels of crime taking place. If we just look at Nyanga, for example, where you see many of these one of the highest stations for murder, for example, within the country. So what we know from kind of crime prevention theory and a whole lot of research is that you can, by investing in infrastructure in areas affected by crime, you can contribute to reducing that crime, but you have to do it in very kind of smart ways. So if you're just going to do one thing, spend a lot of money on infrastructure, and it has a limited impact, like you're just putting up a fence to stop people from crossing the M2, then you're not really making a difference. Where you could actually use that investment to, you know, prevent people from crossing the M2, engaging in crime on the M2, and you can use that as building trust with the community, but you have to do it in consultation with the community and kind of look at how do we put up this fencing, what else can we do in these communities to reduce crime. So it's all about how you use that investment infrastructure to leverage community support and buy into the process, and you don't just do it in a top-down way.
0: Is this something that can be replicated, therefore, anywhere in the country?
1: I mean, yes, it can, but this is really about sort of integrated whole of government, whole of society thinking. So, I mean, it already exists. So we take, for example, in Cape Town, that you do have quite good coordination between the city of Cape Town and the Western Cape provincial government, and more recently with SAPS as well. But that thinking is really around how do you share policing resources and coordinate policing resources. There hasn't really been thinking about how do we think about other forms of investment to improve community security. So absolutely it can be done. It's envisaged within the integrated crime and violence prevention strategy. It's in the district development model. So government has all the policies to do it, but it hasn't really been prioritizing this.
0: What needs then to happen for it to be prioritized?
1: Well, I mean, for it to be prioritized, it's very much about it needs to be, I suppose, realized by those who make the decisions, but also it needs to be, for it to actually happen, you actually have to set up systems in these affected communities where government meets with community leaders and key stakeholders to kind of say, well, we want to make these sort of interventions. This is what we need to do, but how can we use these particular investments that will address a range of other community concerns? So it is about not making decisions in sort of, in head offices and saying, this is what the solution is going to be. It's around you obviously have money to find solutions, but you have to do it in consultation with communities.
0: All right, Prof. Thank you so much for your time. Much appreciated.
1: It's my pleasure. Keep on.
0: Right. Mohamed Bam has put together a report titled Trump Demands Compensation from Iran as Talks on Strait of Hormuz Continues. That's Donald Trump for you. It's a Tuesday morning. Mufti Yusuf Mosaji after 9. And then you've got Hafidha Rehana Omar after 10. Safira Kaka after 11. Keep that dial on Radio Islam International. I got to go and have breakfast. That's if it's arrived. I don't know. With all my empty soup talk, I may be in the dog box. And I got to now practice what I preach. I normally take my morning walk after my program before I get started with office work. I kind of thought that I'm not going to do it this morning because it's too cold, and you tell yourself, well, you know, I don't want to get sick, etc., etc. Well, I've been telling you all morning that as part of trying to make the most of the cold weather, go and feed it. Dress warmly, but go and feed it and see what it feels like, and then come back into a warmer setting to appreciate the warmth, together with having a positive narrative and dressing for the occasion, taking out the heavy stuff that you haven't worn for a while, and also trying to create memories and appreciating the amenities that you have and thinking about those who don't. Those are the five things they shared. I got to go now and do it for myself. That's it from Sabah al-Muslim. Assalamu alaikum wa rahmatullahi wa barakatuh.
2: United States President Donald Trump has demanded compensation from Iran for those he claimed were killed by the country after Tehran conditioned the reopening of the Strait of Hormuz on receiving war reparations from Washington. Trump told reporters at the White House on Monday that his administration was going to seek payment for 50 years of damages caused by Iran.
3: They asked for reparations, you might say, or they asked for money for the damage that we've done. I said, that's a good idea. Well, we're going to ask for money for the damage they've done over a 50-year period, whether you go SS Cole or whether you go all of the people that were so badly hurt, so badly wounded or killed, many thousands of people, and maybe damages for the 52,000 protesters over the last 4 months that were killed in Iran. We think their families should get damages for killing their person or their child, or mother, father, that were protesting. It's at least, it was 52,000 a month and a half ago. So now what is it? So if there's damages to be paid, I think Iran should pay those damages.
2: Tehran says it will not open the Strait of Hormuz, through which about a fifth of global oil and liquefied natural gas flowed before the U.S.-Israel war on Iran, unless Washington agrees to pay war reparations and end sanctions. The Iranians' demands were largely in line with the terms of an interim peace agreement signed in June, which had since broken down over a dispute of control over the strait. Talks between Iran and Oman over the waterway, which separates the two countries, are ongoing, but Trump's new demands risk complicating efforts to reopen the maritime passage. Tehran says some 3,117 people died in anti-government protests that swept the country in January prior to the launch of the U.S.-Israeli war. The U.S.-based human rights activist news agency in February reported about 7,000 deaths, including 6,500 protesters. Since the U.S.-Israel war in Iran began on the 28th of February, Trump has repeatedly oscillated between threats of escalation and claims that a peace deal is imminent. He threatened last week to hit Iran very hard, only to pull back, hinting a peace deal was near. This weekend, he says he was low-keying his approach to the conflict, suggesting that he was prepared to let economic pressure mount in place of further military strikes. Charles Kupchan, a former specialist assistant to ex-US President Barack Obama, described Trump's remarks about requiring compensation as banter and says both sides have strong incentives to reach a deal. He says, unfortunately, they are just looking at some back-and-forth banter here where neither the Iranians nor the Trump administration is being serious. He says Iran cannot survive if it won't be able to export its oil, and Trump doesn't want to go into the US midterms with high gas prices. There's also pressure on the Pentagon in light of reports that U.S. munitions stockpiles are low. Iran earlier says it was nearing a final pact with Oman defining new shipping lanes between them through the Strait of Hormuz, but repeated that the U.S. must meet its conditions, including an end to military threats. The strait has been effectively blocked since the war began, pushing up oil prices and inflation. Iranian Foreign Ministry spokesperson Ismail Baghaei says talks with Oman were progressing smoothly and constructively, with an agreement reached on a shipping route map, while some technical issues remained unresolved. Baghaei says the discussion also covered services that would normally involve payments, such as safe navigation, environmental protection, maritime services, and combating crime. He added that the U.S.'s continued hostile actions in the Strait of Hormuz have made the passageway unsafe, and that Tehran considers Washington's naval blockade of Iranian ports an act of aggression. U.S. Central Command says it had redirected 55 commercial vessels since reinstating the blockade in July and disabled at least two. According to Winward, a maritime intelligence firm, the blockade has resulted in a complete halt of Iranian oil exports from the Khurj Island located in the Gulf. Trump described the blockade as a steel wall and says the only one that has control of the Strait of Hormuz right now is the United States Navy. He also claimed the waterway was open and that the U.S. military has cleared it of mines. Shipping data firms meanwhile say traffic in the waterway has dropped sharply over the weekend, with marine traffic reporting that crossing has gone down from 15 on Friday to 11 on Saturday and 6 on Sunday. The data showed that 17 vessels passed through the Iranian designated route, while 10 others took a route classified as undetermined. Muhammad Bam, Radio Islam News.
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1: بسم الله الرحمن الرحيم والصلاة والسلام على سيدنا محمد وعلى آله وصحبه أجمعين السلام عليكم ورحمة الله وبركاته. Welcome to Living the Legacy. Today we are exploring a path in healthcare that blends science, compassion and a holistic approach to healing. We're talking about a career in homeopathy. As more people begin to look beyond conventional treatment and turn towards natural and integrative ways of caring for their health, this field is gaining renewed interest and relevance. Joining us are two voices from different stages of the journey, Nasiha Lamalia, a dedicated student and homeopathic intern, and Dr. Leila Sidat, an experienced homeopathic doctor who brings both insight and real-world perspective. Together, they offer a unique view on both the learning and professional sides of this path. In today's conversation, we will explore what it takes to pursue a career in homeopathy, from studies and training to building a practice. We'll also try, if we can, with the time today, to unpack why more people are choosing holistic healthcare, what draws patients to this approach, and how homeopathy fits into the broader healthcare landscape today. Dr. Leila Sidat and Nasiha Lamalia, assalamu alaikum, and welcome to Radio Islam.
2: Walaikum salam. Jazakallah so much for having us.
3: Walaikum salam. Jazakallah. Happy to be here.
1: Alhamdulillah. Nasiha, if we can start with you first. What was it that inspired you to pursue homeopathy as a career, and how has your journey unfolded so far as a student and an intern?
3: Honestly, choosing a career path at such a young age can be quite difficult because there are so many different options available. I knew that I wanted to do something within the healthcare field which I could find fulfilling long term. But I was also looking for something a little bit different and unique, which is why when I heard about homeopathy, it really appealed to me. I like the idea of being able to offer patients treatment that is gentle and natural with lesser side effects and treating the root cause instead of simply just suppressing symptoms. The journey itself definitely hasn't been easy. It requires a lot of hard work, but now that I'm almost at the finish line, I look forward to a future within the profession, inshallah.
1: Inshallah. Thank you for sharing that with us. Dr. Sidat, from your perspective as a practicing homeopathic doctor, what is it that drew you to the field? But more importantly, how has that motivation evolved over time?
2: Jazakallah so much for your question. So what drew me to the field of homeopathy was always my interest in the human body and the way it works and healing. I grew up in a medical environment. My dad was a doctor. My mom was a nurse. I had a sister who was a radiographer. And, you know, we always had interest in homeopathy, in medicine and healing in particular. Although my dad was a medical doctor, he was always open to alternative therapy or natural therapy and the concept of first do no harm instead of over-medicating. My mom, being a nurse, but also being a mom, had all her little natural remedies at home and, you know, her Ayurvedic medicine and, you know, and I was always familiar with that. And I was always fascinated at the potential of the body to heal. But I always knew that there was a uniqueness in health. Everyone was an individual, right? And everyone should be seen as an individual. And that was something that I found lacking in the medical field, where everyone was just sort of put into a disease box, you know, and that's what fascinated me about homeopathy and helped me, guided me in that direction. Sorry, your second question was, how did it change?
1: In terms of that motivation, how has that evolved over time?
2: So over time, it's just reinforced this, you know, this childhood belief that I had, and it's just blossomed into this marvel of Allah's creation and Allah's creation of the universe, in terms of the universe's potential for healing and our individual ability to heal. And that has really, really changed across along my journey, bringing me closer to the marvel of Allah's creation and our body, understanding each person as an individual. It's helped me evolve into understanding how there's different causes of diseases. It's not just bacteria, viruses, and environment. There could be emotional, deep-seated traumas. There's different causes that stresses, things that many general practitioners or medical doctors may overlook. But we can definitely see that there's different causes of diseases, and we need to be able to identify that and be supportive to our patients in all different spheres. Mm-hmm.
1: Mm-hmm. How would you explain to us homeopathy in simple terms? What's the easiest way to understand what homeopathy is?
2: Okay, so the easiest way is actually to explain what it isn't, because mm-hmm. I think a lot of people think that it's firstly alternative therapy. It could be an alternative, but it's very much we would like to see it as a complementary therapy. So it would be your primary healthcare provider as well who would be able to treat all different ranges of diseases that most families and people experience. What it is not, it's not herbal, and it's not hocus pocus, and it's not unscientific. It's very scientific. There's proven data and there's proven research of homeopathy working in different mechanisms and in different diseases and causes. So a lot of people think it's herbal. It's not necessarily herbal. Homeopathic medication is made from a variety of ingredients from all over the world and from Allah's creation. We make remedies from plants and herbs, yes, but also from gems and crystals and chemicals and elements in this dunya, and even some animal products. So homeopathy is made from a variety of Allah's creation. What homeopathy simply is, homeo comes from like, cures like. So that's the main concept of it, where you're going to treat symptoms that appear with a remedy that presents a similar symptoms. So for example, if you have you're cutting an onion, right? I'm sure the aunties are busy making their vagar this morning for supper. And what happens when you cut an onion? Your nose starts running, your eyes start itching, yes, sniffling, all of that. And we actually have a remedy called Allium Sepa, which is onion, right? And it's produced in a very specific way that's homeopathically produced by a series of dilutions and succussions, which activates the energy in this remedy, in this ingredients. And Allium Sepa is used for colds and hay fever like symptoms, which involves runny nose, itchy eyes, sniffles, clear mucus, and it works beautifully. So in a concept, that's homeopathy, right? Like cures like. Also, what homeopathy is, it's holistic medicine. So we look at the entire individual. We're not looking at just the symptoms. We're looking at the mental, the physical, and the emotional aspects around those symptoms. So one particular person may have a cold and flu symptoms that came from been exposed to cold. You went outside, your hair was wet, you caught a cold, and another person had the cold and flu symptoms because they were in the vicinity of someone else who was sick, or they're very stressed and had a lot of, they burned out, Those two individuals may receive different remedies because the etiology of the disease is different, right? So we recognize that and we see the individual and treat them individually. I hope that makes sense.
1: It absolutely does. Beautiful, mashallah. Shukran for that. Fascinating. Nasiha, if we could ask you, as someone who was once a while ago a student still at school at some point, what advice would you give to those in grade 11, grade 12, perhaps considering this path, especially

0: genuinely love homeopathy, they'll have such positive stories to tell you about it and positive results. But you will also encounter people who may disagree with it or criticize the field, and that's completely okay. There's something you will find in almost any profession and aspect of life. Because of that, I think it's important to have a very strong mindset when you go into it, believe in what you're doing, and continue learning with an open mind. Allow yourself to make mistakes and learn.
1: That's wonderful advice, Shukran. I myself am a strong advocate for it. I saw the amazing impact it had when conventional medicine couldn't help my son 25 years ago for a skin an allergy, and homeopathy worked wonderfully to support his healing. Alhamdulillah, and that's 25 years ago. Dr. Sidat, I want us to maybe talk a bit more about, when a person enters this profession, like any profession, there are some skills and qualities that would perhaps be so helpful or essential. So for someone who is wanting to enter into this field, what would you say is the most important skills and qualities that they need to have?
2: Beautiful question, Jazakallah. So, you know, like Nasia mentioned, obviously you need to have a scientific background. So you need to have studied and have the skills in terms of knowledge from a medical point of view. But I would think more importantly as well is the empathy and the caring and the belief in terms of healing. Before every patient walks into my practice, I make a special dua that Allah, you give shifa, not me. I'm just a means and you guide me. And with every person that walks into my practice, it's a lesson for me. They're teaching me something, and there's a reason why they've come in. So I think the recognition that healing comes from Allah, and only Allah, even with the remedy, it's so unique in terms of how, you know, there's an expected outcome, but people respond in amazing ways, you know, and that is just beautiful to even experience in practice. Also, what's really important is empathy, right? And empathy, understanding, listening to a patient. You know, almost every patient that comes to see me, especially for the first time, for something that's deep-rooted and chronic, they often cry, you know, because they often haven't had someone who's been so tender and listening and caring and actually inquiring about them and their life, you know. And like I said, someone may present to me, I'll use your son's example, for skin allergy. But that's just a small little part of it. We need to dig deeper. What's happening underneath that iceberg, you know? What is the cause of it? When did it start? What is happening in your life right then? Was there a trauma? Was there grief? Wasn't it a strong emotion that went through this child's experience? It could have been something that you may have experienced in your pregnancy as well. That often happens in children when we're treating children. So you're almost like a little detective sitting there and sort of like picking, you know, and you're looking for cues in your patient, you know, a grimace or a gesture or a change of eye movement, you know, all of those things links to, I don't want to talk about this. This is a sore spot. And sometimes very tenderly and gently, but in a healing with the intention of helping, we have to dig a little bit deeper, you know, and there's a release, the release on the patient that, oh my gosh, yes, you know, it could have started this time, or it could have started because of the, you know, actually, I don't want to talk about this, but you're right. This is what started it, you know, and sometimes the patients don't realize the connection, you know, between emotion and disease. And that's where we come in to identify this and make them aware of it. And the fact that they in your practice room is a sign that they open to this kind of healing, and they want their body to heal, and they recognize that they're an individual and there's something that someone's missing. They may have gone to a GP, or they may have gone to a, you know, a specialist or whatever it may be, and everyone's like, but your blood tests are fine, everything's okay, there's nothing wrong with you, you know, it's just in your head, you know, or whatever it is. And they're like, no, but something's wrong, you know. So that's where homeopathy comes in. So the skills in terms of listening, understanding, but with intention, and obviously knowledge and guidance, and empathizing and being supportive to your patient, and being always open to the fact that I'm learning, and there's a reason why you're here, and Allah is the healer after all. Those are really important skills that I think makes us different from possibly a lot of other primary healthcare.

0: providers.
1: Nasiha, as in your course of studies, the day will arrive when you will be fully qualified. What kind of impact do you hope to make in this field?
2: So once I'm qualified, I would first love to gain more experience, continue learning under experienced practitioners, and spend more time doing community-based work. Currently, I'm working at Kula Natural Health Center. It's a very fulfilling experience. We see so many patients who travel even sometimes distances above 4 hours just to get here. So I find community work very fulfilling. After studying for so many years, I've realized also the importance of balance and taking care of yourself as well. So I'm not really in a rush to jump straight into full-time practice. But when I eventually do so, I hope to be able to create an environment where I can provide my patients with treatment and care that is ethical, gentle, effective, and just being someone whom my patients can rely on and trust, inshallah.
1: Inshallah, that's beautiful, alhamdulillah. Dr. Sidat, in terms of South Africa's healthcare system, where access and affordability are pressing issues, do you believe that homeopathy is accessible to all, or is it still seen as a niche approach to health?
3: So it's actually, thank you for asking that, but there's been such a huge amount of work done, especially by our organization, HSA, to actually communicate with the health department and break this idea of it being a niche, or break this idea of being, you know, it's only for a particular part of the population. They've done extensive work, and they've worked with the Department of Health, and we've made amazing strides, better than we've done in years. So there are a few community clinics available in South Africa, and, you know, we're working on increasing those numbers drastically. Nasiha could probably add more to this information. There's the Kula one that she's talking about, which is a rural clinic. There's one in KZN, in Limpopo, in Eastern Cape. There's a Chatsworth clinic, which is also in KZN. We have two campuses, UJ and DUT, that offer homeopathy. We have internship clinics on site for the students, so people can access homeopathy there at a very reasonable price. There's also a wellness center called Victoria Yards. There's two more, I think it's called the Kenneth Gardens. I think that may have been closed in KZN. So you can always contact HSA. HSA is amazing. The website is fantastic. They will get you in contact with all homeopaths that are practicing all over the country and the clinics that are available. The idea is for us to be a complementary profession, to work alongside healthcare professionals of all different spheres. I work very closely with OTs and with GPs and with child psychologists and physiotherapists, and we find that we have a better grasp of the patient's history and better understanding of the patient, and obviously which results in better healing potential and results, you know. So it's good to work together, complementary, side by side, so definitely it's homeopathy is working towards more rural-based and community projects, and making it available for everyone to access it. Our goals are, you know, inshallah, I'm actually familiar with India. You know, in India has homeopathic hospitals and homeopathic clinics and homeopathic practitioners. It's almost alongside the alternative therapy, if not exceeding as a choice of therapy for most people. In South Africa, actually, it's interesting to know that in our population, over 80% of people actually first seek medical advice from a health, from a alternative therapist or complementary therapist, with traditional healers and stuff. So South Africans are also very open to it. There just needs to be a more awareness and understanding. And yeah, we can all work together to provide a better healthcare system, inshallah.
1: As we prepare to draw to a close to this interview, Dr. Sidat, where and how can our listeners get in touch with you or homeopathy clinic? What's the best way for them to reach out?
3: So I think the best The best way is to actually contact the HSA, just generally in terms of, like I said, homeopaths that are practicing all over the country and the clinics that are available. That's the best way on their website. I'm sure you guys will be able to help us with that and help it, help the listeners get hold of them if they need to. Otherwise, I practice in the Northlift, Roosevelt Park, Linden area. It's a woman and children's practice, and Nasia is in DUT. So if you just check the website and use Mr. Google, you will find homeopaths close by to you. And yeah, inshallah, Allah will guide you to the best healing, inshallah.
1: Ameen, ameen. And Nasiha, with yourself, any last words you'd like to share, any input that you feel we need to be aware of about homeopathy?
2: I would say that, you know, from what I've experienced, a lot of people feel it's either conventional medicine or it's either homeopathy. But I personally feel there's a place for both modern medicine and homeopathy. I don't think it has to be one or the other. Modern medicine plays a very important role, especially in emergency care and life-threatening situations, while homeopathy and other holistic approaches can also help support overall well-being and improve quality of life in a more natural and individualized way.
1: Inshallah. Jazakumullah khair, Dr. Layla and Nasiha. Thank you very much for being with us today on Radio Islam. Such a privilege, and to learn more from your experiences and your passion for this field and for educating us more about what homeopathy is. It is fascinating and it's definitely a gift. May Allah bless both of you, your work, make you a source of healing and inspiration for many. And may Allah make the completion of your studies easy for you as well, Nasiha. Jazakumullah khair to you both. Ameen. And assalamu alaikum wa rahmatullah.
3: Wa alaikum salam. Jazakumullah so much for having us. Jazakumullah.
1: It's my pleasure. And to our listeners, whether you are considering a career in this field or you're simply curious about alternative approaches to wellness, remember that healthcare is not one-dimensional. It is about finding balance, about honoring your body, and about seeking healing that resonates with everything that you need to feel better and to feel your best. We're going to go for an ad break. On the other side of this, our reflection segment. So stay with us. A warm welcome back to this last segment of the hour. Earlier today, we spoke to Dr. Layla Sedat, a homeopathic doctor practicing in Randburg, and to Nasiha Lamalia, a homeopathic student and intern. We learned more about what homeopathy is, looking at homeopathy as a career, and also understanding what are some of the misconceptions out there about homeopathy as well. We also sought to understand that with South Africa's current crisis in terms of healthcare access and affordability, how does that work out? And there's some very hopeful and positive breakthrough with regards to that. If there's any other interesting careers you'd like us, or professions you'd like us to explore and highlight on our programs, we'd love to hear from you. So do drop us an email. The email address is hana@radioislamlive.com. And with that, we enter into our next segment of this hour that will take us through for the rest of today's program. Today, we're talking about helping children navigate the emotional impact of news. We know with everything that's happening in the world, as adults, it's not very easy for us ourselves to navigate. So how do we support our children in navigating world news or community news as well? And I think this is so important because every single day there's so much happening that as adults, we can't keep abreast and we're not able to manage all that information coming out. But for children, that too is even more so, as their processing or their filtering is not as attuned as us as adults. Now, for babies and toddlers, the effects of a news cycle are not direct, but they are still subtle. They're present in subtle ways. So at the stage of babies and toddlers, children are highly attuned to the emotional states of their caregivers. They may pick up on sadness, worry, or tension without understanding the cause. When parents feel overwhelmed or preoccupied, it can affect the warmth and the attentiveness that young children rely on for a sense of security. In these moments, it is important for parents to take their own emotional well-being seriously. And that would mean maybe seeking support from a trusted family member, friends, or even professionals. limiting exposure to distressing news is also a practical step when it begins to affect daily functioning. Turning to acts of worship can help restore balance. Spending time with Quran, reflecting on the seerah, engaging in salah and dhikr can bring a sense of calm and reconnect parents to a greater purpose, which in turn benefits their children. Then we look at the elementary school years. Young school-age children, roughly between the ages of 5 and 12, and here they may begin to encounter the impact of current events more directly. They may face teasing or bullying from peers who repeat negative messages they hear elsewhere. Some may feel isolated or begin to question where they belong, especially if they notice differences between themselves and others. At this stage, children may also start asking questions about their identity and faith. Parents can support them by creating an open space for conversation where children feel safe sharing their experiences and concerns. It helps to respond honestly in a way appropriate for their age while reinforcing a strong, positive sense of Muslim identity. Staying connected to supportive communities, whether it's through the masjid, Islamic programs, trusted friendships, can help children feel less alone. Teaching them simple ways to respond to teasing and reminding them of their worth and their dignity as Muslims is also very important to strengthen confidence in children. Then we have teens and young adults. Teenagers face a different set of pressures, often shaped by their increased independence and constant access to information. Social media can expose them to a continuous stream of distressing images, opinions, debates, leaving little time to process what they see. At the same time, peer dynamics can create pressure to blend in, which can lead some teens to feel conflicted about their Muslim identity. Over time, this combination of exposure and internal tension can lead to emotional exhaustion. Parents can support teens by encouraging healthy boundaries with media, including taking breaks, being selective about what they engage with. Keeping communication open is essential. It allows teens to express their thoughts without fear of dismissal. Providing spaces where they can connect with other Muslim youth who share their values can help reinforce a sense of belonging. It's also beneficial to guide them towards meaningful action, such as community service, advocacy, learning more about their deen, so that they feel a sense of agency rather than helplessness. In times like these, where the news cycle feels overwhelming, parents and other caregivers play an essential role in helping children maintain a positive mindset. While we cannot control what is happening in the world, we can shape the environment in our homes. Creating spaces of warmth, stability, and connection means children can process what they see and hear with a sense of security. It is also beneficial to guide children towards activities that nurture their emotional and spiritual health. Creative outlets like art, storytelling, journaling can give them a way to express what they may not yet have the exact words for. Mentorship, youth programs, sports, and other structured activities can provide a sense of belonging and purpose. Just as important is the quality time spent together as a family, sharing meals, enjoying simple routines, and finding opportunities to step away from the constant flow of distressing news. Grounding children in gratitude can also shift their perspective. Taking time to reflect on the blessings in our lives, the safety we have, the opportunities in front of us, can help cultivate resilience and hope. When it's paired with acts of worship, the remembrance of Allah, and reflection on the lives of the Prophet alayhi salam, this sense of gratitude becomes a source of peace. emotional strength, and spiritual upliftment. At the same time, parents must remain attentive to signs that a child may be struggling seriously. As always, if there are concerns about anxiety, depression, or other mental health challenges, seeking guidance from a trusted and qualified professional is an important step. May Allah subhanahu wa ta'ala place tranquility in our hearts, guide us, protect us and our children and our faith in times of uncertainty. And this was just a little bit of an insight into how we can help our children, no matter their age, navigate the emotional impact of news. With everything that's happening in the world, it can sometimes feel overwhelming and stressing. And for younger people, not knowing how to process that information can feel very, very difficult. So may Allah subhanahu wa ta'ala make it easy. Ameen. Now, when we talk about how we can support ourselves and how we can support others, it is important that we realize that there are many different ways when we can be supported. And Islam is a wonderful example of how we are supported. Islam itself, our beautiful faith, supports us in terms of we have our salah, we have our Quran, we have dhikr, we have community, we have Quran, we have fasting. All of these are ways in which we are supported and can feel supported individually with our Creator, in our family circle, and collectively in our community. So let's take that into consideration and let's shape and build our lives around Islam and around the treasures of Islam. May Allah subhanahu wa ta'ala grant us this understanding, and may Allah subhanahu wa ta'ala make us of those who draw near to Him. Ameen. Now we find ourselves here in this month of August, midway, and we have had a number of the most important days in the Islamic Hijri calendar pass. We've had Ramadan, and then we had Shawwal and Dhul-Hijjah. After the Hajj season was Ashura and Muharram fasting. And with that, there's still a stretch of time before Rajab, before the next set of sacred months. And what happens very often for many of us is we struggle with our consistency when it comes to ibadah. And that's what I'd like to touch on in the remaining moments of today's program. Some of us may be trying hard to strengthen our iman, right? We're struggling to stay consistent in our journey to Allah. Perhaps we're trying different methods, but failing again and again. For some of us, it may feel like nothing seems to work. The Quran Kareem teaches us that true success lies in tazkiyah, which is self-purification. Without it, our hearts remain burdened and our intentions become corrupted. Now, tazkiyah has three key aspects. The first, purification in matters of Allah, meaning cleansing ourselves from all forms of major and minor shirk. Number two, purification in matters of the Prophet sallallahu alaihi wasallam, meaning removing all innovations from our practice of Islam. Number three, purification in matters of people, meaning freeing our hearts from envy, jealousy, hatred, and other destructive emotions. A sick heart cannot truly sustain good deeds. So are you focusing only on increasing your deeds, only to lose motivation after a few days? Or are you working on the root causes of your struggles on this path? There is a beautiful dua that the hadith teaches us to ask Allah for purification. The dua is, Allahumma aati nafsi taqwaha wa zakkiha anta khayru man zakkaha anta waliyuha wa mawlaha. It means, O Allah, grant my nafs its pure piety and purify it, for you are the best to purify it. You are its guardian and its protective friend. I'll share the dua a few more times. It is, Allahumma aati nafsi taqwaha wa zakkiha anta khayru man zakkaha أنت وليها ومولاها. Again, اللهم آتي نفسي تقواها وزكها أنت خير من زكاها. أنت وليها ومولاها. We also know that Allah subhanahu wa ta'ala defines those who are successful as those who purify themselves. Where Allah subhanahu wa ta'ala tells us in Surah Al-A'la, Surah 87, Ayah 14, قَدْ أَفْلَحَ مَنْ تَزَكَّى, which means successful indeed are those who purify themselves. May Allah subhanahu wa ta'ala make us of those who are purified. And may Allah subhanahu wa ta'ala make us of those who are guided fully by Allah subhanahu wa ta'ala. May Allah subhanahu wa ta'ala make us of those who are under His protection and His guidance always. Ameen, Ya Rabbil Alameen. And with that, we're prepared to bring this edition of the program to a close. But first, we'd like to remind you of some of the topics that we have covered in this month and will be covering. So early this month, on the first Saturday of August, we spoke about shifting passions after real life experience. And then we looked at the topic of gratitude towards one's body. That was midway of the month, and we spoke to Anisa Theron and understood that more from the neuro experience or understanding as well. And then, of course, coming up later on this month, we're talking about breaking cycles, one choice at a time, and we will be concluding August with the topic anger in women. So yeah, we're looking forward to having you join us throughout the month. Remember, if you miss the live program, you can always catch the same edition as a recording up on as a podcast on Radio Islam's website, SoundCloud account, or Apple. And that brings us to the close of this edition of the program. We would love to hear from you. 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That brings us to the archives. At the close of this edition of the program, we want to thank you for joining us today. We want to thank our special guests who joined us on today's program, Dr. Leila Sidat and Nasiha Lamalia, on the topic of careers as a homeopathic doctor. We also want to, before we conclude, thank our producer today, Sister Mumtaz Musa, and our engineer, Brother Ziad Milanzi, and you, our guests, for joining us on this edition. Until we meet again in the next edition, Assalamu alaikum wa rahmatullahi wa barakatuh.
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1: Central African Time. 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Welcome to the Zafira Kakaoni Show, live on Radio Islam International. It is a beautiful, a very cold Tuesday morning in Johannesburg, South Africa. It's Tuesday, the 11th of August, 2026. Our corresponding Islamic date this morning, we are in the last few days of the month of Safar. It's the 27th of Safar, 1448. Welcome to the program. We're here to keep you company and hopefully keep you warm, inshallah. And welcome to a Tuesday episode of the Zafira Kakaoni Show. I hope you all had a wonderful long weekend. It was really busy for me, but also really, really cold, subhanAllah. And we're all waiting for that snow. I wonder if it's going to be snowing during the course of our program in Johannesburg. But yes, I'm here to keep you company till 12 o'clock. It is our open line discussion, and I'm going to keep you warm with some really, really lovely warming recipes a little bit later on in the program. But let's take a look at today's date and day, all the happenings on this date in history. It is the 11th of August 2026, it's 11 minutes past 11 o'clock. And also on the 11th of August in 1999 was the last total solar eclipse of the millennium. This eclipse was visible from Europe, most of Asia, and Africa, and parts of North America. Because of its path through heavily populated parts of the world, the solar eclipse is thought to be one of the most viewed in recorded history. And this had happened on the 11th of August in 1999. One of the biggest malls in the world in 1992 opened up. It was opened, obviously, in America. It was located in Bloomington, Minnesota, and is known as the largest mall in the United States. It spans 4.8 million square feet. It is an indoor theme park and apparently attracts 40 million visitors every single year. The Soviet Space Agency launched Vostok III on this date in 1962. Chad gained its independence from France, and this had happened on this date in 1960. And also on this date in 1948, the first Olympic Games after the 1938 Berlin Olympics were finally opened in London. Today is a lovely day, very, very chilly day in Johannesburg, South Africa. It's the 11th day of August, and that means we are 223 days into the year. There's 142 days left in 2026. It's also the 32nd Tuesday of the year, as well as the 32nd week of the year. The popular observations around the world today is Make a Presidential Choke Day. Interesting one. Today is Independence Day in Chad. It's Sons and Daughters Day, so appreciating your sons or your daughters. It's Mountain Day in Japan. It's Play in the Sand Day. Today is also, tomorrow will be International Youth Day. So those are the popular observations around the world that are commemorated on the 11th day of August in the history books. With that, let's go for a quick break, inshallah. When we come back, we'll continue our conversation. This morning, we are talking about Women's Month, and we're talking about our unfiltered thoughts on Women's Month. Razia will be joining me, inshallah, after the short break, and we'll continue our discussion after this.

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1: 11:17 Central African Time. Assalamu alaikum and welcome back to the show on the Safira Kaka on Air Show live on Radio Islam International. I am chatting to Razia. This morning we're talking about all things related to Women's Month. It's part three of a discussion we started off on Sunday, and this particular session we're going to be discussing our unfiltered opinions about Women's Month. So we're going to be dissecting it. I did the post yesterday and I'd love your thoughts as well. And assalamu alaikum, Razia. Welcome to the show. It's lovely to have you on air with us this morning.
2: Wa alaikum salam wa rahmatullahi wa barakatuh. Lovely to be on this chilly, chilly morning, Safira.
1: It's really lovely to chat to you. I agree with you. It is very, very cold. But alhamdulillah, we are on another episode, open line discussion. And yes, I know on Sunday it was very flowery on social media. There was lots of platitudes being heaped on women and women being tagged. But we have kind of unfiltered reminders for Women's Month. What would be your unfiltered reminders this morning, Razia?
2: I would say unfiltered reminder off the cuff would be whatever you wish for yourself, do it unto others, especially with other women.
1: I love that. So I shared some with you. I'm going to go through them and perhaps we can have a little discussion on them. So I said women supporting women means supporting the women you don't like. It sometimes means supporting the ones that are different class, a different race and a socioeconomic background as you, because it can be very easy to say we support women who belong to the same circles as we do, our friends, our family members, people that we are a part of and are part of us. It's easy to render support in that circumstances, but not so easy to render support to women perhaps outside of your socioeconomic class, outside of your background and outside of your race.
2: Absolutely true, because whenever we do something outside of our comfort zone, it kind of challenges our narrative, challenges our status quo. So that is where we need to go in our psyche, basically, to see how far it is that we can push ourselves to be the best, right? At the sound of, at the risk of sounding cliche, but nothing ever comes from comfort zones. If you want to challenge yourself, you want to challenge your capabilities and what is it that you can do, you need to go out of your boundaries. And women tend to be catish, right? So so we do stick to our tribe. But challenging yourself and supporting someone that you would normally not be associated with, that is growth, I would say. That is phenomenal growth.
1: I mean, women that you don't like, or perhaps they don't like you, but if you want to be a champion for women and you want to champion all the women and you want to empower all the women around you, it would mean also reaching out to those that you don't like, sharing maybe posts, being a part of a sisterhood. Again, there doesn't need to be intimacy, but it means they are part of the women that you choose to be empowering.
2: Absolutely, because as you rightfully said, it's so easy to just share posts of people that's in your tribe. But look at, you know, maybe take the equation out of who is posting, or and rather look at the message. So if you're agreeing with the message, I would suggest sharing, liking, commenting, and uplifting that woman. So you never know, that person that doesn't like you or you don't like may end up being one of your very good friends. You never know what's in store for the future.
1: Also, you can't dislike somebody because your friend dislikes them. You've got to have your own experiences with the people around you. And you've got to kind of understand, or you need to meet people from your perspective, not from the perspective of people around you. I hope that makes sense. Because it's often like filters our view of the people around us.
2: I think it's so futile to join in someone's hate game. You know, a lot of the times we don't, we sometimes don't even know why we're not liking someone, but it's somebody that told us something about that person. And I always like to say, look at it from your own personal lens. So look at that person from your own lens before making any, we're not supposed to make any judgments anyway, but we're human at the end of the day. So make your judgments or your deductions or your assumptions based on your interaction with that person and not one of your wonderful friends told you that this is what she does or this is who she is. She hasn't done that to you. Or she isn't that person for you. And more often than not, it may be just based on that person's personal bias. So we need to, how you would want everyone to give you the benefit of the doubt. And I always say, as I said in the beginning of this conversation, what you want to be done to you, you need to be doing to others. So if you are slandering, if you are hating based on your friend group, if you are doing things according to other people and not your own personal values, moral code, belief systems, then trust me in this, it's going to be done to you and it won't feel so nice when the shoe is on the other foot, right?
1: I think another conversation, I'm going back to my unfiltered thoughts and then your thoughts on my unfiltered thoughts, is that a lot of the times the hatred, the basically the tearing down of other women is unfortunately not from the men. It's women tearing other women down, women sending hateful messages to other women, women being toxic to other women, in different hierarchies, in different structures, and even in companies, in businesses. You would have thought that the women will all form a tribe and uplift each other. But sadly, that is sometimes not the truth. It's the women that sometimes choose to tear another woman down. And I see the supportive messages coming through for Women's Month and Women's Day. And then I kind of think to myself, well, one part of being a supportive woman is perhaps not being a hater. So what are your thoughts on that one, Razia?
2: I think that is such a big thing, not being a hater. You know, if you sit in a company of a group of women, and remember, everyone is not the same. They have their own thought processes. They have their own inner workings of how they relate to each other. And you can just see from the comments what type of individual you are dealing with. So if a woman walks past and they spew out veiled hate comments or, you know, judging her for in whatever, whichever way or form, then you realize that the group that you're sitting in needs to be changed, needs to be filtered out, because you need to be sitting in the company of people that uplift, not people that judge. So When you're doing that, automatically you start, you know, I always say that you are the sum of the first five people that you are constantly with. That is how you're going to be. You cannot be impartial. You cannot be your own, you know, unfiltered self if you are sitting in the company of judgmental human beings. So you need to decide what is it that you want to project to the world. What is it that, how is it that you want to be seen? And not the real versus real, it's the real you. How do you want to be seen? And that is the type of people that you need to be then associating with going forward. Remember, every woman is just trying, right? Many women look perfect on social media. They look perfect when they out there. Every not a hair out of place or the hijab is perfectly styled or whatever it may be. But you never know what is going on the inside. So be kind.
1: It costs nothing to be kind. And it also, I think, a lot of the times boils down to not being threatened. Another woman is not going to be there to take your space, occupy your space. There's space for all of us. You don't have to necessarily be threatened by another person. And a lot of the time, I feel like if you are projecting hatred and you're saying horrible things and you make fake accounts and you go and speak to tell somebody something via these fake accounts, you are projecting. To me, it's a very powerful form of projection. You are projecting your own insecurities, your own inadequacies on this person, and you're trying to make them feel terrible because that's how you feel internally as a person. So I've learned over the years to take nothing personally. You don't take anything personally if you realize that person is projecting, they are projecting on me, and I'm going to be stepping away and not taking this personally at all. And then I also said one of my unfiltered opinions on Women's Month means that sometimes you have to call out toxicity. You have to call out the toxic behavior of the men around you towards the women around you. And a lot of the time, this has to play out within our family dynamics. And I'd like to know your thoughts on this part. This is a hot one.
2: Very unfiltered. So yeah, on the topic of the fake profiles, I mean, there's so many out there, you know, that put in these fake names and then say whatever it is they need to say. And that is definitely projection, because in order to take out faults, it has to be something that you recognize. So it's inherent within you. So you are going to project whatever it is that you need to say. You need to point the finger back at yourself. Remember, pointing one finger out, three fingers point back at you. And you used to say, what is it in myself that I recognize that I judged in this person? On the topic of men judging and then projecting, also, it's their insecurities, right? Maybe it's patriarchy, maybe it's the way that they were, maybe belief system, the way they were brought up, that women have a certain place in society. And if they go out of that designated place, then they need to be judged. And then women generally want to be admired. They want to be loved. They want to be heard and seen. So if they're not heard and seen, and if they're looking at another woman that is supposedly heard and seen, then they may judge her and say, why her and not me? So the only way that you are going to be non-judgmental, I would say, is to work on your own healing modalities. So be so healed that you only see the good in people. And that takes years and years and decades of confronting your own self, confronting your own demons. You know, there's so many people, Safira, that cannot sit alone. There's so many people that can't sit with themselves because they don't want to confront their own thoughts. And when you are constantly wanting to run around, when you're not wanting to be alone, you always want to be with someone, that in itself is a warning sign and a red alert and a red flag for yourself, that what it is about myself that I'm not willing to confront and that I'm willing to project onto other women and judge them harshly for whatever it is that I think their shortcomings may be.
1: Beautifully said.
2: It's a loaded one.
1: It's a very a lot to think about. It's a lot to dissect. So listeners, we'd love to hear from you. We're running out of time, but we'd love to hear from you. What are your unfiltered opinions about women supporting women for Women's Month? I thought it was important to mention that sometimes supporting women means doing work and showing your support and showing up for them in ways that's not documented on social media, which is pretty self-explanatory. And then back to the second point that I made, where I said it sometimes means making space for other women in spaces that you occupy without feeling the need to feel threatened, that there's space for all of us in business, on social media, on radio, wherever. And I wouldn't be necessarily threatened by making space for another woman. In fact, for me, that is almost like a sense of baraka. If I'm going to give somebody else a space, Allah will open a different space for me and grant me more baraka in my space. What are your thoughts on that one?
2: You know, it comes back, Safira, to the analogy that I always use, is when you go to Saudi or any of the Middle East countries, you find shop after shop after shop selling the same things, and yet they all busy. And they're selling the exact same things, right? So that's a perfect example of sharing, equality, not judging each other, making space, trusting that risk comes from Allah. All of those things. So if we take that example and we apply it to our lives, we'll realize that the only person that we are in competition with is ourselves, because mm-hmm. it's the hate that or the dislike that we feel for ourselves that we're projecting onto other women. So as I always say, when you start to do your own healing, when you start to confront who you are, then you have no space to judge anyone else, because you'll be starting to look at the other woman with compassion and say, you know what, this woman is trying. This woman is trying to impart her knowledge, her skills, her services, who she is, or whatever it is that she's maybe toxically doing is also projecting, right? So judgment is not going to help that person in any way, but compassion definitely is going to help that woman. I would say that delete the judgment and replace it with compassion, with understanding. It all points back to the mirror, all points back to the self. And when you're feeling compassion for somebody else, you're automatically going to be easy on yourself. They say the best talk is self-talk. So you ask yourself today, how are you speaking to yourself? Are you speaking to yourself kindly, or are you speaking to yourself harshly? Because that's what you're going to do outside. You're going to either judge kindly or you're going to judge harshly. Which one are you?
1: Love that. We're going to leave it there. That's all we have time for. Thank you so much for joining us on the show, Rosie. That's much appreciated. I always love chatting to you. And we'll catch up again, which will be next week. Until then, you take care and assalamu alaikum.
2: Thank you so much for having me on, Safira. Hope you're well for the rest of the day. Wa alaikum salam wa rahmatullahi wa barakatuh.
1: It's 11:33 Central African Time. We're off to a break. We'll continue chatting more after this.

welcome back to the show, 11:37 Central African time. I keep looking outside trying to figure out when is the snow coming. But anyway, snow or not snow, it is extremely chilly. Tuesday morning, it feels like a Monday. It's a Tuesday morning in Johannesburg, South Africa. Welcome to the recipe segment of the program where we chat about all things related to food and recipes. And I feel like this morning, I don't know about you, it's Haleem weather. It's soup weather. It's Haleem weather. It's something to really warm you up from the inside out. So I've got some really warm winter drinks, recipes to share with you this morning. So if you want to make your Haleem, go and quickly defrost a quick chicken. You can do either chicken fillet or you can do a whole chicken. Cut up some onion, cut up some coriander, some curry leaves, some crushed garlic, fine green chili, about a tablespoon. 4 teaspoons of your coriander or dhana powder, 1 teaspoon of turmeric powder, salt, and this one only has oats. So it's called an oat haleem. So you're going to need 4 cups of oats, a tablespoon of ghee, and then to make your vagar, which is your tempered vegetables. Tempering, it's a tablespoon of ghee, 1 onion sliced into rings, 1 teaspoon of cumin seed, and then you make a salad with brown vinegar, 1/4 cup of coriander, 1/2 onion sliced thinly, and 1 green chili, also sliced thinly. So you're going to start off by boiling your oats in the water. Once it's fully cooked, you're going to liquidize it into a smooth paste and you're going to set it aside. In a blender, add the coriander leaves, the garlic, the green chili, and blitz it to form a paste. In a large soup bowl, place your onion, curry leaves, and your jeera seeds. Once the onions have softened, you're going to add in your chili, as well as the chili coriander paste that you made earlier. If you're feeling lazy, you don't want to make a paste, just use red masala or green masala, whatever masala you have on hand. And then you're going to let your chicken cook properly. So cook it down on low heat. Once the chicken has cooked adequately, you're going to add in your oats. You're going to boil it with the chicken, and you're going to thin down this liquid, the soup, if it's seems too thick, you're going to thin it down, and you just thin it down with water, or you can thin it down with some chicken stock. And then it's also a good idea if you have some bone broth, chicken bone broth, or even just any bone broth, to add it to your haleem to just up the nutritional content and to make it very comforting, very hearty, and very, very nourishing. Then you're going to temper your vegetables, or you're going to temper your ingredients for your vagar, which is you're going to heat the ghee in a shallow pan. You're going to add in your onions. You're going to add in your chilies. And once the onions are really nice golden brown color, all the ingredients have really gotten a lot of color on it, you pour this quickly over the haleem, and finally you're going to serve. So it's a quick and easy. It's ingredients you should have readily available. And to end this off, make the salad, which is a combination of your sliced onions, very thinly sliced, and lots and lots of green chili. Bring it together with some salt, some brown vinegar, and you can add 1/2 tablespoon of this to your haleem. And then don't forget some

chili, and you're going to need Thai spice. I often don't have that, so I just use chili powder. You do lemon pepper, a packet of thick vegetable soup, one packet of thick onion soup, and a tin of coconut cream, as well as one cup of fresh cream and one cup of milk. So you're going to saute some onions in ghee or in oil. You're going to add in your chicken, your vegetable, and your spices. Then you're going to mix the soup in cold water, the soup packets in cold water. You're going to add it to the all the rest of the ingredients. And finally, you're going to end off, after everything is boiled rapidly, you're going to end off with coconut cream, fresh cream, and a little bit of milk. Garnish it with a lot of greens. And it's a quick, easy, somewhat different soup. I sometimes don't use the normal cream. I just use coconut cream and coconut milk. It also makes the soup very, very tasty. So that's our next soup for this morning. And then to warm up, we also have a few drinks, warm milk drinks. So the first one is the very, very popular turmeric milk or arid milk. And again, this a listener sent me this one like about five years ago. So it's a really nice kind of different spin on your arid milk. So this is great if you're feeling a little bit sick, if you're chesty, if you're feeling your sinuses are clogging up, or you just want to warm yourself up from the inside out. Try and make this this golden milk, which is also your turmeric milk. So you're going to need 2 cups of milk, 1 teaspoon of turmeric powder, and a pinch of black pepper, because that will bring out the curcumin in the turmeric. You're going to need 1/4 teaspoon of ground cinnamon powder. You're going to need honey, but you're only adding the honey later on. You can also add to this 1/2 tablespoon of coconut oil, freshly grated ginger, 2 to 3 cardamom or ilachi pods that you're going to bruise, meaning you're going to just smash it open. And finally, a little bit of vanilla extract or vanilla essence. And you bring the milk with all the spices to a medium heat. Make sure the milk doesn't burn. You're going to simmer it gently for about 5 to 10 minutes on low heat until all the ingredients start to meld together. You really want the ginger to come through. You want the cardamom to come through. You want the little bit of pepper, the cinnamon. So you want all the ingredients to meld together. If you want to be fancy, you can take a milk frother and you can froth it up. You'll pour it into your prettiest mugs or glasses, and you're going to sweeten this with a little bit of honey, so good quality honey. Don't eat the honey while you're boiling the ingredients, because you don't want the honey to, it will lose the properties of the honey. So you can actually sweeten this. I found saffron infused honey. I'll share a picture of you with it for you guys on Instagram. And you can sweeten it with the honey, and finally you're going to serve it. So this is a really warm, very nourishing, comforting drink for winter. The next one is cardamom or ilachi hot chocolate. So you're going to need 1 cup of cream and 1 cup of milk, 4 ilachi pods. So you're going to take your ilachi and you're going to squash it gently, or you're going to crack it open with a mortar and pestle, 1/2 cinnamon stick, 1/2 teaspoon of vanilla paste, 3 to 4 cloves. I only put 1 clove because I find the cloves are too spicy. You simmer all the ingredients together, and then you're going to add in good quality dark chocolate into your mugs. You're going to pour the cream mixture over the hot chocolate. You're going to stir it, and then you're going to obviously sift it so that the spices don't come through, and finally you're going to serve. So a few weeks ago, we did the health benefits of cocoa powder. If you want, you can actually add in some cocoa powder as you're boiling the milk, just to give it that extra protein. Cocoa powder is actually high in protein. And this one, again, try and use good quality chocolate. If you're going to do milk chocolate, then don't do any sweeteners, no sugar, no honey, nothing. So this is our last recipe for this morning. I hope you enjoy these recipes and I hope you make them. I will send out the recipes to the team here at Radio Islam, and you can try them out, and you can also tag me on Instagram. And I want to hear from you on